0: Petey Wheatstraw, born William Bunch, and a tune called Ice and Snow Blues. 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We've been listening back to some of the folks who came to us or left us in 1941, along with your local public radio station, which began broadcasting in September 1941. 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Stay tuned. We've got a whole nother hour of the Bay Area celebrated in blues song. This is the Fog City Blues.
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0: The time is 5 o'clock.

Longtime Bay Area vocalist Sugar Pie DeSanto saying goodbye and hello to our fair city by the bay. 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Hour two of our birthday salute to your local public radio station, whose broadcast career began 85 years ago this month. We'll stay in San Francisco and on the FM dial with another child of 1941. 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

right on in that digging. Beautiful vibrations had some heavy grooves.

a fellow who did indeed pay his dues in San Francisco, in North Beach, at the saloon back in the day. From back in the day, Tommy Castro, Call in San Francisco. Right before that, some real San Francisco dues from Chuck Berry. And before that, Floyd Dixon getting very specific about the places he's been on his San Francisco blues. And of course, Doug Somm and the San Francisco FM Blues. 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This month marking the 85th anniversary of your local public radio station turning on that transmitter. Now, songs about San Francisco abound, blues and otherwise, but there's been this issue about the name. So as a blues aficionado, we come across a certain term for the city that these days is out of fashion, and I know there's some history here, but coming from this musical tradition, it's all over the place. So I'm going to cite the authority of the singer on this one, and granted, it's about a half century old, this recording, but this name persists, and it's used here, and we'll leave it at that. This is John Lee Hooker and the Frisco Blues.

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Easy breeze and cool, cool night. 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

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I left my heart right there in San Francisco, but I'm on.

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2: So
0: the end of something.
3: Crack cocaine.
0: The beginning of something.
3: Hell's Angels.
0: The last days of Oakland. There's good in the old Oakland.
1: Free speech.
0: There's good in the new Oakland.
3: I love the new Oakland.
4: Nice places.
0: Let's make a sandwich.
4: It's so expensive.
0: Let's make a new baby.
5: Just to survive?
0: Yeah. The seeds were planted long ago. Let's watch the tree grow.

Giving the East Bay its due, our pals from the Tin Cup Serenade watching the San Francisco fog as they experience a sunny Oakland day. Right before that, from back in the day, Roger Collins singing the praises of those foxy girls in Oakland. And right before that, Fantastic Negrito and the title track to his Grammy-winning Last Days of Oakland album. This is the Fog City Blues on your local public radio station, 91.7 FM. KALW San Francisco, celebrating the Bay Area in song to mark the occasion of 85 years of broadcasting here on your local public radio station. Let's indulge in a moment of fantasy, imaginary Bay Area rivalry. The cities, you know, have some issues with each other now and again, or at least people pretend. Well, once upon a time, not so long ago, Conbrio 1.0, the initial version of that band, had an epic song that they used to play called The Battle of San Francisco. This is Conbrio on the Fog City Blues.

Well, downtown Fresno may be a bit beyond the Bay Area, but that is San Francisco fixture Fillmore Slim singing its praises. Right before that, longtime Bay Area bluesman Dave Alexander, better known as Omar Sharif, lamenting the loneliness in San Francisco. Well, this is the Fog City Blues on your local public radio station, KALW, San Francisco Bay Area. And here's a solution from our old friend Quinn DeVoe, who has some fun down at the Oakland Zoo, where they all asked for you.

And so we come full circle. Buddy Guy, hello San Francisco. Which is kind of what we've been celebrating tonight on your local public radio station, KALW San Francisco Bay Area, which began broadcasting 85 years ago this month at 42.1 megahertz, the old FM band. It's been at 91.7 for some time now, a broadcast service of the San Francisco Unified School District. 85 years on the air. Not quite 85 years of Fog City Blues, but we are about to turn 20 this coming January, so stay tuned for that. Coming up next on your local public radio station, it's Sarah Cahill and Revolutions Per Minute. And, burying the lead, tune in next week for our inaugural broadcast from KALW's new home at the Warfield Commons. In fact, don't just tune in, come on down. We're having a grand opening celebration and housewarming next Sunday from noon to 5 at 988 Market Street. So you can come watch me and the other Sunday music programmers in the People's Studio Fishbowl getting our sea legs on the air and other mixed metaphors. Hope to see you there. In the meantime, this is Devin Strolovich reminding you that World's Fairs are the best reason to sing the blues. We'll see you next week, live from the Warfield Commons on the Fog City Blues.

0: Hi, I'm Stafford Hemmer, a freelance journalist at KALW, as well as a 2026 Audio Academy graduate. Did you know that KALW provided the Bay Area with its first live election results back in 1968? Back then, voters were deciding between Tricky Dick Nixon and the sesquipedalian Hubert Humphrey for president, and California was a majority Republican state. 85 years later, KALW is still keeping the Bay Area informed on the latest ballot issues. 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So come join us. And while you're at it, give to the Next 85 campaign. 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
2: Hello and welcome to Broadcasts from the Cabrillo Festival of Contemporary Music. This is the last of four broadcasts here on KALW. I'm Sarah Cahill. The title of tonight's concert is Hope is Our Banner, performed on August 9th with music by Unica Tanzil, Lisa Bialava, Elena Katz-Chernin, and Sean Shepard, with the Cabrillo Festival Orchestra and conductor and music director Christian Machilaru. Let's go to Santa Cruz Civic Auditorium, where principal cellist Una O'Riordan comes to the stage to speak to the audience, and then Indonesian composer Unica Tanzil will introduce the West Coast premiere of her Ascending Creatures.
3: Hello, friends. On behalf of the orchestra, I want to welcome you to what is unbelievably the last concert of the season. I know. My name is Una O'Riordan, and this is my fourth season as principal cello here at Cabrillo. And I think it's safe to say for many of us who come back year after year that this festival is really our happy place. It's where we come so we can make really great new music with great old and new friends. And so we want to thank you all for coming out to all of our concerts and our open rehearsals, for being our ushers and volunteers. We really, truly appreciate it. And also, I want to take a moment to recognize a really important group in the Cabrillo family, and that is our hosts. Our hosts open up their homes and welcome us into their homes for 2 weeks. So if you are a host, would you please stand so the orchestra may applaud you?

Hello. My name is Yunika Tanzil. I'm a composer from Indonesia, now based in Los Angeles. Speaking of LA, we're best known for our wonderful traffic. But believe it or not, in a city like LA, sometimes I would wake up to the sound of the birds. And so the piece that you will hear soon, it's called Ascending Creatures. It was inspired by the movement of the birds. One sunny day, I looked into the sky and I saw this flock of birds, each moving in its own rhythm, but together they formed this beautiful, almost like a choreography. And I told myself, how do I capture this musically? So I was thinking, maybe I could give all the different instruments independent lines, and together they could create this shared momentum that lead up to a climactic, majestic ending. And don't forget to listen out for the bird motif that sounds like this. Whenever you hear that, that's the birds. Don't ask me what type of birds, but to me it sounds maybe like a small hummingbird, you know. Not angry bird, that's what Christy said. So thank you so much again, Cabrio Music Festival, for having me. Thank you to Christy and all the incredible musicians here on stage, who I deeply respect. And to Riley, to all the wonderful supporters of the festival, thank you for keeping new music alive. Enjoy the West Coast premiere of Ascending Creatures.

Music by Unika Tanzil. She's from Indonesia, still in her 20s, and this is her first time at the Cabrillo Festival. That was the West Coast premiere of her Ascending Creatures. Great acclaim from the audience, who clearly loved her work. You're listening to the fourth and final broadcast for this year from the Cabrillo Festival of Contemporary Music here on KALW San Francisco Bay Area. I'm Sarah Cahill. Just a reminder that at cabrillomusic.org, you'll find lots of great information, videos, program notes for the music you're hearing tonight, composer bios, the history of the festival, and lots more. And many thanks to engineer Drew Yaris for putting these concert recordings together, and also to Liam Erb, who is expertly engineering this broadcast. The next composer is Lisa Bielava. She grew up in Berkeley, was a member of the San Francisco Girls Chorus, and later became its director, and now lives in New York City. Just a word about the violinist Tessa Clark. She grew up in Kentucky playing music with her father, later went to Juilliard and the New England Conservatory. She plays bluegrass, classical music, folk music, a whole array of styles and genres. And Lisa Bielava called on this incredible range in her Violin Concerto No. 2 called Pulse. She says, "The musical definition of pulse takes center stage in this work, composed expressly for a violinist with an impeccable inner metronome." Tessa Clark's artistry draws from multiple musical traditions, from old time to jazz to the classical avant-garde. I have had the enviable opportunity to hear Tessa play in the Smoky Mountains with Appalachian traditional musicians, at the Blue Note in Midtown Manhattan, and on concert stages in concertos and chamber music, both new and old. I turned first to the surging popular song market of Tin Pan Alley during the time just before, during, and after the Great War. The first two orchestral sections of this first movement, Tin Pan Alley, separated by a freely composed first

0: cadenza are actually mosaics, faithfully comprised entirely of small fragments, from a couple of beats to a couple of measures, of 27 different songs published between 1914 and 1923. Some of this movement involves Tessa Clark improvising over them, as in a jazz chart. The second movement, The Shapes, takes its name from the directive, "Sing the Shapes," which is what song leaders in the old harp tradition say when they are standing in the hollow square of traditional shape note singing. This lyrical movement is a meditation on the traditional American hymn, "Wondrous Love," which was a favorite of mine when I was a child in my mother's church choir. I collected five separate harmonizations in five different keys from the shape note harps and hymnals I encountered in my research and in my travels around the country. The movement ends with another musical quilt, phrases from all five harmonic realizations woven together in their original keys in a quiet but massive chorale. The last movement gives Tessa a chance to bring her old-time fiddling onto the orchestral stage. Three traditional American tunes are embedded wholesale in the score. Only the starting point and the number of verses is given in the score. While Tessa brings this whole other side of her virtuosity to her fiddle, the orchestra partners her with its own enthusiasms and fragmentary looks back to the first two movements. Now let's hear Lisa Bielava come to the stage during this August 9th concert in Santa Cruz.
1: Good evening. Thank you so much for this very warm welcome all week and this weekend and tonight. I'm thrilled to be with you tonight. My name is Lisa Bielava. I wrote this violin concerto for the amazing Tessa Lark, who is... a true American artist. She grew up in Kentucky and is an old-time fiddler as well as a superb virtuoso on the violin. This piece you're about to hear, you can read about it, but I owe a debt of gratitude to so many communities for this piece. For the old-time song circles that we made music with in Appalachia together, to the group in Pigeon Forge where I went and did some shape note singing, to my children's choir with my mother when I was a child. And of course, the most important community of all for us to recognize tonight, which is this amazing community behind me. And this community here. Because music is a way to be together, and it is community. Music is community, and Americans have always known that. So thank you so much, and here's Pulse.

That's the second violin concerto called Pulse by Lisa Bielava, with soloist Tessa Clark and the Cabrillo Festival Orchestra conducted by Christy Macellaru. You're listening to KALW San Francisco Bay Area. KALW is proud to be the broadcast partner for the Cabrillo Festival's 2026 season. Many thanks, by the way, to Drew Yaris for engineering these recordings and to Liam Erb for engineering this program. Now we move to the second half of this final Cabrillo Festival concert from August 9th at Santa Cruz Civic Auditorium, our fourth and final broadcast from this Cabrillo Festival season, as music director Christy Macellaru comes to the stage to talk to the audience and introduce the U.S. premiere of Rainbow Promise by Elena Katz-Chernin, a piece dedicated to the legalization of gay marriage.

Thank you all so much. It's so special for us, as you've already heard, as you already know, and for me personally as well, to be here with you year after year and to share in one of the most beautiful experiments that there is on the planet, which is to turn off everything in our brain, in our pockets, and then just to open our ears and our hearts and then connect together through music. And this story I'm about to tell you very briefly, I've told a few of you actually directly. Last year, there was a very special piece that we performed by Darian Donovan Thomas. And it was a really powerful statement of allowing each other to really be who they are and embrace that unique individuality. And after the concert, I'm going to embarrass her, my daughter Maria is here. And after the concert in the dressing room, I asked, my family, what did you think of the concert? And it was this really deep silence, which doesn't usually happen. But then in one instant, Maria started crying. And, you know, we had a really beautiful family hug. And then when she was able to speak, she said, you know, it was so beautiful to feel really like I could be whoever I wanted to be. This next piece, even though Elena Katz-Chernin is not able to be with us, is dedicated to those who want to be and find place here in Cabrillo to be exactly who they want to be.

Music by Alena Katz-Chernin. She was born in Tashkent, Uzbekistan, studied in Germany, and is a longtime Australia resident. Rainbow Promise, a powerful piece of music after Christy Macheladu's very touching introduction. You're listening to a special broadcast from the Cabrillo Festival here on KALW San Francisco Bay Area, proud to be the broadcast partner for the Cabrillo Festival of Contemporary Music. This is the last of four broadcasts for this season. I'm Sarah Cahill, and just a reminder that cabrillomusic.org has lots of information about the history of the festival, all the other activities which went on this season, open rehearsals, educational programming for all ages, virtual concerts of past season, program notes for these concerts, and a lot more. The last composer on this closing concert is Sean Shepard. His Wanderlust, here in its West Coast premiere, is an homage to his cosmopolitan experiences across the U.S., the U.K., and Europe, pulling inspiration from disparate places and searching for the idea of home. Let's hear Sean Shepard come to the stage to tell us about his work.

0: If you think that there isn't a musician alive who doesn't notice when the house is as packed as this, and their heart skips a little faster, and especially composers, we, like any composer, no, not like any composer, like any good narcissist. I love a packed house because it means that I get to talk about myself to more and more people. But this piece, for me, is, as they say, an old song. 17 years ago, I don't remember. I don't know if you remember what you were up to, but apparently this is what I was up to. And I'm slightly uncomfortable talking about everything that this piece means to me, because it is important to me. But if you can imagine, let's say all of us might imagine at a time of our lives, we were sort of at the end of our training phase, end of school. You might have been at the end of med school or the end of high school. And I was at the end of a heck of a lot of music school. And it was 2009, you might remember, there were a lot of economic opportunities. And I was really, really nervous for the rest of my life. And I had this amazing, if you can imagine, I still think about it this way, that I was on some kind of pirate ship. And if you can imagine one of those really sharp, curved swords with a tip, it was pointed right at my keister. And I was about either going to have to jump off the plank, and I was going to sink, or I was going to swim. And I had this beautiful gift of a small commission, a small invitation to write a piece. And so this piece for me is as much as I could have decided to express. It's a relatively short piece, and as you'll hear, it's pretty full of stuff. And I'm just speaking with our librarian. It's been since 2012 since this piece has been performed, so I haven't had a lot of chance to sort of think back on it, and I've been revisiting it with this magical orchestra and this fantastic music director who I'm going to turn away from because I want to embarrass just for a second. Well, first I will say a little bit about Wanderlust. I read the program notes, and I said something about feeling rootless and desiring roots. What a joke that was. I've had 9 permanent addresses since this piece was written. And I am obsessed with frequent flyer miles and points and things. So it's a life of Wanderlust for so many of us musicians. But one of the most beautiful things about that is we get to be part of any number of communities. I'm very grateful to be back. This is my 4th time back at Cabrillo. And I also feel very honored. Oh, thank you. I feel very honored that 5 years ago I wrote a piece called Sprout, which very much was part of the story of this community, the devastating fires of 2020. I was watching that from lockdown in Pittsburgh in absolute horror, and I thought, this is a community I know. I want to speak about that. And so the communities that we make, I always say the same thing. Classical music is a very small town spread very thin. And so those of us who come back every summer and those of us who come back when we can, we feel very, very grateful to be here. One of the things I'm most grateful about having to do with Cabrillo is that many of us have known Christy for a long time. I'm very proud to have known him for 21 years, since 2005. And when he was brought in as the music director, I didn't know anything about it, but I was delighted, and I was really excited because I knew Christy was a terrific musician, a terrific presence. But over the years now, I've been with him in Europe, and I've been with him in America, and I've been with him here, and I have to say, one of my favorite moments in my entire life was about 9 months ago when I got to see Christy walk on stage with the Orchestra Nationale de France to a thunderous applause from a very packed Carnegie Hall. And it was a moment that I thought, wow, I really have amazing friends. See how I can always make it about myself? I'm very good at this. So I want to give my thanks to Christy because he brings all of the energy that he's so respected across this globe. He's an absolute superstar in music. But he's also a brilliant leader. He gives this beautiful orchestra a lot of autonomy and a lot of responsibility, but he does it without asking. He just invites. So I want to thank Christy. I also want to thank the orchestra. And very last and not least, I want to thank my niece and nephew, Liam and Audrey. They're 8 and 10. This is their first classical music concert. And I want to thank them for coming.
1: And again,
0: thank you, Christy. Bravo.

To tell you the honest truth, when I conceived the season, this is where we finished. And this is where the season actually ended, would have been on this note. So that we have actually a chance to think deeply as the year goes until we see each other next year, and to think about everything that we've been through this summer. But then I thought, why not leave on a note that actually brings us hope and brings us courage? Because to me, that is what America has always been. Has been a community of people that dream together to create something more beautiful for each other. And in return, we give this gift to ourselves as well. And a little bit ago, a little bit more than a year ago, I had this idea of asking one of the most incredible poets today to write a response to Dr. King's I Have a Dream speech. And this is how Rita Dove and I met, in trying to encourage her to write something that then we set to music to Samuel Barber's Adagio for Strings, that it's recognizable by everyone, so that it would accompany these incredible words. I want us all to think of this moment as a reflection to the festival rather than an ending of it, because our dream continues and our experiment, while it has more to go, it will continue. Please welcome Rita Dove.

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We'd been traveling long before history thought enough of us to know.

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Where did we stumble?

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You've come this far. The stars murmur and live to tell the tale. Every mountain needs its dreamer. Whispers the well, remember, water deep is water sweet.

That's the West Coast premiere of Wanderlust by Sean Shepard. To close out this final concert of the 2026 Cabrillo Festival of Contemporary Music, this was the August 9th program. Many thanks to Riley Nicholson and the staff of the Cabrillo Festival. We look forward to concert broadcasts next year here on KALW San Francisco Bay Area. I'm Sarah Cahill, host of Revolutions Per Minute. We have a little bit of time left. Let's listen to Elena Katz-Chernin's second piano concerto with Ian Monroe on piano and Ola Rudner conducting the Tasmanian Symphony Orchestra.

That's Elena Katz-Chernin's second piano concerto with Ian Munro on piano and Ola Rudner conducting the Tasmanian Symphony Orchestra here on KALW. I'm Sarah Cahill. Special thanks again to Liam Erb for engineering this program tonight. We'll end with Lou Harrison, beloved co-founder of the Cabrillo Festival. This is Ma'in Bersama Sama, with French horn player Scott Hartman, joined by gamelan Sekar Kembar.

0: That's Ma'in Bersama Sama from 1978 by Lou Harrison, with a recording by Scott Hartman, joined by Gamelan Sekar Kembar. 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

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This is Charles Amerkanyan, executive and artistic director of Other Minds, welcoming you to the broadcast, hosted each week by another of our family of new music presenters. We bring you the latest in contemporary music from around the world, alongside some glimpses into the past to give a context for today's music. For more information about the composers and performers of Other Minds, visit othermines.org.

Hello and welcome to Music from Other Minds on KALW 91.7 FM San Francisco Bay Area. My name is Rachel Schoenfeld and I'm your host tonight. In tonight's program, you will hear not from two, but three composers at Other Minds 30th Festival, Zachary James Watkins and John Diaz, who together form the duo Foreign Domestic, and OM's current associate director and future artistic director, Joseph Bohagian, with his group Ensemble Decipher. For the first hour, you will hear from Joseph Bohagian, and the second hour will be music from Foreign Domestic. As a brief reminder, the Other Minds 30th Festival takes place this year from October 8th through the 11th at the Brava Theater in the Mission District of San Francisco. Buy your tickets now at otherminds.org. Joseph Bohagian is a percussionist and composer whose work focuses on bridging old texts, lyrics, forms, and music with new media and musical materials, looking towards cultural reunification. As a composer of the Armenian diaspora, Armenia in all its faces set a stage for his music that examines possibilities for the future. The first piece you will hear tonight is called Rerooted, from Bohagian's 2023 debut album, The Water Has Found Its Crack, on Other Minds Records. This piece is performed by the Argus Quartet with Clara Kim and Giancarlo Latta on violin, Maren Rothfritz on viola, and Mariel Roberts on cello. Rerooted uses recorded testimonies of Syrian Armenian refugees whose families left Armenia during the Armenian Genocide in the early 20th century, who have now resettled in Armenia after the Syrian civil war started in 2011. The title takes its name from a Syrian-Armenian archive project, the Rerooted Archive. Here is Rerooted, performed by the Argus Quartet.

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4: I didn't imagine that I'm gonna miss a place that isn't my birthplace like this. So at the beginning I didn't feel it like this is home. But when I went out of Yerevan and came back, I now know that this is home too. Like now I have two homes. Or a plan, yeah, hopefully.

That was Rerooted from Joseph Bohigian's 2023 debut album, The Water Has Found Its Crack, which you can find on the Other Minds label. Rerooted was performed by the Argus Quartet and uses testimonies from Syrian-Armenian refugees who resettled back in Armenia generations after fleeing to Syria during the Armenian Genocide. For our next set, we will hear three pieces by Joseph Bohigian. The first, titled Jump Cut, is performed by percussionists Joseph Bohigian and Rob Cosgrove, who is also a member of Ensemble Decipher, and pianists Alan Hankers and Ni Huynh. Jump Cut uses structured improvisation where the performers go through various phrases an indeterminate number of times and then repeat them independently of one another. The second piece is Tsarani Tsar, which means apricot tree in Armenian, and uses the tune of a folk song by the same name and displaces the melody across the octaves of the piano. The piece was written by Bohigian on his first visit to Yerevan, Armenia at 19 years old. Tsarani Tsar is for one piano, four hands, and is performed by Elena Burns and Nancy Lease. The last piece is Plus Minus, an open instrumentation indeterminate piece with the score containing both traditional and graphic styles of notation. Plus Minus is performed by Joseph Bohigian, John Lang, and Ed Rosenberg. Here are Jump Cut, Tsarani Tsar, and Plus Minus by Joseph Bohigian.

You just heard Jump Cut, performed by Joseph Bohegian, Rob Cosgrove, Alan Hankers, and Ni Huynh, Dzurani Dzar, performed by Elena Burns and Nancy Lease, that is based on an Armenian folk song titled Apricot Tree. And we finished with Plus Minus, performed by Joseph Bohegian, John Lang, and Ed Rosenberg. All three pieces you just heard are composed by Joseph Bohegian. For our final piece of music, we will listen to the first scene in Bohegian's upcoming piece for Voice to Duke and Electronics Ensemble that will premiere at the Other Minds Festival on October 8th, titled, I Am He Whose Life and Soul Are Torment. The piece is based on the life of Armenian avant-garde filmmaker Sergei Parajanov, born in 1925 and died in 1990. It goes through his life in scenes, while projections create the background of Parajanovian tableaus on the stage. A major figure in Parajanov's work is Sayat Nova, an Armenian poet, musician, bard, and folk hero from the 18th century. In Bohegian's program notes for the piece, he describes similarities between Parajanov and Sayat Nova as both having to navigate making art in, quote, neighboring languages in the South Caucasus, Armenian, Azeri, and Georgian, end quote, under displeased and at times very hostile governments. I Am He Whose Life and Soul Are Torment is performed by Lebanese-Armenian singer and duduk player Khachador Khachadorian and Ensemble Decipher, which includes Joseph Bohegian, Robert Cosgrove, Eric Lemon, Chelsea Lowe, Taylor Long, and Niloufar Norbakhsh. Lyrics are by Sayat Nova, born in 1712 and died in 1995, and vocal melodies are by Sayat Nova, Khachador Khachadorian, and Joseph Bohegian. 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This is Rachel Schoenfeld. Here is Scene 1, The Director's Childhood, from I Am He Whose Life and Soul Are Torment.

I'm

0: Səlim xan özünü qasaxçından, sütçəsindən şöhrətini aləmə yayır.
1: You just heard Scene 1, The Director's Childhood, from I Am He Whose Life and Soul Are Torment, performed by singer Khachador Khachadourian and Ensemble Decipher. If you are interested in hearing more, just as I am, watch the multimedia performance October 8th at 8 p.m. at the Brava Theater, night one of the 30th Other Minds Festival. All right. That wraps up our first hour of OM's very own associate director and future artistic director, who is performing at the festival this year, Joseph Bohegian. Moving on to our next hour, you will hear from technologist and improviser Zachary James Watkins and improviser drummer John Diaz. Together, they form the duo Foreign Domestic. In an interview with Joseph Bohegian on the Other Minds podcast, Watkins explains how he became interested in music and how growing up in West Texas influenced his interests.
2: Pretty early on, I realized I liked sound. So I would gravitate to the piano in my house that my mom brought into the family, which I now have at my house. So I would gravitate to the piano there. And in that small town, there was a unique woman who taught piano lessons. Her name was Mary Helen Snow, and she was an eccentric woman in West Texas, and she had an ARP analog synthesizer and digital synthesizers and tape machines and samplers, in addition to a piano. So my Texas experience is a lot about the people, the unique people that I met through my family's artistic lifestyle. But visually, the landscape, the desert, the big blue skies, huge thunderstorms, the cicadas in the summer that would have this modulating frequency of white noise that was up all throughout the day. I remember that being important. Yeah, so being isolated also gave me an opportunity to go inside of myself. So that landscape, kind of feeling just the safe space of music was an important relationship I had to music in this West Texas town.
1: John Diaz was born in Venezuela in Maracaibo and grew up performing a local style of music called Gaita Zuliana, which involves several percussion instruments. Here he is talking about his experience drumming and how he arrived at improvisation.
3: I don't remember specifically, but the band Sonic Youth came into play as an influence, or a band that helped Nirvana. And they were playing some clips of them playing. And that was another visceral experience when I saw a guy, it was basically Thurston Moore, playing the guitar with, drumsticks. And at that moment, I felt that people could express themselves musically without actually having to learn an instrument, without actually have to learn it technically. And that for me was very eye-opening. And then it wasn't until the pandemic where I wasn't sure if I was going to be able to play music with other people that I needed to find a way to still using that expression, that channel of expression. Because music for me was the place where I used to go, where I go just, to celebrate myself and my soul and how I process my days. But I needed to do it in a way, during the pandemic, I needed to do it in a way that I felt that it was sustainable and that it was a source of healing for me. So I started improvising.
1: The piece you will hear tonight is about 50 minutes long. It's from a series of improvisations they did called Santo Sessions 1 Motion Study from 2024. This is Motion Study 5. To be honest, I love all 50 minutes of this session. It's really fantastic improvising and composing in the moment. It starts out really, really heavy and intense and then relaxes as it goes on. Both performers sound entirely tuned to one another with the same kind of easy flowing confidence in where they are headed musically. Here is Motion Study 5.

0: You just heard Foreign Domestics improvised piece from Santo Sessions 1, Motion Study 5, with Zachary James Watkins on guitar and electronics, and John Diaz on drum kit. This is Rachel Schoenfeld, and you are listening to Music from Other Minds on KALW 91.7 FM San Francisco Bay Area. On tonight's program, I played music from composer and percussionist Joseph Bohegian, who is currently OM's associate director and soon to be artistic director. He is performing with Ensemble Decipher and Lebanese-Armenian singer Khachador Khachadourian, a piece titled I Am He Whose Life and Soul Are Torment, inspired by the Armenian-Soviet director Sergei Parajanov's life work. The second half of the program, which you just heard, is from improviser duo Foreign Domestic, made up of Zachary James Watkins and John Diaz. If you enjoyed tonight's program, buy your tickets now for the 30th Other Minds Festival, October 8th through the 11th at the Brava Theater in the Mission District of San Francisco at otherminds.org. See you there and have a good night.
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January 2015 would be the 100th birthday of Dr. John C. Lilly, one of the true visionaries of 20th century science. Lilly's life and work at the frontiers of human knowledge embraces the major themes of 20th century bioscience. In his 86 years, Lilly made significant contributions to psychology, brain research, computer theory, medicine, ethics, dolphinology, and to interspecies communication. Of special relevance for this program, Lilly's interest in the nature of human consciousness led him to invent the isolation or flotation tank in the 1950s. Today, there are thousands of flotation centers around the world. The flotation tank is a large plastic container filled with 10 inches of warm water and 800 pounds of dissolved Epsom salt. This high-density liquid allows the body to float effortlessly, free for once from the burden of gravity. The water and air are both heated to skin temperature, so one soon loses the sense of the boundaries of the body. With no light and virtually no sound, it encourages a sensory-reduced state that promotes deep physical and mental relaxation and ultimately allows the floater to explore inner space. Does that sound familiar? Floating is one of the most common terms used to describe the effect of ambient music. Lilly began by investigating what would happen in an environment free of all sensory stimulation. But instead of the brain going to sleep, as had been theorized, a whole new world of inner experience opened up. In the early 1960s, Lilly began experiments with LSD and decided to take the drug in the isolation tank. Through this work, he arrived at a perspective that transcended the conflict between rationality and mysticism, religion, and science. I'm Stephen Hill, and on this transmission of Hearts of Space, a weightless journey in inner space, on a program called Flotation. We begin with an ambient classic by Marconi Union from Weightless, and a short piece featuring the voice of Dr. John Lilly from ECCO. We have classic floating electronics by Mario Schoenwalder from Entspannung Pur, Pure Relaxation. In the Float Zone, contemplative ambient by Steve Roach from our title compilation, Flotation, and A Floating World for Space Guitar by Dirk Seres from The Origin Reversal. Later, music by Alex Theory from Water, A Deep Floating Space by Gulan from Anti-Gravitation, and an oceanic piece by Liquid Mind from Relaxing Rain and Ocean Mixes. It's a journey inspired by the legacy of Dr. John Lilly, Flotation, on this transmission of Hearts of Space.

program was inspired by the work of visionary 20th century scientist Dr. John C. Lilly, inventor of the flotation tank and researcher in the therapeutic world of sensory reduction. We began with a classic by the English group Marconi Union from Weightless, Ambient Transmissions, Volume 2, and a short piece featuring the voice of Dr. John Lilly from an album titled ECCO. Next, electronic space music from Germany by Mario Schoenwalder from Entspannung pur, or Pure Relaxation. Then, Into the Float Zone and a piece by Steve Roach from our title album, the Interchill Records compilation, Flotation. Next, A Floating World for Electric Space Guitar by Belgian musician Dirk Seres from The Origin Reversal. Moving deeper, music from San Francisco by Alex Theory from Water. And then an extended floating space by Latvian electronic musician Gulan from Anti-Gravitation. Without a break, the sound of ocean waves brought us to music by Liquid Mind, the project of Chuck Wild from Relaxing Rain at Ocean Mixes. And we leave you with more by Alex Theory, once again, from Water. 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

0: I'm Erin Potts. 30 years ago in San Francisco, we tried to pull off something impossible. A massive concert for freedom in Tibet. With the Beastie Boys, Rage Against the Machine, Bjork, and some of the biggest names in music. 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Hey, it's Tessa from KALW. 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

Out of the ganja-fueled creative ferment of Jamaica came reggae, and later a studio remix style called dub. Spacey, psychedelic, fat with drum and bass, and heavily seasoned with reverb, echo, and effects. It inspired English artists to gene-splice dub with ambient electronics and call it ambient dub. I'm Stephen Hill, and on this transmission of Hearts of Space, we follow the trail of ambient dub on a program called Dubship Euphoria. We begin with two pieces by English ambient trio Marconi Union with bassist Jaw Wobble from Anomic. We have ambient dub from Sweden by Motion Field from A Sort of Homecoming, by American Synthesis 7 from A Comforting Thought, by Sounds from the Ground from Terra Firma, and Trance Electronica from England by Ishq from Sama. Later, two link pieces by Houston electronica group CyberZen Sound Engine and Detroit ambient artist Matt Borgie from The Intercepted Transmissions, a piece by Miktek from Elsewhere, and more by Motion Field from A Sort of Homecoming. The bassy, spacey rhythms of ambient dub, Dubship Euphoria, on this transmission of Hearts of Space.

the bassy, spacey rhythms of ambient dub, a program called Dubship Euphoria, on this transmission of Hearts of Space. We began with two pieces by the English ambient trio Marconi Union, with bassist Jaw Wobble from their collaboration Anomic. Then ambient dub from Sweden by Motion Field, a.k.a. Petter Friberg, from A Sort of Homecoming. After that, music by American Synthesis 7 from A Comforting Thought, and by Sounds from the Ground from Terra Firma. In the Deep Zone, trance electronica from England by Ishk, a.k.a. Matt Hillier, from Sama. Two linked pieces by the Houston electronica group CyberZen Sound Engine, and Detroit ambient artist Matt Borgi from The Intercepted Transmissions. A piece by Miktek, the project of Greek electronic musician Mihailis Ekaterinis from Elsewhere. And finally, one more by Motion Field from A Sort of Homecoming. This edition of Hearts of Space was produced by Steve Davis and Stephen Hill. You heard program number 1021. Dubship Euphoria. 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

0: 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We'll go on a tour of San Francisco's longest running institutions.
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4: In July 2025, large numbers of genocide scholars and experts in international law had reached the conclusion that what Israel had carried out, or was carrying out, was genocide. That there was no other way to describe it but that. Israel has put itself in a position that it is fast becoming, and I think rightly so, a pariah state.
5: That's Omer Bartov, and this is Alternative Radio. I'm David Barsamyan. This edition of AR features Omer Bartov on Israel, genocide, and Palestine. Genocide has been called the crime of crimes. Alas, mass murder is nothing new, but the term genocide is of relatively recent origin. It was coined by Raphael Lemkin, a Polish-Jewish lawyer, to describe the Holocaust and the genocide of the Armenians. The United Nations passed the Genocide Convention in 1948, and it went into effect in 1951. Never again became an empty slogan. Witness Bosnia, Rwanda, and most recently, Gaza, Palestine. A UN Independent International Commission of Inquiry concluded that Israel's actions in Gaza amount to genocide. The panel determined that statements by top Israeli leaders, combined with the systematic pattern of military conduct, demonstrate a clear intent to destroy the Palestinian population in Gaza. Our guest today is Omer Bartov, an award-winning scholar and historian. He's professor of Holocaust and Genocide Studies at Brown University. He's the author of many books, including Israel, What Went Wrong? He spoke at the Lumumba Institute in Berlin in late June. And now, Omer Bartov.
4: The book asks a relatively simple question. It asks, how is it possible that Zionism, which began in the late 19th century as a movement whose goal was a goal of emancipation, of liberation, and protection from violence for Jews living in East Central Europe, where 80% of world Jewry lived at the time, at a time of growing ethno-nationalism, growing anti-Semitism, and growing violence against Jewish communities, how is it possible that that movement, which appealed to humanitarianism, became, over time, a state ideology that was increasingly militaristic, expansionist, intolerant, violent, and increasingly tending toward ethnic cleansing, and eventually, since October 7th, in response to the attack by Hamas, has justified genocide. Now, there are people who will say, well, what went wrong? It was wrong from the beginning. And there are people who would say, well, what went wrong is this professor who says all those things. He's totally wrong, and there's nothing to say more. He's become a self-hating Jew, an anti-Semite, or a capo, or whatever, in the pay of Hamas, working for Qatar, and so forth. So these are the two extremes. I'm not a particular fan of extremes, and I think that extreme opinions, even if they're on the right side of things, feed extreme opinions. So what I try to do in this book is to be as dispassionate, as informative, as analytical, and as sincere as I could, and to try to explain something that has kept me up at night at a time when there is so much obfuscation, so much propaganda, so much self-righteousness on all sides, and of course a lot of intimidation and silencing, that people find it very hard to actually understand what's going on. And I thought that maybe I can provide a somewhat better explanation. It's not the only one. People don't have to agree with me. But it's an attempt at least to do two things. First of all, to explain what I think has happened since October 7th, and to provide the immediate roots of that and the deeper historical background. There was a point at which the Secretary General of the UN, Guterres, said there is a context to October 7th. And he was immediately slammed by Israeli Hasbara and its many supporters. That's excusing things. There is no context. What happened is so horrible that once you say there's a context, you're already apologizing, you're already explaining, you're already justifying. But of course, there is a context. And if we don't know the context, if we don't understand the context, then we don't know where to go. Then we are the hands of those who want to perpetrate more and more violence. So I'll tell you first just a few things about myself. I was born in Israel in the mid-1950s, so I'm a member of the first generation born in the state of Israel after it was established. And I was raised in what would be called a Zionist home. My father was born in Palestine. So from the Zionist point of view, I'm a second generation Sabra. He was born shortly after his parents came from Poland. And my mother came from Poland at the age of 11 in 1935. I was relatively privileged when I was growing up because I had two sets of grandparents. And most of the people I knew didn't have grandparents at all or had only fragments. But apart from my grandparents, my mother's family and my father's family from Western Poland and Eastern Poland, who stayed behind in Poland, were all murdered. So the reason that I was born at all, let alone born in Israel, was because my grandparents decided to go to Palestine. Of course, I wasn't thinking about any of this when I was growing up. Zionism for members of my generation was something that old people did. We didn't think of ourselves as Zionists. Zionists was all kind of speeches by political party leaders that we despised, and we thought they spoke too much with a foreign accent. We were Israeli. We spoke proper Hebrew. Our existence, for us, was self-evident. There was no question about it. We were born there. This was our home. We also weren't really Jewish. We didn't think of ourselves as being Jewish. My grandparents were Orthodox. But we were totally secular. We knew nothing about religion. So we were Israeli in that sense of the 1950s, 1960s, of Jews who came from Europe, Ashkenazi Jews. And it's important to understand that, because when I say I grew up in a Zionist home, yes, my father was very much engaged in that. When he was 17, he volunteered to the Jewish Brigade of the British Army. He fought in Italy. During the occupation, he was in Germany and then in Belgium and the Netherlands, and he encountered the first survivors of the Holocaust. So those people, when they saw soldiers who wore a shoulder tag with a yellow Star of David, they appeared like the Messiah had arrived. It was, for those survivors, it was unimaginable. And for these young soldiers who were young men who grew up in Palestine, the encounter with what was called the surviving remnants was shocking. And so for people like my father and like my mother, with her transition from a Poland in which everything that she remembered as a child was completely erased, she never went back to the town where she was born and raised. Zionism meant something in particular. It meant recreating something that was destroyed. It meant a place of refuge. It meant building a different future. And unlike their parents, they became socialists. They went to a kibbutz, which is why I was born in a very left-wing kibbutz, in Achoresh. Many years later, I met Salman Abu Sitta, who was a very interesting elderly Palestinian man, and he asked me, he saw that I was born in Anachoresh, and he asked me, do I know what Palestinian villages were there? And I said, I had no idea. No one ever spoke about it. So he sent me a map to show me that in that place, there were three villages that were never spoken about by these socialist, idealistic kibbutznikim in the kibbutz that my parents went to for idealistic reasons. So I grew up in this kind of atmosphere. I served in the IDF for 4 years. I was in the war of 1973. And I was a regular Israeli man. But there were moments of confusion, of disquiet. Just before I went to the army in my last year in high school, more or less, this was 1971. 1971, if you think about it, was only 4 years after the war of 1967, after the occupation. And I was a member of a very small group that used to demonstrate against the occupation. Now, why did we demonstrate against the occupation at the time? We thought it was unjust, but we were very young and we knew very little. We used to carry posters that said, "Occupation corrupts." But we had no idea, when I thought about it many years later, how long that occupation would last, because it's been now 59 years, so most of the existence of the state, and how deeply it would corrupt Israeli society. So there was a sense of unease, of discomfort. And as a soldier, I served in the West Bank, I served in Gaza, I patrolled streets of Arab towns, and there was a sense of discomfort again, of not knowing quite what I was doing there. But for me, I would say that the first realization, a much deeper realization of what that had created, this sort of the fundamental injustice of the land in which I was born and which I took for granted, was with the outbreak of the First Intifada. So that was in late 1987, December 1987. The then Minister of Defense, Rabin, called upon Israeli troops to break the arms and legs of Palestinian kids who were demonstrating, who were throwing rocks at heavily armed Israeli troops. And I was then a young reserve officer and expected to be called up to do the same. And I was not particularly happy about that idea. And it so happened that I was signing some petition and there was some room on that postcard, and I filled that space with very small letters to Rabin. And I wrote that I had just come back from writing a PhD on the crimes of the German army on the Eastern Front. I had learned what kind of slippery slope there is once you start with ideological brutalization of an army. And that under his leadership, he was leading the IDF, the Israeli Defense Forces, in that direction. And I wrote it because I was very angry, the case that was being protested then was a Palestinian kid who had been taken on a border guard's jeep and then thrown out of it while they were driving and killed. 2 weeks later, I received a letter from the Ministry of Defense. There was a one-line response by Rabin with his signature saying, "How dare you compare the IDF to the Wehrmacht?" Which gave me an opportunity to write him another letter, and he sent me a second letter with exactly the same line. I believe, not because of my letter, but I think that his response reflected something in his own realization that the occupation was no longer supportable. I think that he felt, as we saw a few years later in the early 1990s, that the political, economic, and moral price of that occupation was not supportable for the state. And that whatever one did, one had to stop it. One had to change things. And of course, Oslo was a very problematic process with many problems,

understand where these things were heading. So in 2015, I started a project at Brown University that tried to bring together Israeli, Palestinian, and other scholars to talk about Israel-Palestine. And for me, this was the first time that I encountered large numbers of Palestinians that I could speak with, who spoke in this academic forum and made it possible to see how important speaking with each other actually was and how skewed our understanding of each other actually was. But there was another moment for me that was very telling, and I'll tell you that, and then I'll go to the core of what I want to speak about. And that was that in 1995, so that happens to be the year in which Rabin was assassinated, I decided to interview my mother. I wanted to know about my mother's childhood. She never told me about her childhood. She was then 71, I was 41. And my idea was that I wanted to write about what the Holocaust looked like on a local level. Not these big narratives, but what happens in one little town. And the town I chose was her town. And she told me about her childhood for the first time and the last time, because she passed away 3 years later. And I realized that she grew up in a town that was a mix of Jews, Poles, and Ukrainians who had lived side by side for 400 years. And during World War II, one part of the population turned against the other part and murdered it. Of course, the Germans had to come and facilitate that, but they found many collaborators. And a few years later, I went for the first time to that town called Buchach, which used to be in Poland, now is in West Ukraine. What I saw was that town and many other towns in West Ukraine, what used to be Eastern Galicia, had no memory of what occurred there, who had lived there, and how that mix of populations that had lived together for centuries had ended. What it was like to live together, and where did all those people go? There were remnants. There were abandoned synagogues. There were abandoned cemeteries. There were mass graves around these towns. Around Buchach itself, there are about 7,000 people buried in mass graves, but they're unmarked. And I wondered, what do the children who are there, the young Ukrainian children who were herding their goats and cows, often on top of Jewish cemeteries, what do they think about that when they see these tombstones written in letters that they can't decipher? And they didn't know anything, and no one told them. No one was talking about this. And when I came back, I went to Israel and I started thinking about my own childhood. Growing up, as I said, a member of a generation that took for granted the fact that we were born there, it was our place. And I started thinking about what we actually did at the time. And I recalled all those so-called abandoned houses in which we used to play. I grew up first in North Tel Aviv and then in Ramat Aviv, where now the University of Tel Aviv is. There was a big village there called Chachmuanis. And we used to play there. There were no Palestinians there anymore. They were all kicked out in 1948. There was a cemetery there. It was a Muslim cemetery. All of this has disappeared. The University of Tel Aviv is now built over all of that. And we had no way to talk about it. And it took decades to start thinking about that civilization that had existed there until 1948. And in 1948, it was wiped out, first by a process of ethnic cleansing, by expelling the majority of the Palestinian population from what became the State of Israel, and then by destroying hundreds of villages, leveling them down, planting forests on top, or building universities or other housing on top, taking over all that property and erasing the memory of what there had been. So this was a lengthy process of trying to come to terms.

0: terms with how the state that I was born into, that I took for granted, what it had been, it had been engaged in just shortly before I was born, 6 years before I was born. And it also made me think about who were the people who were engaged in doing that. So I started thinking much more deeply about this link between the event of the Holocaust and the event of the Nakba, and how the state was formed out of these double tragedies, which are not comparable. It's not that there's any point in comparing the Holocaust to the Nakba, but they are connected. They're connected historically, they're connected biographically, they're connected psychologically, and they're connected because they're constitutive moments for Palestinians and for Israelis. I was thinking about writing a book about that, and then October 7th happened. I became increasingly worried that what Israel was engaging in was of a completely different dimension from anything that had happened before. There was by then a fair amount of evidence to show that the IDF was engaged in war crimes, potentially in crimes against humanity, and that the direction was that things would get even worse. And I wrote then an op-ed in the New York Times, where I cited statements that were being made at the time by Israeli political and military leaders that had a clear genocidal content, saying, you know, they'll have no water, they'll have no food, they're human animals, they should be treated as such, there are no uninvolved people, remember Amalek, and so forth. Statements that were made as hundreds of thousands of Israeli citizens were being mobilized as reservists to go into Gaza, and made by the Minister of Defense, by the President of the State, by the Prime Minister, by people with executive power and authority. And by the fourth week of the campaign, 10,000 people, over 10,000 people had been killed in Gaza, the majority of whom were civilians. And so when I wrote that piece, I said that there is a danger that this would become a genocidal operation. I was not yet convinced that it was genocide, and there were people who said, well, from day one, that this is a genocide, and I'm a genocide scholar, and I want to be very careful in identifying or distinguishing between atrocities, between war crimes, and between this particular crime. And it's important, from my point of view, to make that distinction, because the definition of genocide that matters under international law is the definition that was created by the Genocide Convention in 1948. That's the only definition that matters under international law. And while people can say, this looks horrible, what can it be but genocide? That's not how you define it. And that's not how you can use that convention to actually find individuals and states guilty of genocide. And that definition says that genocide are acts carried out with the intent to destroy a particular group, an ethnic, national, racial, or religious group, in whole or in part as such. And such actions include killing members of the group, causing severe mental and physical harm to members of the group, created conditions that would be conducive to the causing harm to that group. And I was afraid that that was the direction in which things were going, because there were statements being made, which is unusual in genocide, with genocidal content. And so I wrote in that article, it's better to warn about genocide before it happens than to bemoan it after it has already taken place. And my hope was that somebody would actually pay attention. And those who should have paid attention were, of course, the U.S. administration. Because it was clear then, as it is clear today, that a decision by the American president to tell an Israeli prime minister as Joe Biden could have done at the time. You have a week or 2 weeks to wrap this up, and if you don't, then you're on your own. That Israel would have stopped. And it would have stopped not simply because it would be worried of not being popular. It would have stopped because it needed large amounts of supplies, military supplies, money, and perhaps most importantly, diplomatic cover. The U.S. provides Israel with a diplomatic iron dome with its veto power in the Security Council. But the administration, neither Biden nor Blinken nor anyone else, did that. And I still think to this day that had they done so, we might have said that there was a huge amount of, there were crimes, war crimes, there were crimes against humanity because of the large number of civilians who were killed, and it might have become genocide, but it didn't, because in the last moment, the U.S. administration stepped in, followed, of course, by its timid European allies, and stopped it. But they didn't. And so by May of that, of 2024, when the Israeli forces had gone through from the north to the south and reached the city of Rafah, it became clear what the pattern of operations was. By then, there were 1 million people in Rafah, which before the war had a population of about 250,000. So all those other people were those who had been told by the IDF to move out of their homes for their own safety. There were constant announcements by Israel because their homes would become areas of operations. They moved out of their homes, and then their homes were destroyed. And they concentrated 1 million people, half of the population of Gaza, in the city of Rafah. And then the IDF wanted to take over that city as well, which sits on the border with Egypt. And in order to do so, it removed the population from there and moved it to Al-Mawasi, to the coastal area in southwestern Gaza, which had no humanitarian infrastructure whatsoever, and proceeded to destroy Rafah. By August, nothing was standing there. And it was at that point that you could see the following. Statements had been made at the beginning of this operation, as I said. And then there was a pattern of operations. And the pattern of operations conformed to the statements. That is, the pattern of operations was to make Gaza uninhabitable for its population. There was constant, systematic, and deliberate destruction of hospitals, of housing, of schools, of mosques, of agricultural land, of power plants, of water plants, of everything that makes it possible for a population to live and to reconstitute itself. The destruction of archives, of museums, of everything that would also make it possible after a terrible war or after terrible violence to rebuild oneself as a group.
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0: Now, the goal was clearly to ethnically cleanse Gaza. As some Israeli politicians said at the time, the same people said the Nakba never happened, they said this is Nakba number two. That's the logic of denial. It didn't happen, and now we're doing it again. But of course, in 1948, the borders were open, and Palestinians fled to Jordan, to Syria, to Lebanon, to Egypt. This time, the borders were closed. There were 2 million people enclosed within a very small chunk of territory, and the only place that the Israelis wanted them to go to was south, into Egypt. And Egypt did not let them through. And so, as it happened in many other cases of genocide in the 20th century, an operation of ethnic cleansing became genocidal. This happened in the German genocide of the Herero and Nama in 1904. It happened in the genocide of the Armenians in 1915. It actually also happened in the Holocaust. The original goal of the German government was to remove the Jews, just to get rid of them. And the more Germany expanded, the more Jews it took in, and the fewer places there were for them to go to. And then, as one Nazi official said, the most humane solution to that was to kill them. For me, this was extraordinary to watch this happening. And I wrote about that for the first time in August of 2024, where I also tried to understand the mentality of Israeli soldiers, some of whom I met during a visit to Israel in June 2024, the mentality of Israeli soldiers who saw themselves as defending their country, as having no choice but to destroy Gaza, and as being righteous warriors, and as being victims, as acting because of a deep sense of victimhood, the victimhood because of the attack by Hamas, a victimhood because they thought that all the criticism against Israel was anti-Semitic, that the world has turned against Israel, and a victimhood because the nations of the world had no right to criticize Israel, which was fighting for its existence after the Holocaust. So a sort of deep historical view. And subsequently, a year later, I wrote about this also in the New York Times, July 2025. Large numbers of genocide scholars and experts in international law had reached the conclusion that what Israel had carried out and was carrying out was genocide, that there was no other way to describe it but that. So how did we get from the late 19th century, from this movement that wanted to provide Jews with a safe haven, to a state ideology that became what it is today, an ideology that, to my mind, has no right to go on existing? Not the state. The state will remain as it is. The states don't disappear very easily, and the state of Israel is internationally recognized, but its Zionist ideology, an ideology that has justified genocide, cannot stand. So I'll give you just a couple of points along this long trajectory. One is the years of the interwar period. So in the interwar period, Zionism, which was not a particularly popular movement among Jews, there were much more popular movements. Large numbers of Jews went to North America, 2.5 million. Large number of Jews were in the Bund, which was a completely different idea of creating a sort of Jewish identity, territorial identity in Europe itself. Large numbers tried to assimilate into their societies. Large numbers became socialists and communists and joined the revolution and believed that would solve the issue, solve the Jewish question that had emerged, that was invented in the late 19th century. But in the 1920s and 30s, as the gates of immigration closed in America and then in other European countries, as assimilation encounters racism, anti-Semitism, ethno-nationalism that does not particularly want Jews to integrate into their own countries, Zionism becomes more popular. And so in the 1920s and 30s, several hundred thousand Jews migrate from Europe to Palestine. And from the point of view of Zionism, that migration saves their lives. That is, Zionism actually delivers on its argument that it would provide a safe haven for Jews. That's what happened to my family. Had they stayed behind, they would have died. Because they came, they survived. And my grandparents happened to have been Zionists, but there were many people, certainly from Germany, about 70,000 who came through the Havara agreement between the Jewish agency in Palestine and the Nazi authorities, 70,000 Jews who came from Germany to Palestine. And most of them were not Zionists. They would have much rather stayed in Germany, but the Nazi regime wanted them to go. And they had no other place to go to by then. So from that point of view, the 1920s and 30s are a story that justifies Zionism. But once those Jews come, whether they're Zionists or not Zionists, whether they're poor or they're rich, whether they are motivated or not, once they come there, what they practice from the point of view of the people who are living there is nothing but settler colonialism. They come and they take over the land. They create the infrastructure for a state which is facilitated by the British Empire, which had committed itself to creating a Jewish national home in Palestine. The British, at least until 1937, are committed to helping the Jews create the infrastructure of a state. And that is created on the backs and on the lands of the people who are living there, the indigenous population, Palestinian Arabs. And that, of course, creates resistance. It creates, first of all, a sense of anxiety and fear that those people are coming from Europe and taking over the land. It also creates a Palestinian national movement. And so what you find in the 1920s is that there is both a conflict between settlers who come from elsewhere and bring all their ideas of modernity, of what is civilized and what is not, while Jews in Europe are more and more described as Oriental. Once they come to Palestine, they see themselves as European. That's an interesting sort of twist. And at the same time, it creates a conflict between two national movements, because the Palestinians, in many ways, in response to the Zionist arrival in Palestine, start creating themselves an organized Palestinian national movement. And that process continues until 1948. That is, there are basically two things happening at the same time. There is rescue of Jews by coming to Palestine, and there is the practice of a settler colonial movement in Palestine that creates more and more conflict. And I won't go through all the phases of that and the Arab uprising of 1936 and so forth. In 1947, on the 29th of November 1947, the British decide they can't take this anymore. They won the war, but they lost their economy. They're losing the empire. They cannot sustain and don't want to remain in Palestine, and they're leaving. And the newly established UN decides on a partition resolution that two states will be formed in Palestine, an Arab state and a Jewish state. The leadership of the Palestinians and the Arab states reject that partition resolution. And there are very good reasons to do so, because two-thirds of the population are Palestinians, and the Jews are offered more than half of the territory. The Jews, despite the great efforts that were made in the 20s and 30s and first part of the 40s to purchase land, to gain land, own only 7% of the land. And they're being offered more than half of the land. I think, in the historical perspective, it was a mistake. It was a mistake because, as Jews knew, to be stateless is much worse than having a state, however small it is, because we live in a world of states. So I think it was a mistake, but whether it was or it wasn't, the decision was a rational one, in the sense that it was extremely unfair. The Zionists, because of their own history, and because they had a very pragmatic and ruthless leadership, and because they expected that they could get more than what they were being offered, agreed. And that began a process which ends up with the War of 1948. At the end of that war, two things happen. First of all, a Jewish state is established, and no Arab state is established. And secondly, 750,000 Palestinians, the vast majority of the Palestinians who lived in what becomes the state of Israel, which is, as the Zionists hoped, as Ben-Gurion said, much larger than what was offered, what was allotted in the partition resolution, are kicked out. And it's at that point, that's the second, and I think from my perspective, a crucial moment. Because Zionism had accomplished its goal. It created the Jewish majority state. That was the goal of Zionism. Zionism was a movement of a minority whose goal was to create it as a state majority. because Zionism identified the problem of the Jews as being one of being a minority. It was an ethno-nationalist view, of course, but the Jews didn't invent it. It was all around them. They were copying ethno-national ideas from all the other movements around them. And they accomplished it. They created a state. 80% of the population of that state were Jews, and only 20% were Palestinians. Those 150,000 Palestinians who remained behind after the Nakba. Today, Palestinian citizens of Israel are also 20%. This ratio, the numbers have grown. Now there's 2 million Palestinian citizens in Israel, but they're 20% of the population. So the ratio has remained stable between 1948 and today. So the state could have said, we have formed a state, we have reached a goal, and now let's make sure that that state is a good state for all its citizens. And it in fact promises that. It issues a proclamation on the 14th of May, 1948, just as the British are leaving that midnight. It proclaims a Jewish state, and it says that state will provide equal rights to all its citizens. And specifically, it speaks about Arabs. Now, it's also, meanwhile, in the process of ethnically cleansing them. So it's not a straightforward statement. It's cynical. But it's given in large part because of the partition resolution that gave legitimacy for the creation of a Jewish state that demanded that those states, the Arab state that never came into being, and the Jewish state, issue such a statement that they would be democratic and provide a Bill of Rights, and that they would have a constitution. And that proclamation says, and we will issue a constitution by October 1st, 1948. And that constitution is expected to be in the spirit of the proclamation of the state, known in Israel as the Declaration of Independence. Although independence from whom is not clear, because the British were leaving anyway. But that constitution is never issued. And it's at that point that Zionism, which has these two faces, I mean, Zionism is an ethno-national movement, and it has always, like all ethno-national movements, it has a strong violent potential. That's what ethno-nationalism is about. And it also has, as I said, a real aspect of it as being a settler colonial movement, because unlike other ethno-national movements, it transports Jews from one place to another. The Poles don't need to do that. They just need to clear the Ukrainians out, or vice versa, from the land in which they live. The Jews transport Jews from there because people say, that's not your land, get out of here. But it transforms itself from a movement that had these two aspects, one which was to rescue and to liberate and to emancipate, and that had a belief in some kind of justice, of social justice, of justice between groups, into a state ideology. Because now the state is created, and the state does not issue a constitution, does not give a Bill of Rights. Now, had there been a constitution in the spirit of that proclamation, that does not mean that everything would be honky-dory and, you know, everybody would have lived happily ever after, but it would have created legal constraints on the state, including on the Supreme Court, and it would have created the state with recognized borders. Israel has no recognized borders. Israel has never said what its borders are. It only has ceasefire lines. There is no border. It's still a work in progress. This is what Ben-Gurion said when he was told by his own advisors, you know, when we proclaim the state, we have to say where the state is. And he said, no, we don't. Let's see. There's a war. Let's see how the war ends. Maybe we'll open the entire path to Jerusalem. Maybe we'll take over the Western Galilee. And indeed they do. And so why agree on the partition borders? And the state has never done that either, to this day. There's one other crucial moment, and that sort of takes me back to the beginning of what I was talking about. You could say that Israel is really a democracy only for about 6 months. The proclamation doesn't use the word democracy, it doesn't appear there. But the understanding was that this would be a Jewish and democratic state. It proclaims itself to be a Jewish state. And the issue always was and remains, can Israel be both Jewish and democratic? Is it possible? immediately after the war, as a state is established, that Arab minority, those 20%, are given, they're given citizenship. They become Israeli citizens. But immediately thereafter, they are also come under military rule. And they live under military rule until December 1966, for 20 years. And during those 20 years of military rule, where they have no democratic rights, they have no right of assembly or right of movement, they have to report, they are constantly under observation, most of their lands are confiscated by the state and then handed over to Jewish settlements. In December 66, military rule is lifted. But in June 1967, 6 months later, Israel comes to occupy, in the war of in the Six-Day War, the West Bank and the Gaza Strip, where large numbers of the Palestinians that it had expelled in 1948 and their descendants are living. But it doesn't give them rights. They don't become citizens, of course. They remain an occupied population. And so, from that point on, the Zionist ideal, which was to create a Jewish majority state, has been given up. Israel becomes a 50-50 state. It's a one state, from the Jordan to the sea, in which now there are 40 million people, 7 million Jews, 7 million Palestinians. The Jews have what remains of Israeli democracy, which is being eroded now on a daily basis. And the Palestinians are either, 2 million of them are second-class citizens with many restrictions, and the others have no rights at all. So the idea of creating a Jewish majority state was forfeited for the land, which creates the dynamic that if we want the land and we want a Jewish majority state, how do we go about doing that? How do we accomplish that? And the way to accomplish that, and in the back of that, is the need to somehow remove the population, one way or another. There are discussions, by the way, 1956, 1967, 1973, what to do with the population of Gaza. There are plans to remove the population of Gaza in previous periods. They just were not, in large part, were not implemented, unlike what happens after October 7th. So the thought, the expectation that that's how we would resolve the issue is always in the background. And then, of course, comes October 7th. And I'll just say this. October 7th has a context, and I've been talking about this context. The immediate context of October 7th is that for the previous 20 years, Benjamin Netanyahu persuaded the Israeli public and much of the rest of the world that this occupation could be managed, that there is no way and no need to resolve it, no need to have any compromise with Palestinians. We can manage it. We'll manage it by enclosing Gaza within a super security fence, and we'll manage it by having basically a collaborating Palestinian authority that works for the Israeli government in Ramallah, in the West Bank. And no need to think about it. And the Palestinian issue disappeared. It was not there. If you look at election campaigns in Israel in the years before 2023, nobody talks about the Palestinians. It's not an issue. And it's not an issue in international discourse. Who is talking about the Palestinians before 2023? October 7th blows this up. The idea that we can manage the occupation is gone. And there are only two options. One option is what Netanyahu and, of course, the people like Smotrich and Ben-Gvir would never have thought of, which is to find some way for these two groups to live side by side with equality and justice for all. But that's not part of their plan. If you cannot manage the occupation, now you have a license to resolve the issue differently. You can resolve it by finally finishing the job from 1948. And that's what the attempt is. The moment the government comes out of the shock, and it was shocked initially because the army had been incompetent and the government, all the information for the attack, of course, was available, but nobody believed that Hamas could actually do it. Once they come out of the shock, within a couple of days, that is the plan. And tragically, not only does it destroy vast numbers of people and level the entire strip, and that's still a work in progress. We've not seen the end of this. But what we see today is a state that has resolved to use only more power, only more violence, that has completely given up on any idea of politics. And as I see it today, the only way to change this has to come from the outside. The only way that Israel, even if you're thinking about its own interest, can be rescued from its demons and can stop this cycle of violence is by massive external pressure. And that massive external pressure can only come in the form of a sanctions regime. Only sanctions, economic, political, and military, can accomplish that. One has to say that Hamas succeeded in one thing. It, of course, what it did led to the destruction of Gaza, and those leaders have that on their conscience. They are all dead by now, of course. But it accomplished bringing back the Palestinian issue, and it accomplished by regionalizing the issue, exactly what Hamas had wanted to do. It is now in Iran, it's now in Lebanon, it's now an international issue, and Israel has put itself in a position that it is fast becoming, and I think rightly so, a pariah state. And the only way to save it from destroying itself is by putting massive pressure on it to redesign where the limits of power of the state of Israel are, to remove them from Washington, D.C., where they've been now for several decades, and where there are no limits on power, of course, bring them back to Jerusalem, where they belong, so that that state would have no choice but to face up to the need to resolve this ongoing, the conflict is not the right word, of course, it's a misnomer, to end this occupation and this oppression and create a political system that would be just for all living in that territory. Okay, I'll stop here. I hope I didn't bore you too much, and thank you.
1: 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Joe Ritchie is our general manager and editor. I'm David Barsamyan. Thank you for listening.

This is the sound of Mono Lake. I'm Marissa Ortega-Welch, and you're listening to Natural State, a series of sound portraits from the landscapes and life forms of California. East of Yosemite, Mono Lake is like a great inland ocean. Water from the Sierra flows into the lake, but no water flows out. Instead, the water evaporates and leaves behind salts, making Mono Lake twice as salty as the ocean. You can hear what the gulls think of that.

That's Mono Lake, recorded by Bernie Krause. Natural State is a production of KALW Public Media. 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

0: Hi, I'm Stafford Hemmer, a freelance journalist at KALW, as well as a 2026 Audio Academy graduate. Did you know that KALW provided the Bay Area with its first live election results back in 1968? Back then, voters were deciding between Tricky Dick Nixon and the sesquipedalian Hubert Humphrey for president, and California was a majority Republican state. 85 years later, KALW is still keeping the Bay Area informed on the latest ballot issues. 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And let's continue to keep the Bay Area informed. 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

0: A huge statue has bitten the dust in Kolkata, and almost no one is shedding any tears. Sports Today describes it.
1: It has stood tall in front of the iconic Salt Lake Stadium in Kolkata for several years. In front of the VIP gate is the sculpture of a headless torso with two balls on its feet and the Biswa Bangla ball on the top of the waist.
0: It is hard to describe. Two muscled, veiny legs in white soccer shorts, and on top of the shorts, instead of a torso, a big ball like a globe. The Bengali letter Bo standing in for Bisho Bangla, or Bengal and the world. And when a new government came to power in the state, recently ousting the old one, which had been here for 15 years, that statue was one of the first things to go. This is Sandeep Roy in Kolkata. The former chief minister of West Bengal, Mamata Banerjee, lamented, "I feel very bad." That's natural. The statue was apparently her brainchild. She had designed the logo on it. She said sports fans loved to take selfies with it. But few sympathized. Her government had removed a long-standing public art project as well, overnight. Poroma, a sculpture showing a tribal woman inspired by folk art. It was by renowned artist Shanu Lahiri, who had died the year before. It had become such a landmark since it was installed in 1987. The area had become known as Poroma Island. But it had to make way for one of the Bisho Bangla globes. Now one might say, what goes around, comes around. At that time, the artist Chitrabhanu Mojumdar had told the Times of India, "In the US, minimalist sculptor Richard Serra's works have often courted controversy and led to public debate. Why can't that happen here?" He was probably referring to the Tilted Ark affair. In 1981, Serra installed a 15-ton rusting steel slab that cut across Federal Plaza in Lower Manhattan. He didn't think public art had to necessarily beautify public space. He wanted to disrupt it instead. Many New Yorkers didn't agree. New York Times art critic Grace Gluck called it an awkward, bullying piece that may conceivably be the ugliest outdoor art in the city. Employees of the government offices around the plaza collected signatures demanding its removal. It led to a hearing and heated debates, as recounted in the documentary Tilted Ark. Some government officials panned it.
2: Abstract art is fine and dandy, but when the public puts its money up for it, I think it ought to have some say in the matter.
0: The jury voted to remove the sculpture. Serra sued, citing his right to free speech, but to no avail. The sculpture belonged to the government, not him.
3: Obviously, I hope the ark is removed and auctioned off if possible. There is no shame in admitting a $175,000 mistake.
0: One night, it was cut up and hauled away to a scrap metal yard. Serra protested, but to no avail.
4: I can't live in a country that commissions my art, invites me to the White House, shakes my hand, and tears my work down.
0: And Serra warned against valuing art via referendum.
4: You know, if you had a referendum between a slot machine and Beethoven, there'd be no Beethoven.
0: It all raises an interesting question about public art, whether in Kolkata or New York. What is the real purpose of public art? In India, most of the time, it's either about beautification or it's just a monument to patriotism. In fact, public art in India these days tends to believe bigger is always better. India has the world's tallest, second tallest, and third tallest sitting statues. Public art in general is not something born out of public discussion, input, and demand. The former government had promised to make Kolkata into London, and as part of that project, it had installed mini Big Ben clock towers all over the city. And as a gift for soccer lovers, a statue of football great Messi when he visited the city. Now, the Messi statue is gone as well, as part of the public art change sweeping the city. When the minister says the football statue was ugly, few disagreed. However, when a minister says it will be replaced by something more aesthetically pleasing, many are wary, as they brace themselves for more giant statues, just playing a different political ballgame.

0: Thomas Roma photographed scenes of everyday life in churches, in courthouses, on streets, in people's living rooms. 2 years ago, he asked his 8-year-old son, Giancarlo, to imagine the stories behind some of his photographs. Giancarlo sorted through a huge stack of his dad's pictures and wrote about the ones that he liked best. His essays and Roma's photographs have been published together in a book called Show and Tell. Hillary Frank spent an afternoon in Brooklyn at their home with Thomas and Giancarlo Roma.
1: We've always done father and son things, whether it's thinking of building a rocket ship, building a go-kart, or this. We've always wanted to do something together.
2: From the beginning, I thought that this might be an opportunity for Giancarlo to get to know me in a way that I couldn't say in words. And I had a friend who was 56 years old, and he died suddenly. And it came as such a shock to me that I was confronted with my mortality in a new way. He was just about my age. And I had realized that Giancarlo had just, he just became old enough where if I did die, he would remember me. You know, some nut screaming for his wife, saying, "Where's my wallet? You know, where's my keys? You know, I'm late for work. You know, what could I do? Sit down with him and say, you know, Dad's afraid of dying, and this is what you should know about me." And I realized that most of whatever I'm about, I'm not in touch with anyway. But hopefully it's in our work somewhere.
3: Thomas pulled out a huge box of his old pictures and gave them to his son. He didn't tell Giancarlo that he wanted this to be a bonding experience. Giancarlo immediately approached the project as if he was hunting for clues about his father. In his essays, it's almost like he's solving a crime. He'll notice things like a wedding ring being on a guy's right hand instead of his left, which he decides must mean the picture was taken in a mirror. He clearly has a love for art, which he describes in his intro to the book as a hungry, choked-up feeling. Here's Giancarlo reading from his essay entitled The Lost Umbrella.
1: The tilted umbrella creates a polygon-shaped shadow that looks as if it can fill the empty part of the sky that the trees make. You can see it better if you squint.
3: Was that something that occurred to you, Tom, when you took the picture, that the darkness of the umbrella and the shadow could fill in the light there?
2: Boy, I don't think in a million years I thought that. I was so thrilled that he did. And I think that word polygon is something you probably learned in school that year or the year before. So I was even shocked to hear it referred to as a specific shape. I mean, it's the way I hope people experience pictures whole, and that a shadow is just as much substance as the thing. And he saw that.
3: Can we turn to the one of the dad and the son with their heads on the counter?
2: Yeah.
3: Okay. First, can you read it?
1: Okay. Whenever a father does something around his 3, 4, or 5-year-old, the child will usually copy him. When I was little, that's what I did. I think the dad is a fireman because he has a mug with number 1 fire. You can't see the AN on the other side. There are bills on the counter, and he's looking through the classifieds. Maybe he can't pay all the bills, and he's looking for another job. There's a piece of classified torn off on the counter. It could be a job that he might want. The drapes behind them make a beautiful triangle shape above their heads. And there's a wedding picture hung next to them on the wall that shows a happier time in the dad's life. This picture showing a father with a young child resting their heads on their arms makes me want to cry.
3: When I read that one, I thought, those are such adult thoughts that you're having. And it was really surprising to me. Do you ever feel like you're thinking more like an adult than like a kid?
1: Sometimes. Yeah, and sometimes it bothers me a little bit because I'm thinking, you know, too far ahead of time, or I'm thinking about all the things that can go wrong instead of right. But, yeah, it occurs to me sometimes.
2: I think Giancarlo is a very special boy, but I also think people underestimate children. And as special as he is, the main thing about the book is he was given an opportunity to write about his own feelings. He was encouraged. He was treated as a peer, as a colleague. And just like any collaboration, sometimes there was friction, but it's mostly because I expected a lot of him. So I'm not sure if it's exactly that it's an adult. I think what he writes like is he writes as if he's a child whose feelings and opinions are valued.
1: I got to see my dad's world, and some were sad pictures, and some were happy, and I think he did the same thing as I did with about writing them as he did taking them. He was in different phases at different times, and that made him think differently about what pictures he took. His feelings, they don't control his heart, but his art, but they affect it in a way.
2: I think this book is certainly a landmark for us. He's going to be able to look at this after I'm gone, or maybe 20 years from now I'll still be around and we'll be able to sit around and we could discuss how it not only marked what we were for each other, but how it changed us.
3: And do you feel that way too, that you have a deeper understanding of your father now?
1: Definitely. I have much better understanding of him. And if he was to die, I would definitely remember him for this in every picture.
2: We have our fingers crossed, though.
3: For Studio 360, I'm Hillary Frank.

0: When I was young in first grade, in the first grade classroom, I lost my two front teeth 2 days in a row. I lost my first tooth at math and my second tooth at writing the following day. In math, I was right in the middle of a story problem, and I asked Mrs. Corcoran if I can go to the bathroom. The bathroom that I went to was the one closest to the old music room. The bathroom is right down the hallway. Turn to your right. Can you see it? Where was your closest bathroom? If you are a girl, please stand out of the boys' room. If you are a boy, you can go in. I want to get the tooth out badly, so I tugged and tugged, and I finally got it out. After that, I told all my friends. I lost my second tooth when I was in the middle of my snowman story.
1: I went outside before dinner and made a snowman. My mom called me in, but I thought and I told my mom that let me make a snowman.
0: I asked Mrs. Wood if I can go to the bathroom.
2: William, go to the bathroom and wash out your mouth.
0: When I went to the bathroom, I was so excited to get that tooth out. When I got there, I looked at the mirror and said, 1, 2, 3, and I yanked my tooth out. After I lost my tooth, I even told some people who were not

0: Olson. Since then, scientists have shown that associating with green spaces reduces brain fatigue, helps kids handle stress, and improves overall physiology. For those who live in intensely urban environments, connecting with the natural world may provide a lifeline. This story is about just such a connection. At first glance, Rodney Stotts seems to be a man at odds with himself, but here's how I reconcile him: as a fierce thundercloud with the softest of silver linings. Let me explain. The thing to know about this man is that he's obsessed with animals.
1: This is where I live, actually.
0: We're in Maryland, about halfway between Baltimore and D.C.
1: This is Gaddy and Gonix. Move! Don't jump up on everybody. Two pit bulls, American pit bulls.
0: He's got four chickens and five rabbits.
1: The rabbits, I ended up getting attached to them, so now... There y'all go.
0: He's taken care of guinea hens out here, monarch butterflies, you name it. And this deep love of animals emerged when Rodney was just a boy, growing up in Southeast, one of the roughest patches of Washington, D.C.
1: Anytime I see an animal, period, I mean, far back as I can remember, I jump off a bicycle, car, whatever, I'm going to the animal. It's no one animal, all right? It's animals, mice, chickens, rabbits, snake, squirrel. It's animals, period. I'm addicted to animals.
0: That addiction ran deep. Whenever he came across an animal that was hurt, Rodney felt compelled to intervene.
1: You'll see a bird that maybe flown into a glass or something and broke his wing. So we would take little popsicle sticks and try to put a little splint around the bird's wing and keep him for a week or two. And remarkably, some were able to fly away, some weren't. You'd see a turtle with a cracked shell. So we took like a little Elmer's glue until we start seeing the shell trying to heal back up some.
0: So there was little Rodney, caretaker of the animal kingdom.
1: When I see people arguing and acting simple, I would see animals showing love. I just gravitated more towards them.
0: As Rodney grew up, though, a second gravitational force grew in intensity. At age 17, he bought a cheap used car and racked up a bunch of tickets. He needed money, fast. So he turned to what he'd seen his whole life.
1: I started selling crack cocaine, actually, to pay the tickets and stuff off. Got all the stuff paid off that I had to pay off. But by that time, I'm in the game now. You got clientele now. So you couldn't just quit then. Why would you want to? The money was so plentiful, then it became the violence with it, because you couldn't sell drugs without having a gun.
0: This was a dark time for Rodney.
1: If I'm coming after you, trust me, you going to Harmony or Fort Lincoln. Those are funeral homes. You're going to be buried at one.
0: It wasn't just talk. Rodney earned a lethal reputation for good reason. And then there were the times when, smack in the middle of a drug deal, a bird would streak past, and Rodney would pause the whole transaction.
1: We had our coke on the table, money on the table, whatever, and say there's a big bay window. And out of that window, I saw a bird fly across the lane, a hawk, owl, eagle, whatever. I would get up.
0: You just get up and look at the bird?
1: Yeah. I said, man, look at that hawk. I'm sitting there like, man, I don't know exactly what kind, though. I just know that it's a hawk.
0: Once the bird flew off, Rodney would wrap the deal, take the money, and head back into the darkness. I told you, fierce thundercloud, soft lining. This is how I picture Rodney's heart, as a ball of two birds, a dove and a hawk. The dove wrapping its wings around the animals in Rodney's world, the hawk flashing its talons at the people. Now, during this time, Rodney needed proof of legitimate income for an apartment he wanted to move into, which is how he found his way to the Earth Conservation Corps.
1: It was a nonprofit that was set up to give inner-city youth a chance to reclaim their community, their environment, and their lives. That's the mission statement, I believe it was.
0: Rodney continued dealing drugs, but he was spending 40 hours a week hauling trash and car engines out of a tributary that feeds the Anacostia River.
1: We started breaking stuff down and moving these tires and water starting to flow and everything, and the life of the creek itself exploded. Sun beaming through now, clean water, animals in here. And we were like, wow. I mean, of all the ugliness that I caused, and to be a part of something that brings life back, that brings beauty back, I don't care who you are, you can't fight it.
0: And it was with this same organization a few years later that Rodney had a moment that came to define who he would become.
2: She's so... Really?
3: Mm-hmm.
2: I can touch her chest?
3: Mm-hmm.
0: She's so beautiful, so

0: soft.
1: This is my baby here.
0: This is Harriet, a regal-looking Harris hawk. Feathers that look as though they've been coated in chocolate and dusted in cinnamon. As for what makes Harriet special, with the help of an animal caretaker standing by, she was the first bird that flew to Rodney and landed on his gloved hand.
1: I was higher than any drug could ever put you on. No space shuttle has ever flown this high. To see this bird take off, and I mean no cord, no nothing, it can go wherever it wanted to go, came to me.
0: This connection crackled through Rodney. He had found his ultimate way of bonding with nature, and this personal form of biophilia took powerful root inside of him. He started working with raptors and training them. He began phasing the drug dealing out of his life, but at age 31, the police caught up with Rodney and put him away for 5 months for possession of marijuana with intent to sell. Towards the end of his sentence, he got outside on occasion.
1: Up there, man, I used to just sit out on a bench and watch the hawks and the eagles fly over. You would forget you're in jail.
0: These birds that Rodney saw, flying free while he was locked up in a cage, he took them as a sign.
1: Remember this? This is forever. This make you happy.
0: And just like that, the dove inside Rodney's chest was able to show the hawk a different way forward. So once he got out of jail, Rodney left his old life behind.
1: I said I was going to be a falconer. A white guy told me black guys don't fly birds, y'all eat them. I said, okay. A year and a half later, I saw the same guy. He said, man, you know, I was joking. I said, well, I wasn't. I'm a licensed falconer now.
0: Now, every day, Rodney, age 44, practices falconry, which involves exercising birds of prey, feeding them, working with them to hunt small animals. He does it at home, where he's got 5 birds, and here, at the Earth Conservation Corps building in Washington, D.C., where there are 2 birds, all of them raptors.
1: A raptor has 3 characteristics, binocular vision, the curved beak, and they must catch their food with their talons.
0: It's time for Skye to eat. She's a red-tailed hawk with a banged-up wing. She's non-releasable, like many of the birds Rodney works with. But he's not the one feeding Skye in the aviary today. It's Anthony Satterthwaite, Rodney's apprentice, who's holding the dead mouse.
2: This is the most aggressive bird that we have, so... because she come right at you.
3: Yeah.
2: Just got to be ready and prepared.
0: Skye flies straight for Anthony's glove, while Rodney watches from the side.
1: There you go, Aunt. That's exactly it, right there. Let her go, let her go. Just let her hop back up there again. She's going to turn around, she's going to come back to you.
0: It was just this year that Anthony found the courage to work with raptors.
2: My worst fear is having one of them birds to grab my face. If it wasn't for Rodney, I wouldn't be going in Skye cage. And I'm 6 feet, 295.
0: Anthony's reluctance is the norm. Out of the couple thousand falconers in this country, no more than 30 are black.
2: Black people do not like to be around something that can hurt them. We don't need to be in a situation where this bird could scratch me up to feel the adrenaline rush. Like, we get our adrenaline rush when the police pull us over. It's already tough enough being black.
0: This is one reason why Rodney's become such a memorable man.
2: If you see a black guy with a hawk or a falcon on their arm, that's automatically going to get attention.
0: And Rodney uses that to his advantage these days. He runs the raptor program for the Earth Conservation Corps and another group called Wings Over America. He's also the CEO and founder of a project called Rodney's Raptors. He takes his birds to after-school programs, prisons, juvenile detention centers. The birds are his gateway to young people who grew up like he did.
1: Young, black, living in the ghetto. And that bird definitely is your foot in any door. I don't care where I go. Rich people, poor people, don't matter. White, black, Puerto Rican, don't. Pull out that bird. Breaks every color, every barrier that you can possibly put in front of it. That bird gonna break it down.
0: Take Hollis Wright, a 29-year-old who calls Rodney his uncle. Rodney's been a mentor and friend to Hollis for nearly a decade.
4: I can call on him for advice, just to calm me down. You know, kind of walk me through certain scenarios. Anything from job applications or paperwork to putting the gun down and getting myself together before I make a terrible mistake and land in jail.
0: Do the birds that Rodney works with and the young people that Rodney works with, do they have anything in common?
4: In my personal opinion, they're both kind of damaged goods.
0: Hollis says that Rodney's first step in forming a connection is to acknowledge that damage and then, very slowly, to build trust.
4: I wasn't brought up to believe in trust. It was like a unicorn. To trust someone was giving them the opportunity to kind of screw you over.
0: It took a year, but Rodney became the first person that Hollis ever trusted. Rodney told me another story about a teenager he was working with recently. When Rodney said he was proud of him, the kid just froze and welled up with tears.
1: Say, man, nobody has ever said that to me.
0: Day after day, this is the kind of difference Rodney Stotz is making. He's roaming the same streets he prowled as a young man, and he's got a reputation, just like before.
1: I got people who don't know my name. Birdman. No, my name is Rodney. I have birds. I'm not the Birdman. I'm not half bird, half man. That's all they know.
0: It's okay. Rodney Stotz knows who he is. He's just a man teaching others to fly. I'm Ari Daniel. This production is part of the STEM Story Project, distributed by PRX and made possible with funds from the Alfred P. Sloan Foundation.
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0: Hi, I'm Ann Litt, and I'm here with comedian Zach Galifianakis. Today, we will be playing excerpts of songs he's selected that have inspired him over the years as part of KCRW's guest DJ project. Welcome, Zach.
1: Thank you very much, Ann.
0: Thank you for coming. Why don't we jump in? Tell us what you brought.
1: I actually just brought the soundtrack to White Chicks. No, the score. Excuse me, the score.
0: Composed by?
1: This is a group called Brazilian Girls, and they're pretty exotic, and I've seen them live a couple of times, and the song I picked is called St. Petersburg.
2: After the curtain, before the blow, cool our fever, St. Petersburg, hello.
1: Her thing for a while, I don't know if she's still doing this, is she's never showed her eyes. That was a thing. Have you ever interviewed her?
0: No, never. They've been to KCRW, though, a bunch of times.
1: I would imagine they have, yeah. I think that they're funny, also, the group, in a way. I think they have a lot of fun energy, where a lot of times music today is so sappy, and I love sad. I love depressing and everything. But their music kind of puts me on a different level, and I like their themes in their music. But St. Petersburg, I don't even know what it's about. I just like it so much. I like the way she says, "Do you like my acting?" Which I think she's making fun of people that might say that to somebody.
0: Do you say that to people?
1: Yeah, it's my icebreaker at parties.

0: That was St. Petersburg by Brazilian Girls. It is the Guest DJ Project on KCRW. I'm Ann Litt. I'm here with Zach Galifianakis. Talk to me about this song.
1: I like end of songs that have really big trumpets and trombones and a crescendo. Is that the right thing?
0: Yeah.
1: It's like where it's the where, but at the end. But I've seen Broken Social Scene. This was a show where there were more people on stage in their band than there were in the audience because it was a surprise show. They didn't advertise. And there were maybe 16 people on stage. I'm not kidding. Maybe 9 people in the audience. And it was the greatest concert I have ever seen. This was in Birmingham, Alabama, about 5 years ago. And they just used the horns a lot and with rock and roll, which is I find to be a pretty sweet mix. But I have this fantasy of having like a music school or music compound, and these kind of people would come and selfishly just entertain me, and I would feed them. So I kind of imagine a band like the Broken Social Scene doing that. That would be a lot of fun.

0: That was Broken Social Scene, 7-4 Shoreline. That is a pick of Zach's. He's in the studio for KCRW's Guest DJ Project. I'm Ann Litt, and up next, you picked My Morning Jacket's Wordless Chorus, a favorite of mine. Tell me why you love this.
1: Well, people don't understand that to sound good while you're screaming is a real talent. And I think Jim James, the lead singer, just is one of the great screamers right now. And I used to go see them years ago. I saw them in Orange County open for somebody. And again, I was blown away by how great they are. Again, another live band. There's 35 songs of theirs that I could have put on this list. I just...
0: There's something about the live experience, though, I think, with you, don't you?
1: I think so. I mean, I never went and saw live shows, and I see them now. I guess I feel like I'm making up for lost time. But yeah, I think this live thing, I just saw My Morning Jacket twice in the last month. And I felt like a 13-year-old girl with headgear on. I couldn't believe how great it was.

0: Our guest is Zach Galifianakis. Your next pick is Palace Music, We All, Us Three Will Ride. Talk about this. Palace Music and Will Oldham, he's made about, what, 25 albums?
1: Mm-hmm, probably.
0: Yeah, talk to me about why you love Palace Music.
1: I was living in New York when I got turned on to this CD, Viva Las Blues, I think is mm-hmm. what this is from. What I like about his voice is it sounds very untrained and unrehearsed. But behind all that is nothing but love and passion. And also, I think he's an amazing poet. I'm a sucker for lyrics and great words. I think it's one of those things that maybe you can translate yourself and come up with your own storyline. It's just a beautiful, modern campfire song that I just absolutely love.

0: Do you put on music to match a feeling you're having or a moment that you're in? If you're at home?
1: Yeah, sometimes it's hard to do that. Like the other day I bought a new refrigerator. I'm like, I don't have a song that tells me how I'm feeling inside that I feel like I got ripped off by the delivery company. Where are those songs? Sometimes I think it's the other way around in a way. I want, if I have kind of some emptiness in me or I'm not thinking or I'm just kind of looking for my keys for 2.5 hours or my belt that I happen to be wearing. Oh, it's 45 minutes now. The time's passed. Where's my belt? Oh, I'm wearing it. I wish it hadn't happened. But sometimes I feel like I'm a little bit blank inside. I'll put music on and get wrapped up in it a bit. And then that will predict my mood.

0: So that was Palace Music. We All, Us Three Will Ride. It's the Guest DJ Project here on KCRW. I'm here with Zach Galifianakis. And the last choice you have is Alabama 65. And I have to say, I confess, I had no idea who this was.
1: I'm going to tell you what I think I know. I looked them up through the internet.
0: Internet.
1: I Googled them, and then they had a MySpace page. Finally, this thing's going to pay off, this MySpace thing. I email them and I say, is there anywhere to buy your music? And they said no. And then they email me back saying, well, we're kind of musicians that live in Germany. We found this old gospel music from years and years ago, and we've kind of put layers underneath it. And that's exactly what it is. It's kind of what Moby did a few years back.
0: Yeah.
1: This isn't necessarily gospel. It's more kind of a twangy hill music, I guess. And the guys, the producers of Alabama 65, which is Alabama 65, have put ornamentation around this music, and that's what it is.
0: The thing I love about this Guest DJ Project is we have all these different people coming in here, and a lot of people just like you come in and say, I just want to introduce this band to the world because I heard them and I think they're amazing. So can you introduce them for us, ladies and gentlemen?
1: This is Alabama 65, and this song is called I Paid My

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2: This is Matt Brown, and I'm talking with Jim Brown, my father, about his time as a Peace Corps physical education teacher and coach in Colombia, South America, from 1962 to 1964. You were assigned to a university in Bucaramanga, Colombia, near the border of Venezuela. What were those first few days like when you arrived in country?
3: I remember that first day very clearly. Bob Bergstrom and I, we had been in Bogota with the rest of the group. So we got on a plane, Avianca, and we flew to Bucaramanga. We get off this plane, and there's a welcoming committee there. City officials, people from the university where we're going to work. And at the same time, there were several hundred people behind the fences, waving, cheering, like we were celebrities. And I asked one of the people, I said, how did you get all these people out to visit, to see us like this? He said, oh, they come every Sunday afternoon to watch the planes take off and land. And then later that week, they had a reception for us at a hotel. And it was for Dan Friedman, an English teacher, and Tom Tolman, another English teacher, and for Bob Bergstrom and I from the PE part of the group. So we're talking to these people, small talk kind of stuff. And one of them commented, I don't know how he knew this, that three of us were left-handed. And I was nodded and wanted to use my new Spanish, and I agreed with him. And whatever I said didn't come out quite right. The hostess smiled and changed the subject. And a few minutes later, Dan pulled me aside and said, Jim, I'm pretty sure that you just told these guys we were leftists. So it probably wasn't the message that the Peace Corps had in mind when they sent us to South America to offset the spread of communism, but I had already announced who we were.
2: To that end, is it fair to say that it took a while for all of you to get comfortable speaking Spanish?
3: Taking a while is a little bit of an understatement. There were several in our group who could speak Spanish who were very fluent. But for most of us, it was a work in progress. But even when we made mistakes, and we all made mistakes, Colombians were so nice and understanding and wanted to help. And it helped us get better every day. There were still bumps, you know, speed bumps along the way. Kevin Dixon was in our group. He was a 6'7 guy from Boston who played basketball and baseball at the University of Denver. And he turned out to be a great coach, but Spanish wasn't good, and he would be the first one to tell you that. They sent Kevin to Tunja, which is a city north of Bogota, to conduct a basketball clinic, and a couple hundred people showed up, students, teachers, coaches. And at the end of the clinic, they asked Kevin to come forward and accept a gift and say a few words. He tried to thank them and say that he was embarrassed to be given such a nice gift, but he used a word that sounds in English a lot like embarrassed. It meant something else. Kevin had just announced to the group that he was pregnant.
2: Did that take a second to sink in, or do you think he realized that only years later?
3: Months later, maybe years later. But once the story got out, it spread around the country, and it's brought up at every reunion we've ever had.
2: Where'd you live while you were there?
3: For the first couple of months, we lived in a dorm at the university. And then we moved to an apartment. Actually, our boss, our Colombian boss, said they were building this new apartment over a theater not far from the university, and would we be interested in it? So we went and looked. It was $75 a month, split four ways. We had to get permission from the Peace Corps in Bogota because there was a rule that no more than two volunteers could live together in the same place. So we got the okay. We moved in. It had four bedrooms, two baths, hot water on good days, had a kitchen, had a living room, and living over a theater, I saw more movies in 2 years that I lived in Bucaramanga than I've seen the rest of my life. The theater was air-conditioned, which was important, so that was one reason. I just would go downstairs to cool off, and they also had subtitles, so it helped me with my Spanish. That's my excuse.
2: What did other volunteers think when they visited your palatial apartment?
3: Unbelieving. I mean, a lot of these people were living in pretty dismal places out in the countryside, and they would come into Bucaramanga to get supplies and come by the apartment, and they were just dumbfounded. First, they would say, "Did you check this out with the Peace Corps? Do they know about this?" But they liked it, and they ended up staying with us often when they would come into town. So they were jealous, but it worked out okay. And it turned out that all of our people around the country, the PE people and English teachers, were living in similar apartments or hotels or whatever. We were expected to live at the level of whoever we were working with, and that apartment was consistent with that.
2: I grew up in Louisiana. You grew up in Louisiana, and food is a huge part of life and culture in that state. What was it like going from Louisiana to this completely different culture with a completely different kind of food?
3: Well, I knew we weren't in Louisiana anymore. We ate breakfast in the apartment. We ate lunch at the cafeteria at the university. But it was every day. This didn't change. Rice, yuca, a little meat, beans, and a Coca-Cola. 2 or 3 pesos. But it was. We just got tired of that. And we made a deal with this Thai restaurant in a hotel to eat one meal a day. I mean, who knew? Bucaramanga, Colombia, 60 years ago, there was a great Thai restaurant. It was like living in New York or Atlanta, someplace like that. So it was great. We kept enough food in the apartment to keep us going. There was a bakery 2 doors down. You know, fruits were easy to find and very cheap. You could get papayas, pineapples, bananas. Pineapple cost 10 cents, a dime in U.S. money. So one day we bought a whole stalk of bananas for a buck and change. Thought we were getting a great deal. It didn't occur to us at the time that that whole stalk of yellow bananas might get ripe at the same time. So we were against the clock. We were up against the clock from the minute we got out of that market. 7 days, tops, eat a whole stalk of bananas. The numbers just didn't work for us. That was the last time we made that mistake.
2: This is Matt Brown. You've been listening to an interview with Jim Brown, a physical education teacher and coach in Colombia during the Peace Corps' earliest years.
1: This is Bird Note. As a flock of ducks lift off from a marsh, their wings reveal large patches of powder blue and emerald. These dabbling ducks are called blue-winged teal. They're petite birds, noticeably smaller than mallards. The male's blue-gray head has a bright white crescent at the base of the bill, and his cinnamon sides and underparts are peppered with dark dots. Females are mottled grayish-brown. Blue-winged teal are long-distance migrants, traveling from nesting areas in Canada and the U.S. to South America for the winter. They feed in shallow water, with a preference during the breeding season for snails and fly larvae. In fall and winter, they seek out plant matter, especially seeds. Blue-winged teal pair up during the winter and migrate together in spring to a nesting area, often to where the female was born. There, the female will lay about 10 eggs, which hatch after 3 weeks. Once the eggs hatch, mother and ducklings walk away from the nest area within 24 hours, never to return to their nest again. Within just weeks, the young will be flying and ready to join their parents in their great migration south. For Bird Note, I'm Michael Stein.

0: You don't have to be very far away from the shore to be removed.
1: Rusty Strange lived on a sailboat year-round for nearly three decades. His boat is called the Sunseeker. In upscale Quissett Harbor, it's the duck among the swans.
0: Practically everybody that came into the inner harbor went by. So you could say I attracted quite a bit of attention. And the kids always like it. You know, they think it's a pirate ship kind of thing.
1: The Sunseeker is not a pirate ship. It's a Chinese junk, a type of ancient sailing vessel. The hull is painted red, and the sails look like an elegant handheld fan. Rusty built it to fit his needs.
0: I'd been a carpenter, construction work, most of my life, so it was not a far stretch to think about building something that was going to move. Instead of a house, build it with different types of wood, oak, plenty of bolts, big fastenings, and expect it to float.
1: It took him nearly 3 years to build the boat. Rusty's 72 now. He launched the Sunseeker in 1974 on his 30th birthday.
0: A lot of it for me came with not wanting much. Didn't want a big place. That looked like too much encumbrance to me.
1: Rusty sailed around and lived in different places on the Cape. He's built houses on Martha's Vineyard and fixed boats at Barlow's Boatyard in Pocasset. He remembers one chilly winter in Woods Hole when the Sunseeker was anchored in Eel Pond.
0: As we were looking at the reflection of the bell tower, it was very, very clear. And then it began to get a little crackly looking. The lines were no longer perfectly straight or well-defined. And what was happening was the water was freezing, little at a time, and you could just see it barely changing.
1: There were times when Rusty wondered if living on the boat was more effort than it was really worth.
0: I can remember one particular night. When I got within 50 feet of the boat, in quite a good blow, and that last 50 feet, I didn't think I was going to get to the boat. I did. But there was a while, and it was more than a minute, when I thought, this is going to really be a trial just to get there.
1: Did you ever think about moving to land and buying a house?
0: No. No, actually never did. It's such a nice feeling of having everything right there with you and being able to take it 100 feet, 5 miles, 10 miles, and have it all there. My tools, you know, my instruments, books.
1: Rusty liked to move his boat around, but eventually he wanted a headquarters, a main office. In 1987, he landed a mooring in Quissett Harbor. Life was good. He got a job working at Bill Cooper's boatyard, and he met someone.
0: I met Laurie when a little group I was playing music with went to one of her birthday parties.
1: Even though Laurie also had a sailboat, she started spending a lot of time on the Sunseeker.
2: Well, I think it was such a big part of him. I mean, Rusty and the Sunseeker were sort of inseparable. So to know Rusty and to spend time with Rusty was to feel comfortable on that boat and to like that boat.
1: Rusty kept living on his boat, and Laurie lived in her home in Falmouth. As they grew closer, Rusty spent less and less time on the Sunseeker and more time at her place. At his core, though, Rusty was still a boat guy.
0: For the first winter that Laurie and I were together, and I kept the fire going on the Seeker all winter. It took about two or three visits a day to keep the fire going.
1: That went on for two winters, but it gave him the time he needed. He was still getting used to his land legs.
0: And then I decided, well, this is kind of silly to just be keeping it warm. I mean, I'm happy. She's happy. I should not be trying to keep this thing going. But eventually I just said, no, I'm not gonna heat it.
1: Rusty stopped staying the night alone on the boat. He stayed at Laurie's place, and on weekends they'd go to visit the boat.
0: It became a different place, very slowly. Spent less time there. It ended up, or became messy, and the boat kind of felt unloved. Pretty soon it begins to pile up, and you think, I'm way behind in the work. At one point, I considered the unlikely possibility of having to actually have it junked, wrecked, taken away.
1: But rather than having it junked, Rusty decided to sell the Sunseeker.
3: Hello.
0: Good morning.
1: Rusty sold the boat to Willie Hatfield earlier this year.
4: Welcome aboard.
1: Rusty and I paid Willie a visit on the Sunseeker.
5: Did you see the front half of the hull is painted?
1: It was the first time that Rusty had seen the boat up close since he sold it back in January.
0: Well, it's nice to see things happening around here.
4: Yeah.
0: Really.
4: Radio still works.
1: Willie says that Rusty doesn't seem to be bothered by the changes that he's made.
5: I've taken off and moved a lot of his stuff, and he hasn't been upset by it because even though I don't use this shelf in the exact same place, he knows that I'm actually going for the same feeling that he went for.
0: It seems that the boat is continuing with its intended purpose. Stuff.
1: Back home in Falmouth, Rusty's sun porch is filled with boxes.
0: Anything else?
1: Things he's needed to live aboard the Sunseeker and things he stored there.
0: This was what came out of the head, medicine cabinet. Also.
1: Rusty's still getting used to being back on land.
0: Well, I must say that I've been watching more television. And I enjoy the nature shows. Too much British accent for me in general. I just can't understand it most of the time. But that's something I have noticed, that I'm definitely watching more television. There's an ear candle in there.
1: Getting rid of some of these items might be the next step in Rusty's transition. His land legs, he says, are feeling a bit steadier.
0: I keep wondering if it's going to hit me that I no longer own the boat. And I think it probably has as strongly as it's going to. The feeling has sunken in.
1: For WCAI in Falmouth, I'm Olivia Wheats.
6: This is Bird Note. By midsummer, many shrubs that in May shone boldly with flowers are now bearing fruit. Fruit that birds find irresistible. Elderberries, serviceberries, blackberries, dogwoodberries, mulberries, currants, and dozens of others. Waxwings, tanagers, robins, grosbeaks, even tiny warblers feast on nature's bounty. We might think that plants are being generous by offering such a rich supply of nutritious fruits. In truth, something other than largesse is at work here. Plants evolved fruits as a kind of bribe, a way of enticing mobile creatures like birds to ingest their seeds. Birds then excrete those seeds hours later as they move widely about the landscape. Plants themselves take no metabolic benefit from the sweet pulp of their fruits. Instead, they offer this bounty in exchange for birds' help in distributing their seedlings in new locations. Flowering plants also rely on winged animals for pollination. And in dispersing pollen, birds, bats, and insects also help guarantee a new crop of berries, those brightly hued reminders of mutual benefit, the co-evolution between plants and animals. Today's show is brought to you by the Bobolink Foundation. For Bird Note, I'm Mary McCann. This is Bird Note. One of the lesser-known hazards of a bird's life, flitting from shrub to shrub, is collision with spider's webs. Some birds run this gauntlet daily. When they fly through a web, it's the spider's hard work that takes the hit. It can take a spider an hour just to repair the damage and get on with the task of snaring its next meal. So some spiders have evolved a behavior to give birds advance warning of their webs. They weave into the structure visible designs of white, non-sticky silk called stabilimenta. These make it easier for birds to see it and avoid it. Scientists studied the behavior of a common spider called the black and yellow garden spider that weaves a web of up to 2 feet in diameter. These spiders build visible stabilimenta into their large webs, but only sometimes. When they do, bird collisions drop by nearly half. On the other hand, prey capture drops by a third, perhaps because the stabilimenta also warn off some insects. So there's a cost-benefit trade-off for the spider. Just what triggers a spider to spin its web one way or another, though, isn't fully known. But since they often weave a new web every day, there are many opportunities to vary their tactics. For BirdNote, I'm Mary McCann.

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1: Hi, I'm Stafford Hemmer, a freelance journalist at KALW, as well as a 2026 Audio Academy graduate. Did you know that KALW provided the Bay Area with its first live election results back in 1968? Back then, voters were deciding between Tricky Dick Nixon and the sesquipedalian Hubert Humphrey for president, and California was a majority Republican state. 85 years later, KALW is still keeping the Bay Area informed on the latest ballot issues. 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
11: When Peace Pilgrim started out, the Korean War was still going on, and an ominous threat of a nuclear attack was on the mind of many Americans. And so, with Peace Pilgrim written across her chest, she was walking, as she called it, coast to coast for peace. For 28 years, the entire length of her journey, she never used money. Ever. She gave new meaning to the word minimalist. She wore the same thing every day, blue pants and a blue tunic, which held everything she owned, a pen, a comb, a toothbrush, and a map. That's it.
12: And I own only what I wear and carry, and I just walk until given shelter, fast until given food. Don't even ask. It's given without asking. I tell you, people are good. There's a spark of good in everybody.
11: In July of 1981, the day before she died, Peace Pilgrim was interviewed by Ted Hayes, the manager of a small radio station in Knox, Indiana.
13: Peace Pilgrim, you know, there are a certain number of people that would probably think of somebody like yourself as a kook or a nut. Do you have a problem overcoming this barrier with some people?
12: Well, I'm quite sure that some of those who have just heard of me must think I'm completely off the beam. After all, I am doing something different, and pioneers have always been looked upon as being a bit strange. But you see, I love people, and I see the good in them, and you're apt to reach what you see. The world is like a mirror. If you smile at it, it smiles at you. I love to smile, and so in general, I definitely receive smiles in return.
14: I was driving along a road in Ohio at night, and I saw this figure, white-haired, with some kind of white lettering, walking along the road, and then as I drove by, kind of dashing a bit out of the way of the traffic, and I had no idea who it was. My name is Richard Polacy. I'm a book publisher and editor.
11: Years after Polacy saw her walking on the side of the road, he met Peace Pilgrim, and they became friends. A decade after she died, he and some other friends collected her writings in a book.
14: Peace is what we called her. We called her by her first name, Peace.
15: My name is Helene Young, and I am the sister of Peace Pilgrim, and I am 97 years old. I live in Cologne, New Jersey, 2 miles outside of Egg Harbor, where Peace Pilgrim and I were born and raised.
16: I came from a very quiet life. I was born on a small farm on the outskirts of a small town. I had a woods to play in and a creek to swim in and room to grow.
17: She was very much a what they called a flapper in those days. She had to have the latest clothing. So she made so many changes in her life to a very simple, basic life.
16: During the early years of my life, I discovered that money-making was easy, but not satisfying.
15: We were brought up without a formal religion or politics. We were taught to think for ourselves, not follow the sheep.
16: Out of a feeling of deep seeking for a meaningful way of life, I began to walk one night through the woods. And after I had walked almost all night, I came out into a clearing where the moonlight was shining down. And something just motivated me to speak. And I found myself saying, "If you can use me for anything, please use me. Here I am. Take all of me. Use me as you will. I withhold nothing." That night, I experienced the complete willingness, without any reservations whatsoever, to give my life to something beyond myself.
11: 15 years passed between this striking moment of clarity and the official beginning of her pilgrimage. To prepare, one of the things she did was walk the entire length of the Appalachian Trail in 1 year. Peace Pilgrim was the first woman to do this.
15: She was not interested in being a mother, and that was why she knew that she could handle the pilgrimage, because she did not leave a family behind. She and her husband were divorced because she thought he should be a conscientious objector, and his sergeant told him that was grounds for divorce.
16: "You do not possess any other human being, no matter how closely related that other human being may be. No husband owns his wife, no wife owns her husband, no parents own their children."
3: I'm Rebecca Solnit. I'm the author of Wanderlust, A History of Walking, a book that goes all over the world to talk about people on foot, including Peace Pilgrim. The pilgrimage traditionally dealt with disease and healing of self for loved ones, but she had taken on war, violence, and hate as plagues ravaging the world. She foreshadowed the shift in the nature of the pilgrimage from appealing for divine intervention or holy miracle to demanding political change, making the audience no longer God or the gods, but the public.
16: "We are so completely out of harmony that when we discover something like nuclear energy, our first thought is to use it for destruction. This is because our spiritual well-being lags so far behind our material well-being. It isn't more material advancement we need in this nuclear age. It is more spiritual advancement we need, and need desperately, so that we will know how to use constructively the material advancement we already have."
15: The first year she was thrown in jail for vagrancy, and they found out she wasn't a commie, so they let her go.
4: She would gather the women prisoners together and teach them a little song and a little chant called the Fountain of Love, and she'd have them do this. So she felt that prisons and jails were wonderful places to carry on a mission. She had no fear.
11: The motto she had sewn on the back of her tunic when she started out, walking coast to coast for peace, quickly became outdated. By 1964, she had already walked 25,000 miles. Eventually, she stopped counting.
4: She was very directed in her purpose. She knew that everybody had their own calling and their own mission, and this was specifically her own. She was simply a singular witness for peace. And you know, her peace message was,
16: Overcome evil with good, and falsehood with truth, and hatred with love. There is a magic formula for resolving conflicts. It is this: have as your objective the resolving of the conflict, not the gaining of advantage. There is a magic formula for avoiding conflicts. It is this: be concerned that you do not offend, not that you are not offended. That formula will work between men or between nations.
11: As she became more well-known, Peace Pilgrim began getting invitations to speak at schools and churches. That's what brought her to Knox, Indiana, in the summer of 1981.
5: Was there anything about her that you remember?
6: We didn't know who it was at first. Not until it was in the paper. My name is Terry Bow, and I'm just a housewife.
7: And my name is Tony Bow, and I run the business here, Bow Collision Repair.
11: Peace Pilgrim, a woman who spent her life walking thousands of miles through every state and most of Canada, lost her life riding in a car.
4: Tony and his wife, Terry, were outside in the yard when the accident occurred.
7: About 75 to 100 feet up the road there, approximately right where that utility pole is there.
6: I got on the side of her. She was still alive when I got up there. I was talking to her, just telling her everything would be okay.
4: Peace Pilgrim really ended up in the hands of the right people, just by serendipity.
7: Even though we didn't know her, we didn't know her any of her writings or anything like that, we still lived her life, because I believe in exactly what she believes in, being free and try to have a more peaceful world amongst people.
11: Peace Pilgrim's journey ended on the side of that road in Indiana 30 years ago. But her followers say they continue to find meaning in her message and to be inspired by her example.
13: Peace Pilgrim has been my guest today. In her literature, she says, "Peace Pilgrim is on my back, 25,000 miles on foot for peace." And she has finished walking those miles, but she continues to walk. For her vow is, "I shall remain a wanderer until mankind has learned the way of peace. Walking until I am given shelter and fasting until I am given food." Appears to be a most happy woman.
12: I certainly am a happy person. Who could know God and not be joyous? I want to wish you all peace.
8: That story was produced by Zach Rosen.

0: I am 50 feet underwater, alone, a quarter mile offshore from the Kohala coast of Hawaii Island. The fish on my stringer are bleeding into the current.
1: I can see the faint copper trace dissolve into blue.
0: Something in the water around me is reading the signal. Then the shadow comes. 15 feet of tiger shark, striped and deliberate, materializing from the haze the way large things do underwater. Not approaching so much as arriving. She circles once. Her eyes find mine. She stops. I do not turn away. I hold position, eye to eye, and I wait. People who haven't spent years in the ocean read this as confrontation, a near-death experience to recount at dinner parties. But I see a shark almost every dive. The shark is not a metaphor. She is a Tuesday. Hanging there in the blue while she decides what I am, I think about my father. Dr. Moges Bizuna, born in Harar, Ethiopia in 1944, the son of a wealthy man who refused to acknowledge him, raised in a shack by his mother. At 10 years old, he left home and traveled 50 miles to find a school because the town he came from had no school past the third grade, and he had already decided that the ceiling above him was not his ceiling. He's 81 years old now. He's losing his vision. The man who chased light across continents can no longer read his phone. There's a story my father told at every party, every family gathering, every holiday table throughout my childhood in Indianapolis. He told us the way people tell stories that contain them, not to inform, but to return. He was 10 years old, sharing a single rented room with four other boys at the school 50 miles from home. They paid $2 a month, pennies, for injera and shurawat twice a day and a place to sleep. When winter came and the days grew shorter, they were offered candles for 25 cents each. One boy refused to pay his share. The other four children, including my father, each paid extra and bought the candles themselves. They were 10 years old. They had already learned that the agreement, everyone contributes, everyone benefits, was the only structure that worked. You did not wait for perfect conditions. You filled the gap and moved forward. But the boy who refused to pay used the light the most. He sat closest to the candle. He read the longest. He seemed to believe he was clever. So they took their blankets and built a wall around him. If he would not pay for the light, he would not receive it. But the enclosure had a flaw. They couldn't seal the ceiling. Light leaked through the top and pooled inside his fort. While they shivered in open air, he was warm and illuminated. And because he was 10 years old and hadn't yet learned the cost of certain kinds of cleverness, he began to read aloud, just to let them know. So they sat in the dark, together, and refused to buy light at all. The boy had fashioned his own candle from fat and cloth. The smell spread through the neighborhood until neighbors arrived with sticks and taught him a lesson that reason could not. After that, he paid his share. They lit the candle. They all had light. My father told this story laughing, not as a lesson. He never said, "And so you see, the moral is," he told it as a memory that delighted him, that contained something true about how the world works. He laughed at the rancid candle. He laughed at the neighbors. He laughed at the image of 5-10-year-old boys negotiating the economics of shared light. I retold it at his 70th birthday party in Indianapolis. He had forgotten the story entirely. He listened to me tell it and laughed with his whole body, as if though hearing it for the first time. By then, it had already passed from him to me so completely that he no longer needed to carry it.

My parents fled Ethiopia in 1978. The Derg, the military junta, had marked my father for arrest. He had one night. He left immediately, going into hiding in the countryside. My mother stayed behind with their toddler, Umsalu, hoping the danger would pass. It didn't. By April of that year, staying meant dying. They walked to Sudan, on foot. They reached a camp, and it was there, in the space between one life and the next, that I was conceived. Not planned, not an accident, but the natural consequence of two people who had survived something together and were still choosing to believe in the future. They did not know if they would make it to Frankfurt. They conceived me anyway. They moved forward anyway. They released the outcome anyway.

My father completed his PhD. He taught anatomy and physiology for 30 years. The architecture of the human body, how systems connect, how structure supports function, how every visible action depends on invisible preparation. He was teaching the same thing in the classroom he had learned in horror. He just had a different language for it by then. Last week, my children's mother called and asked me to take the kids. My daughter, Mary Coco, 12. My son, Mogus Mackay, 10, named for his grandfather. Later that night, she sent me a message. Thank the kids. I didn't know what she meant. I asked them about it in the morning. Mary has been making sea creatures from beads and elastic cord, squids, octopuses, starfish, and selling them to her classmates. Mogus learned to make them too and sells the same item for $20 that his sister sells for $10. He has always understood leverage. When they arrived at their mother's house and found her upset, they didn't ask for an explanation. They came up with a plan. Mary gave Mogus $50, money they had made themselves at school with their hands, and sent him out into the rain to find something to ease her mother's pain. He walked to 4 stores. He selected a necklace, her favorite lemonade, and a small jade cat, because their mother loves cats. Mary stayed home and watched her baby half-sibling until the boyfriend came back from work. They left the gifts and a note on the bed and said nothing about it afterward. I did not teach them to do this. I recognized it. I have seen it before. In a cold room in horror. In a refugee camp in Sudan. In a retirement community in Charlotte where my father can no longer see his grandchildren's faces. My father traveled 50 miles. I descend 50 feet. My children spent $50. Not because they were told, but because darkness asked and they answered with what light they had. My father's losing his vision. A window once open is now closing. I cannot fix this. What I can do is keep diving, keep teaching, keep raising Mogus and Mary Coco in the light of what was passed to me. Now it passes forward again, in small, unremarkable acts. A necklace, a lemonade, a jade cat left silently on a bed.

It's still one of my favourite recordings, The Birds of Capercaillie. It's a bird of the Highlands of Scotland. The old Gaelic name is Horse of the Woods. It's a very large game bird. What capercaillies and some other birds do, they sing these beautiful, intimate, delicate songs to the nearby females. And then they have these huge flutter jumps, they call, where they leap into the air and beat the wings. And you can hear this on the recording. It's this rather operatic, very theatrical vocal work that comes out of the darkness.

the sounds that they make, even though you can hear some of them through the forest, the low frequency sounds of the wing beats, the very tiny communicative sounds, the vocalizations, the clicks and pops, some people say it sounds like champagne corks popping, are actually very quiet. And just a few yards away, you wouldn't hear this sound. So in order to record it, I had to put microphones very close to this communal area out in the forest. I do regard it as this sort of secret world, and I love tuning into that. You know, whether it's a capercaillie or even an insect, you know, I love getting microphones in really close, because that's when you hear all this astonishing detail and rhythm and texture.

I remember, well, my parents actually bought me this inspired gift. It was either for Christmas or my birthday, but I was about 11 years old, and they bought me a national Japanese reel-to-reel tape recorder, but it was a tiny battery-operated portable one. And then I realised, because it was a battery-operated machine, I didn't have to use it indoors. I could take it outside, and that was the single most sort of liberating moment. But what I can remember was looking out of the kitchen window into our back garden at home and watching the birds feed, and looking at it through the window, it was like a silent film, and I was fascinated just to know what it sounded like. But of course I couldn't be there because I'd frighten them off. So I ran outside, frightened them off, put some more food down, but put my little microphone on top of the bird table, and then ran back indoors, set it recording. And then running out, bringing the recorder back inside, and then playing this tape back, and just being introduced into this secret world, this audio environment, where I would never get the opportunity of listening to things in reality. So the effects of it has stayed with me, you know, up until today.

We found this cheetah that was resting under a baobab tree one afternoon in the middle of the day. And we were there several hours, and I had my microphone on a pole, and I was poking it about in this baobab tree, recording insects feeding on some of the flowers and birds that would come into the tree. And then I slowly started to drop the microphone down vertically. And when it got within about, 3 yards of this cheetah, I could see her chest rising and falling, but I could also hear she was purring just the same as any cat. Just purring away. And, you start to hear other things, the sort of rise and fall of her breath, but that creates this wonderful deep rhythm. I think it's very musical, that piece. I don't know if there's a divide between field recordings and music. For me, there isn't. You know, it's sound, and I love listening to it.

I still like to think I've got this sort of childlike excitement of when I was 11, you know, just dipping into these different secret, you know, sound worlds. Being able to go somewhere, just stop, stand there, in the very first instance, open my ears and really listen to a place, when you start to hear detail in the background and you start to hear the ebb and flow of sounds. Most of our lives, you know, we're so surrounded by noise pollution, whether it's our bank playing music to us down our mobile phones, or you're walking into a shop and there's music, or a cafe or there's a restaurant, there's so much inappropriate sound in that sense, that we spend most of our lives with our ears closed simply to get through the day-to-day process of communicating. So we hear everything, but we rarely take the opportunity to listen.

0: Tutto è santo.
1: At least as far back as 200 million years ago, cycads grew in abundance. And at the peak of their distribution and diversity, they lived alongside the dinosaurs. These so-called living fossils were a fixture of tropical prehistoric landscapes and have changed little since then. Yet today, they face their greatest threats in poaching, habitat destruction, and climate change. I'm Jennifer Bernstein, CEO and the William C. Steer Senior President at the New York Botanical Garden, and this is Plant People. Today, I'm joined by Dr. Dennis Stevenson, previously our Vice President for Botanical Science here at NYBG and currently the Senior Curator Emeritus Editor at Botanical Review. He is one of the world's top cycad experts, and together we're exploring the storied past and challenging future of these ancient and unique plants. Hi, Dennis. Welcome to Plant People.
2: Hello, I'm glad to be here. Thanks for having me.
1: Well, I'm so glad to talk to you today. It's always fun to speak with you. And we're going to have a great conversation about cycads, and you are the perfect person to have that conversation with. So for listeners who may not be familiar, what exactly are cycads and how do they differ from more common plants like ferns or palms?
2: Well, they're a very ancient lineage, as we pointed out. But it's their growth habit. They tend to be single-stem plants that we don't think of as very branched. And they really look like a cactus with palm leaves.
1: Yeah, that's a good description. So what drew you to focus your research on cycads?
2: Well, that's a very interesting story, actually. My academic grandfather had published on the structure of the growing points of cycads in several papers. And they were always of interest to me. But sometimes things in your career are serendipitous. And after I finished my PhD, I had a postdoc at Harvard University, but I was stationed at Fairchild Tropical Garden in Miami. And they have the best cycad collection in the world. Mm. And I'm going, this is perfect. Yeah. So I think that's what really started it for me.
1: Well, I can see how being at Fairchild, you would be inspired because they have some incredible plants there. And I love that phrase, academic grandfather. Can you explain what that means for our listeners?
2: Yes. My major professor for my PhD, it was his professor, and he was on my PhD committee, my academic grandfather, except he passed. And they were the authors of the primary plant morphology textbook through three or four editions.
1: I've heard other colleagues of ours talk about their forebearers in science in exactly that same way. And I think it's nice because it speaks to the continuity of science and the fact that nothing is ever really fully resolved in one person's career. We're always continuing to broaden our understanding. So it's a nice turn of phrase. So you found them interesting. You found yourself at a place where they were in abundance. What about them has kept you focused for so long?
2: I've gone through various phases in studying them. In the first phase was taking up where my academic grandfather left off in the developmental anatomy or structure of that shoot system. It so happened that simultaneously, a man that I knew as an undergraduate had given a talk at the Ohio Academy of Science meeting, and he was retiring to Fairchild. And he was interested in the reproduction of these plants. And their reproductive cycle is just amazing. They're the few seed plants, actually the only ones, I guess, extant, that have motile male gametes. And they have these sperm cells that are so big, you can see them on the slide with the naked eye. And so then the idea was, well, we have all these living plants there. We could look at them experimentally to see how this system really works. So once I did the anatomy stuff, I then moved into the reproductive side and the pollination biology because nobody knew how they got pollinated, yet they have male plants versus female plants. How does the pollen get over there and how does the system work? So because there's a native one in Florida and in the wild areas at the Montgomery Botanical Center, I was able to work out the reproductive cycle of them in some detail. Then I went, well, you know, they got these really weird compounds. And one of them is called BMAA, and it's a neurotoxin. It's a non-protein amino acid, to be specific. But the really cool part was we found weevil pollination in these plants, and that the weevils were consuming the plant. So we went, whoa, wait a minute. These guys should be dead. But they weren't dead. They were living. So we tried to figure out how did they deal with this BMAA. And it ends up that they actually sequester it in their cocoon cases and make poisonous cocoon cases against their predators.
1: So the pollinators, the weevils, were also eating them?
2: Yep, they eat them. Then they sequester this BMA, they secrete it out into their cocoon cases. So it doesn't stop them from growing. Any other organism, well, we would just die. There's right. something called cattle staggers in Australia, where the livestock will eat cycad leaves. And it's a neurotoxin. In fact, Oliver Sacks wrote a whole book on them.
1: Right.
2: In Island of the Colorblind.
1: So they sequester it so that the weevils can still pollinate and do what they're doing without
2: right.
1: dying, but so that they can still procreate.
2: Because the weevils go through their life cycle by copulating on the female cones and then ovipositing on the male cones. So they go through their life cycle inside these plants.
1: Mm. It's amazing all of the strategies that plants have developed. So let's talk a little bit about this description that you often hear about cycads as living fossils. What does that mean? And what do we know about their ancient history alongside dinosaurs?
2: The older I get, the more I identify with living fossils, I must say. It's because of the early fossil record in the early Permian. They remain little changed, but yet they survive the vicissitudes of time. So you've got to say, okay, what's the secret? What's going on in this group of organisms that allow that? Well, there are certain things like the neurotoxins have developed would be a good one. That keeps your predators from munching on you.
1: Yeah.
2: But the time frame is that because from what we know in the fossil record, and it's pretty good, and there's some details in there, it allows us to have a plant that resembles a fossil, but it's still alive. So we can look at its life cycle and how it's functioning in a modern context on how they might compare to the conifers, ginkgo, and then, of course, the flowering plants. So there are lessons to be learned by looking at different organisms, just as looking at ferns might help me understand cycads.
1: Interesting. So they have this long persistence, and that allows us to understand what strategies they're using. And from that, what do we learn about biodiversity in general? Have we taken that knowledge and applied it in some particular ways?
2: Yes, in a way, because what we've learned from studying the extants, we do know the foibles they have. So we know that they were widespread and covered everywhere, and now, of course, they're very restricted. So what are their foibles? Well, one of their foibles was in their reproductive system, because it takes too long to get from one generation to the next. I mean, as fast as you could do to raise a plant from seed to making a cone, and that's under optimum greenhouse conditions, is 5 years. Many of these plants at Fairchild had been there 50 years before they made a cone. Mm-hmm. So not only do you have a long life cycle, which means you can't have a lot of genetic turnover in terms of mutations, but that whole process with the weevils takes almost 2 years. So part of the lesson is gigantism probably doesn't do you any good. Big unbranched plant, giant sperm, huge seeds with all kinds of stored stuff in them, often for naught.
1: Mm-hmm. Yeah, but they've done okay.
2: They're doing okay. And if we leave them alone, they'll continue to do okay.
1: The pods are so fun to see. They're often there in the conservatory.
2: Yes.
1: And I always point them out when I'm there with a visitor because they're amazing. And now I have more information to share about why they're so amazing.
2: You know the tree stump thing that's in that house?
1: Mm-hmm.
2: Well, that plant, that cycas sits next to it,
1: mm-hmm.
2: is one of an original plant to the conservatory from 1905.
1: Oh, wow. Wow. That's amazing.
2: They're long lived.
1: Yeah, yeah. So you mentioned a little bit about the range and how it's changed over time. Where in the world today do cycads grow naturally, and why are those environments particularly suitable?
2: One country that does pretty well with them is Australia. And I think it's partially because the Australians haven't destroyed their landscapes, in a sense. So I think these plants just survive there. No known herbivores. And then parts of Africa, tropical Africa into Central Africa, where we still have undeveloped mountainous areas, and the plants seem to do well there. And really, it's the same thing in the New World. The odd man out a little bit is our one species in North America that's not a fossil, the Azamia pumila in Florida. And that seems to do well. And I think it does well because they're ones where if you damage them, and they often can make a second branch or two branches. And so they seem to be able to survive that kind of disturbance that goes on. They're underground. That's another secret some of them have used. So fires and desert situations don't damage them.
1: So you said it's not a fossil. Does that mean that this is a later species? It hasn't been around as long?
2: Yeah, they look pretty much the same. But for some reason, we would never put a fossil in a modern genus in the classification. I don't know why, but that's just what we do.
1: Okay. So this is a taxonomical
2: Yeah, but
1: artifact.
2: They look just like them.
1: Okay.
2: You'll get a kick out of this. I even reconstructed a fossil cone once because when you go to the lab and you see those big jars with the pickled things.
1: Yeah.
2: Well, the liquid all dried out and it dried out and it looked identical to a fossil.
1: Okay.
2: So I sent a picture to a paleobotanist and said, look what I found.
1: Did it work?
2: It worked. It
1: did. So many people are surprised to learn that cycads do still play very important ecological roles. So what benefits do they bring to their ecosystems, these
2: okay,
1: plants?
2: Okay, well, they have these roots called coralloid roots. And what it is, they're ageotrophic, so they grow up towards the surface of the soil. And so they don't, instead of growing down, they grow up.
1: Okay.
2: And they form little masses around the base of the plant. And they have in them a blue-green alga, or cyanobacterium as they're called, that's a nitrogen fixer.
1: Ah, they come with their own fertilizer.
2: And they also can take a soil and add nitrogen to the area. It's really quite interesting because the other important nitrogen fixers that we know of are the bean family. But they use a different bacterium in a different way.
1: Mm.
2: The nitrogen thing was a big thing. Gloria Caruzzi and I had a couple of grants working on that.
1: Does that mean that they have a role to play in restoration efforts?
2: Partially, but also we want to know how that system works so we can utilize that to our system. So if we can dissect the pathways it uses, et cetera.
1: You can replicate it in other ways.
2: Yes, because there is a nitrogen pathway in the plant. And there's actually a nitrogen pathway in the blue-green algae. When they're living in the cycad, they use a third route. So this obviously tells us something about making a situation where we could utilize these in crop plants. Not to expect the normal situation, but to do it in such a way to utilize the known third route.
1: So a new route for nitrogen fixing that could be applied in crop situations.
2: Exactly.
1: That's very interesting. Conservationists warn that cycads are now among the most endangered plant groups on Earth. What are the main threats that they're facing today?
2: One of them is habitat destruction. The other one is the illegal trade. And I was very involved in that with the IUCN and developing an action plan and actually getting legislations passed to get certain things downlisted, and I'll explain that. So we tried to convince the community, you don't need a big plant. You can watch one grow. So we really pushed the downloading seeds. And that's because one person might have a pollen plant in Iowa and someone in England's got the ovulate plant. What are they going to do? So if they could send their pollen over and get seeds, they can then disperse those cultivated seeds and not take from the wild. So
1: is that what you did through the IUCN?
2: We did, yeah, that was one of the things that we did to try to stop. Because there's certain cultures that view a plant in your collection only of value if it's wild collected. So we had to get past that at the same time.
1: Yeah.
2: Cactus people know this same problem.
1: Yeah, cactus poaching has been a problem for a long time and ramped up actually recently during the pandemic, the demand.
2: Yeah. But the big push we did also, I should mention this one because it's so successful, particularly in Mexico, working with indigenous people. Don't go in the forest if some guy gives you $5 for a $200 plant for him. Go in the forest, harvest the seeds, start a nursery. So we actually got a grant to subsidize the starting of nurseries. They grow the seedlings up and they sell the plants and there's a continuous renewable income then for the indigenous people.
1: That's a great example of creating a bioeconomy and doing it to a conservation end. So that's terrific. The International Union for the Conservation of Nature, I think it's worth just saying a word about what that organization does. We've talked about it on this podcast before, but this is an organization of conservation practitioners and scientists who identify threatened species, and they will put them on various lists of concern. The Red List is a very notable one. And it sounds like your work with them was about creating frameworks for disrupting the poaching that was happening. I'm interested to know, who's doing the poaching? Is it like a mass market gardener, or who is it that's the end user?
2: It's the same mentality as the cacti or orchid people.
1: Okay.
2: There are people who want to expand their cycad collection, and they'll do anything to go get them. Often someone would just fund a trip because they wanted to go somewhere and they could sneak some plants back. But I would go back to your IUCN comment, because I founded the cycad specialist group. And the first thing we did is make a world list of all the cycads. It's available online now. It's been through several reiterations. But we've listed then the threat to each species and given its distribution. And I think the good thing is some things have been downlisted.
1: Meaning that they've gone from the red list.
2: Put on appendix two.
1: Yeah. That's good. That means that the efforts are working.
2: Exactly.
1: Yeah. It's a great organization, and many of our scientists here at NYBG participate in the process that they undertake. And it's an important input to conservation frameworks and to conservation practices all over the world. I mean, we're a collections-based institution. I understand the impulse to collect. And these things are things of beauty, so I can understand the desire to have them, but not at the risk of the plant going extinct. That's not okay.
2: Well, I think cutting one leaf off to make a herbarium specimen is probably fine.
1: Yeah, okay. So there's a range.
2: Yeah, as opposed to digging it up.
1: Yeah. Well, it sounds like there are better alternatives now for people to get these plants if they want them. And watching them grow, I imagine, can be very satisfying for folks. You said that there are species that are being downlisted. Are there places where that's been particularly successful, where wild populations are regenerating or thriving in a way that at one point seemed unlikely?
2: There's a real focus in Mexico, for example. Another area where there's a focus is in South Africa, Australia, and China. Mm-hmm. China's gotten really good about that kind of thing now.
1: Yeah, it's interesting to think about places that are at different stages of development now in the context of the current science and the biodiversity crisis. So much of the development that was happening in the Industrial Revolution was taking place without the benefit of our current understanding about the way that these systems can and cannot regenerate and what happens when we lose species. But today we have a lot more information, so maybe countries are approaching it differently.
2: And I think getting the amateur community to raise plants and seedlings and stuff has also helped.
1: Yeah. Well, this is a way in which the exchange of information as between the scientific community and the avocational hobbyist has improved a lot with the internet. People who are interested in plants and who want to collect them but don't want to do it in a way that's irresponsible have ready access to a lot more information than they once did. So maybe that's helping.
2: Yeah, I believe that's true.
1: It sort of tracks with the growing interest in native plants. It's the other side of the coin. If you're interested mm-hmm. in plants in general, then you're thinking about systems, you're thinking about how to support your local biodiversity, and maybe you also are interested in rare plants, but you don't want to be irresponsible about it. So I think it's a good thing for there to be more global awareness about what are the most pressing conservation issues related to cycads right now. It sounds like there's been a lot of progress on the poaching question. What about habitat destruction? That's harder to deal with, isn't it?
2: Yeah. It is. It definitely is. I mean, there are various kinds of examples. If you're in the Amazon area and you flood an area, these guys are not aquatics.
1: Right.
2: They're gone.
1: Yeah.
2: And once you wipe them out in a place like that, to get it back is going to be very, very difficult. So it's various kinds of habitat destructions, because cycads aren't all desert plants. A lot of them are rainforest plants. In South America, there's one epiphytic one we have in the conservatory that's actually only found in the tops of trees in the mountains of Panama. That one is really, really threatened as they keep cutting down for timber and various other usages. Its habitat's going to be gone.
1: You mentioned this idea of you don't know what you're losing when you lose a species because you don't know what you haven't yet understood. Are there potential uses, for example, human uses of these plants that you think we don't fully understand yet but could be lost? Are there medical applications? I would think with a neurotoxin, there could be.
2: There's been some pursuit of it, but it stopped. But the notion of understanding neurodegeneration, like Oliver wrote about with this BMAA compound as an experimental compound. And we actually, Gloria Caruzzi and I, actually were using it in that little plant that botanists can grow by the thousands, Arabidopsis or the Thalecrest, the experimental plant, using BMAA on it. And we got some interesting results of what it could do. We passed it off to some neuro people, but they never really picked it up.
1: Yeah. And so that's a good example, Dennis, because maybe in the moment in time with the available funding, that wasn't something that someone picked up. But that doesn't mean that the inquiry is done. But if the plants are extinct, there's nowhere to go.
2: Nowhere to go.
1: With
2: good
1: it.
2: Point.
1: So an important reason to think about how we protect these plants. So if we have listeners who are interested in cycads, where would you point them to learn more? And where would you point them to help protect these plants?
2: There's a website called the Cycad Pages, which I think is extinct now that Ken Hill died, but it's still available. But there's a new one called the World List of Cycads. There's pictures of every species, where they are, ancillary information, photos of herbarium specimens and field photos, and we're constantly updating them. So there'll be a section on neurotoxicity on those pages. There'll be a section on chromosome numbers. There'll be a section on various topics that deal with them.
1: How many plants do you have at your home, Dennis?
2: Hardly any.
1: Yeah, this is a thing about botanists that is surprising. They don't cultivate plants indoors, really. It's not their thing.
2: Well, Jan goes nuts in our garden.
1: Okay, good.
2: But so yeah, all indoor plants, no, she doesn't want them either, you know?
1: Yeah. Well, Dennis, it's really fun to talk to you always. Thanks for coming to talk to us about cycads here on Plant People.
2: Thank you very much.
1: With hundreds of millions of years of cycad success behind us, it's all the more important that these living fossils survive this difficult time in their history for the benefit of the planet and for future generations. If you'd like to learn more about what you've heard in this episode, check out our show notes at nybg.org.
3: This is Bird Note. As a flock of ducks lift off from a marsh, their wings reveal large patches of powder blue and emerald. These dabbling ducks are called blue-winged teal. They're petite birds, noticeably smaller than mallards. The male's blue-gray head has a bright white crescent at the base of the bill, and his cinnamon sides and underparts are peppered with dark dots. Females are mottled grayish-brown. Blue-winged teal are long-distance migrants, traveling from nesting areas in Canada and the U.S. to South America for the winter. They feed in shallow water, with a preference during the breeding season for snails and fly larvae. In fall and winter, they seek out plant matter, especially seeds. Blue-winged teal pair up during the winter and migrate together in spring to a nesting area, often to where the female was born. There, the female will lay about 10 eggs, which hatch after 3 weeks. Once the eggs hatch, mother and ducklings walk away from the nest area within 24 hours, never to return to their nest again. Within just weeks, the young will be flying and ready to join their parents in their great migration south. For Bird Note, I'm Michael Stein.

0: I'm here with Chelsea.
1: I just started learning how to play the drums. I grew up just like playing sports and that type of stuff, but I've never ventured into trying a new instrument or anything. I don't have any background in music, actually, but I've always liked listening to it. I go to a lot of concerts, and my boyfriend is in a band, and I just thought I'd like to play an instrument, and he suggested that I try the drums. It is very hard work. It's a lot harder than I expected. I am taking lessons at a small local music shop. We'll see if maybe in the future I'll end up in a band like my boyfriend or with some other people. I think that might be fun. It definitely has been a good learning experience for me.
2: Yelling.
3: Stress.
4: Panic attacks.
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5: Aggressive.
3: It would feel like fire.
4: Rough, like sandpaper.
3: Imagine if you took and you chopped up a habanero pepper and then you put your nose really close to it.
4: So that's what I think of when I see red. Can you describe color without using sight? What would it taste like? What sound would it make? If you could hold it in your hands, would it be rough or smooth? Does it make you angry or sad? What is color if you can't see it?
7: That moment after you've gotten a shower and you've had a really long day and you sit down and sink into your bed.
8: A fresh ocean breeze.
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3: Blue would be
7: that moment between being awake and asleep.
3: There's something to be said about standing in the middle of a forest where it's not that it's silent and it's not that it's breezy, but that there's enough stuff around that it creates this almost kind of like weird space of sound.
5: Birds chirping.
8: Walking on a trail.
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7: Wind through a grassy field.
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5: Green smells like that perfect 75 degree day in the middle of summer.
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1: This is Matt Brown, and I'm talking with Jim Brown, my father, about his time as a Peace Corps physical education teacher and coach in Colombia, South America, from 1962 to 1964. You were assigned to a university in Bucaramanga, Colombia, near the border of Venezuela. What were those first few days like when you arrived in country?
2: I remember that first day very clearly. Bob Bergstrom and I, we had been in Bogota with the rest of the group. So we got on a plane, Avianca, and we flew to Bucaramanga. We get off this plane, and there's a welcoming committee there. City officials, people from the university where we're going to work. And at the same time, there were several hundred people behind the fences, waving, cheering, like we were celebrities. And I asked one of the people, I said, how did you get all these people out to visit, to see us like this? He said, oh, they come every Sunday afternoon to watch the planes take off and land. And then later that week, they had a reception for us at a hotel. And it was for Dan Friedman, an English teacher, and Tom Tolman, another English teacher, and for Bob Bergstrom and I from the PE part of the group. So we're talking to these people, small talk kind of stuff. And one of them commented, I don't know how he knew this, that three of us were left-handed. And I was nodded and wanted to use my new Spanish, and I agreed with him. And whatever I said didn't come out quite right. The hostess smiled and changed the subject. And a few minutes later, Dan pulled me aside and said, Jim, I'm pretty sure that you just told these guys we were leftists. So it probably wasn't the message that the Peace Corps had in mind when they sent us to South America to offset the spread of communism, but I had already announced who we were.
1: To that end, is it fair to say that it took a while for all of you to get comfortable speaking Spanish?
2: Taking a while is a little bit of an understatement. There were several in our group who could speak Spanish who were very fluent. But for most of us, it was a work in progress. But even when we made mistakes, and we all made mistakes, Colombians were so nice and understanding and wanted to help. And it helped us get better every day. There were still bumps, you know, speed bumps along the way. Kevin Dixon was in our group. He was a 6'7 guy from Boston who played basketball and baseball at the University of Denver. And he turned out to be a great coach, but Spanish wasn't good, and he would be the first one to tell you that. They sent Kevin to Tunja, which is a city north of Bogota, to conduct a basketball clinic, and a couple hundred people showed up, students, teachers, coaches. And at the end of the clinic, they asked Kevin to come forward and accept a gift and say a few words. He tried to thank them and say that he was embarrassed to be given such a nice gift, but he used a word that sounds in English a lot like embarrassed. It meant something else. Kevin had just announced to the group that he was pregnant.
1: Did that take a second to sink in, or do you think he realized that only years later?
2: Months later, maybe years later. But once the story got out, it spread around the country, and it's brought up at every reunion we've ever had.
1: Where'd you live while you were there?
2: For the first couple of months, we lived in a dorm at the university. And then we moved to an apartment. Actually, our boss, our Colombian boss, said they were building this new apartment over a theater not far from the university, and would we be interested in it? So we went and looked. It was $75 a month, split four ways. We had to get permission from the Peace Corps in Bogota because there was a rule that no more than two volunteers could live together in the same place. So we got the okay. We moved in. It had four bedrooms, two baths, hot water on good days, had a kitchen, had a living room, and living over a theater, I saw more movies in 2 years than I lived in Bucaramanga than I've seen the rest of my life. The theater was air-conditioned, which was important, so that was one reason. I just would go downstairs to cool off, and they also had subtitles, so it helped me with my Spanish. That's my excuse.
1: What did other volunteers think when they visited your palatial apartment?
2: unbelieving. I mean, a lot of these people were living in pretty dismal places out in the countryside, and they would come into Bucaramanga to get supplies and come by the apartment, and they were just dumbfounded. First, they would say, "Did you check this out with the Peace Corps? Do they know about this?" But they liked it, and they ended up staying with us often when they would come into town. So they were jealous, but it worked out okay. And it turned out that all of our people around the country, the PE people and English teachers, were living in similar apartments or hotels or whatever. We were expected to live at the level of whoever we were working with, and that apartment was consistent with that.
1: I grew up in Louisiana. You grew up in Louisiana, and food is a huge part of life and culture in that state. What was it like going from Louisiana to this completely different culture with a completely different kind of food?
2: Well, I knew we weren't in Louisiana anymore. We had breakfast in the apartment. We ate lunch at the cafeteria at the university, but it was every day. This didn't change. Rice, yuca, a little meat, beans, and a Coca-Cola. 2 or 3 pesos, but we just got tired of that, and we made a deal with this Thai restaurant in a hotel to eat one meal a day. I mean, who knew? Bucaramanga, Colombia, 60 years ago, there was a great Thai restaurant. It was like living in New York or Atlanta, someplace like that. So it was great. We kept enough food in the apartment to keep us going. There was a bakery 2 doors down. You know, fruits were easy to find and very cheap. You could get papayas, pineapples, bananas. Pineapple cost 10 cents, a dime in U.S. money. So one day we bought a whole stalk of bananas for a buck and change. Thought we were getting a great deal. It didn't occur to us at the time that whole stalk of yellow bananas might get ripe at the same time. So we were against the clock. We were up against the clock from the minute we got out of that market. 7 days, tops, eat a whole stalk of bananas. The numbers just didn't work for us. That was the last time we made that mistake.
1: This is Matt Brown. You've been listening to an interview with Jim Brown, a physical education teacher and coach in Colombia during the Peace Corps' earliest years.

0: Adam Johns. I'm an entrepreneur, worm digger, clam digger, urchin diver, fisherman, whatever I can do, and there ain't much left. We're in Woolwich, Maine. It's like 5:20 right now, and the tide waits for no man, unfortunately. The coast of Maine has all kinds of mud flats. When the tide goes out, the mud shows up, and the worms live in the mud. It's kind of like earthworms live in the ground. I'm not really a full-time worm digger. I don't want to be a full-time worm digger. I don't even want to go worming today, but it's better than going working for somebody at minimum wage that you probably couldn't get a job there anyways. Good score would be enough worms to make a day's pay and pay for expenses, at least a $100 bill. My youngest got to have a tooth pulled out today, and the friggin' dentist wants $300. Boy, I called him up screaming at him yesterday. I was like, we ain't got it. I'm already come down there and freaking pull your teeth for you. You don't freaking get my kid in there. You know, you're the one to put the cap on his face. You're the one that's going to take it out. You talk to the guys who go to the worm markets now. The guys that used to dig $800, $900, $1,000. And they're coming in with $250, $300. And that's a good score right now. So many people in on it all that it's devastating what's left of the resource. But I'd like to be like a biologist, you know, something like that. I've actually had a lot of admiration in people that go around and work that type of work. I always thought I was going to be rich by now. Starting to look pretty grim. Because you see money all around you. You see people buying new boats and trucks and cars and houses. I'm the type of person, I'll go look for a pirate treasure or something. I play the Mega Box. I play Powerball. I know there's a big mother load of gold up northern Maine that I've been up to trying to get that. I've been within a half mile of it. I probably better start digging. Anyways, you go out during low tide, you put on a pair of boots that go up around your waist, and you bend over and start flipping thin layers of mud, and when you see the worms, you grab them, throw them in a bucket. And you take them to market, and you sell them for a certain price, each worm. They're 30 cents now. It's pretty nice to be outdoors to work, you know, obviously, you know. You can probably almost feel it yourself, the freedom of being out here. You know, I mean, if I want to sit here all day long, there ain't nobody going to fire me. This here isn't going to cut it, for sure. You know, when I look at it, what am I going to do next month? I really don't know. I'm pretty scared, really, to tell you the truth. You look at the whole area, I mean, there's not much for anything to do around here to make any type of money. I've been working on so many things for so many years, trying to get into something different. Like 5 or 6 years ago, I had an idea to build a racetrack for dirt bikes, four-wheelers. I was going to do a lot there at first, and town kind of stifled us, and then the state stifled us, and nobody really had a right to them. It almost seems to me like if I had just stuck to worming over the last 5 or 6 years, instead of trying to be an entrepreneur and didn't mess with that track and lose so much from that, that in itself, you know, the, what do you call it, depression, you know, from it all, that was pretty hard to deal with. You know, I ended up seeing a doctor over there. I'm done. It's a beautiful day. It's nice. Not too hot, not too cold. The animals, you can hear them. There's life out there. And I even scored a few worms today, so I'm happy. The kid will get his teeth fixed today. Probably about a gallon of milk, some gas, new pair of gloves. Best part.
1: this is bird note. As a flock of ducks lift off from a marsh, their wings reveal large patches of powder blue and emerald. These dabbling ducks are called blue-winged teal. They're petite birds, noticeably smaller than mallards. The male's blue-gray head has a bright white crescent at the base of the bill, and his cinnamon sides and underparts are peppered with dark dots. Females are mottled grayish-brown. Blue-winged teal are long-distance migrants, traveling from nesting areas in Canada and the U.S. to South America for the winter. They feed in shallow water, with a preference during the breeding season for snails and fly larvae. In fall and winter, they seek out plant matter, especially seeds. Blue-winged teal pair up during the winter and migrate together in spring to a nesting area, often to where the female was born. There, the female will lay about 10 eggs, which hatch after 3 weeks. Once the eggs hatch, mother and ducklings walk away from the nest area within 24 hours, never to return to their nest again. Within just weeks, the young will be flying and ready to join their parents in their great migration south. For Bird Note, I'm Michael Stein.
2: In Statesboro, Georgia, in 1928, a blues player of no particular acclaim recorded a song called the Statesboro Blues. His name was Blind Willie McTell, and years after his death, the Allman Brothers discovered the recording and made the song famous. Producer Peter Solomon grew up in Statesboro, and in 2009, he asked Statesboro's Barbara Lyons Davis to describe her cousin, Willie. This is PRX, Public Radio Remix.
3: My name is Barbara Lyons Davis, and I'm related to Blind Willie McTell as my cousin, and we called him Doug. We got

during that time, the Jekyll Hotel was actually, as I can remember it, the only hotel that was in Statesboro. He would be outside sitting on the steps, and he would be playing his guitar and singing. And people would hear him sing, and they would come by and give him a little piece of money, sometime a nickel or a dime or whatever. And when he got tired of staying at the hotel, he'd walk to my house, and he'd come and sit on our porch and play the guitar. And, of course, Mama would cook and feed him and all that. And we children at that time, as I was a child, we'd play around him and have him to play the guitar. We would dance while he played the guitar.

He was so good on that guitar till he could make it go real low or real loud. And it depended on what kind of music he was playing. And when he was playing the blues, he would kind of let his head go like back and forth this way, kind of rock his head to the side when he sang.

having any formal education, did not know how to go about doing these things to help him in any way. And back there in that day, you had to have someone to sponsor you, to make the contacts that you needed to make to be able to make records and to go on. And they wasn't aware of how to do this. But thank God that when he got back to Atlanta, he found out how to begin. And he went, I think, as far as he could, knowing as much as he did about music.

0: Becoming Wise is supported by the Fetzer Institute.
1: I've had hundreds of big conversations, and my conversation partners share wisdom I carry with me wherever I go. I've never thought about happiness the same way since I spoke with the French-born Tibetan Buddhist monk Matthieu Ricard. I like his language of human flourishing as the real aspiration, that happiness is not a sensation or a feeling, it's a state of being that can encompass all of the things that happen in life. This is Becoming Wise. I'm Krista Tippett.

0: you know, you're worldly wise and rational. And then we also live in this culture where the word happiness gets completely watered down. And so I want to just talk about how you define happiness, because we have to put a lot of
1: preconceptions. That's very important, because that's why also this word is so vague.
0: Yeah,
1: it's that, a problem. You know, you can use it, you know, buy this toothpaste and you'll be happy, you know. Good luck. So I think we should clearly see what are the inner conditions that foster a genuine sense of flourishing, of fulfillment, that the quality of every instant of your life has a certain quality that you appreciate fully. So you see, it's very different from people or sometimes imagine that constant happiness will be a kind of euphoria or endless succession of pleasant experiences.
0: Right.
1: Now, that's more like a recipe for exhaustion than happiness.
0: Right.
1: Even the most pleasurable thing, you eat something very delicious. Once it's delicious, 2-3 times, okay. And then 10 times you get nauseous.
0: Yeah.
1: The most beautiful music, you hear it 5 times, 24 hours is a nightmare.
0: Yeah.
1: If we think of happiness as a way of being, a way of being that gives you the resources to deal with the ups and downs of life, that pervades all the emotional state, including sadness.
0: Right.
1: So if you think of sadness, it's incompatible with pleasure, but it's compatible with what? With altruism, with inner strength, with inner freedom, with sense of direction and meaning in life. Well, there are sad things, but if you don't fall in despair, still you maintain that that wholeness, that sense of purpose
0: and
1: meaning.
0: So this happiness also, the way you describe it, is something that can encompass sadness and grief.
1: Can what?
0: Encompass,
1: it can
0: contain
1: encompass
0: these things.
1: Every mental state, except those who are just opposite, which is like despair, hatred, precisely the mental factors that will destroy inner peace, inner strength, inner freedom. If you are under the grip of hatred, you are not free. You are the slave of your own thoughts.
0: Mm-hmm.
1: So that's not freedom. Therefore, this is opposite to genuine flourishing and happiness. So we have to distinguish mental factors which contribute to that way of being, the cluster of qualities like altruistic love, inner freedom, and so forth, from those who undermine that, which is like jealousy, obsessive desire, hatred, arrogance. We call that mental toxins because they poison our happiness and also makes us to relate to others in a poisonous way.
0: So I imagine that people ask you, how do I become happy? I mean, what do you say? How do you respond
1: to
0: that?
1: Well, clearly by first saying, yes, outer circumstances are important. I should do whatever I can, but I should certainly see that at the root of all that, there are inner circumstances.

0: circumstances, inner conditions. What are they? Well, just look at you. Now, if I say, okay, come, we'll spend a weekend cultivating jealousy, now who is going to go for that? We all know that, even say, well, that's part of human nature, but we are not interested in cultivating more jealousy, neither for hatred, neither for arrogance. So those, we would be much better off if they were not, didn't have such a grip on our mind. So there are ways to counteract those, to dissolve those. I mean, you cannot in the same moment of thought wish to do something good to someone or harm that person. So those are mutually incompatible, like hot and cold water. So the more you will bring benevolence in your mind, at every of those moments, there is no space for hatred. That's just very simple, but we don't do that. No, we do exercise every morning, 20 minutes to be fit. We don't sit for 20 minutes to cultivate compassion. If we were to do so, our mind will change, our brain will change, what we are will change. So those are skills. They need to be first identified, then cultivated. What is good to learn chess? Well, you have to practice and all that. In the same way, we all have thoughts of altruistic love. Right. Who didn't have that? But they come and go. We don't cultivate them.
1: Right.
0: You learn the piano by playing 20 seconds every 2 weeks? It doesn't work. So why, by what kind of mystery, some of the most important quality of human beings will be optimal just because you wish so? It doesn't make any sense. Right. I have a friend who is 63 years old. He used to be a runner when he was young. He gave up running. Now, a few years ago, he started again. He said, when I started again, I could not run more than 5 minutes without panting for breath. Now, last week, he ran the Montreal Marathon at 63. He had that potential, but it was useless until he actualized it. Mm-hmm. So same potential we have for mind training, but if we don't do anything, it's not going to happen because we wish so.
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4: Him and her are an anonymous couple with a lot of debt. They used credit cards to buy expensive things they didn't need, like $200 rocking chairs and expensive stereo systems, and took out student loans to pay for college. 7 years into their relationship, they realized that they had never really talked about money. So even though they had almost $160,000 worth of debt between them, neither one of them really knew how bad it was. When they finally sat down to figure it out, her was the first to reveal just how badly she was in the hole. It was not pretty.
5: This was a really, really bad night. He had kept asking me how much debt I had, and frankly, I didn't want to know, so I had refused to add up the totals. And, you know, the bills came in, and I was able to pay them, and it was getting harder and harder to pay them, but I had always been able to pay them every month, at least the minimums. And then approximately 6 months after graduation, this first student loan bill came in, and it was staggering. I think the payment that they wanted, and this was just one of two loans, I think the payment was something like $1,800 a month, which was more than I was making in a month.
6: I mean, I was in shock. It's kind of like I kind of paid for like a house without even knowing it, kind of, over the last few years. And I really didn't know what to do because it was kind of weird because we were both living at my parents' house at the time because we were broke. And right after school, we just started our first job. So we were just like, well, I guess we just kind of got to sit down. And I think I had probably the most emotional reaction ever in my life.
4: Really? Like, did you scream? Did you yell? Like, what did you say?
6: I'm not really like a screamer or a yell, but I think like my blood pressure probably went up like, you know, 300 over 200 or something like that. I probably had like a mini heart attack.
4: And why? I mean, like, at this point, you weren't married, right? You weren't engaged necessarily. Why was it such a big deal that she was in so much debt?
6: After 7 years, you know, we'd gone up and down and, you know, we were living both at my parents' house, and so we're thinking that this relationship is pretty serious. So, you know, if we were going to be honest with each other, that was pretty important to know, like, our financial statuses as well.
5: And it also meant that now we could never move out of his parents' house, which was like a death sentence.
4: So what did you do at that point? Like, when you not only realized you were in that much debt, acknowledged it to each other, what was the plan after that?
5: The immediate initial emergency steps that I took were, remember, I wasn't late on any payments yet. So I immediately called all my creditors, including my student loans, and I cut my interest rates. I asked for extended loan periods, anything to get that minimum monthly payment down to something that was manageable. And I was able to do that to where my minimum monthly payment exactly pretty much equaled what I was making in a month.
4: Wow. So, I mean, how did you live off that income if your debt payments were equal to your income?
5: Well, it wasn't even a matter of, I couldn't put a roof over my head or I couldn't afford food because, you know, him's parents were doing that for me. But it was just the culture shock of going from spending all the time to just not being able to buy anything you wanted. Like, if you saw a cute pair of shoes, you just couldn't buy them. It was really hard. Like, emotionally, that change, I think, was the hardest part. A lot of my self-esteem, I think, was wrapped up in being able to make purchases when I wanted to. And when all of a sudden I couldn't purchase things, I just felt like totally worthless. It was a big awakening as to what my values were and where I was putting the emphasis in my life.
4: So what became the long-term plans that you guys had to make as a couple?
6: Yeah, I think we just really had to kind of buckle down and really figure out what our values were and where we wanted to go together, not just what I wanted to buy, what she wanted to buy. You know, we just kind of had to figure out where we wanted to be in the future, because we knew that if we were both on the way of just spending, then we would be absolutely nowhere.
4: I noticed, you know, you mentioned an interesting point on your website, which is that money is one of the main reasons why a lot of marriages break up, because people don't know how to manage their money together. So how did you learn to talk to each other about money? Like, are those conversations still at all hard for you?
5: The way we approach our conversations with money now is we try to have a sort of State of the Union address about once a month.
4: Dun, and
5: we,
4: da, dun.
5: It sounds very serious, but it really involves us sitting on the kitchen floor with some cats. and then we discuss, you know, what's been bothering us about our finances and what our goals are and are we reaching them and, you know, all the mundane stuff. But it is a little more casual and makes it easier to talk about things.
4: You're listening to Vocaloid.org, and we're talking to him and her, the couple behind Make Love, Not Debt. It's the blog where they write about their efforts to become debt-free. Now, I notice also that you sort of divide your money into his money, her money, and, like, your couple money. Is that right?
6: Yep.
4: So how does that work?
6: Well, pretty much, like, our couple money is pretty much everything, like our rent, like all like the household bills and things like that. And our money is our allowances. And so we get $100 per paycheck. And that's for us to spend on whatever we want to spend without guilt.
5: Yeah, that's been a real big lifesaver for us for how we manage our money. And we recommend it to other people, too, because then you don't have to explain why you needed to buy, you know, a pair of shoes or a dozen donuts. You just do. And you're the only one that even needs to know about it, because we don't check each other's private allowance accounts. And it's a good way to keep money separate. If we want to get each other a gift, then, you know, you don't see the deduction come out of our shared account and be like, oh, what did you spend $1,000 on?
4: So I notice on your blog you detail some of the crafty ways you save money. So I was hoping you could enlighten us, starting with how you save money on birth control pills.
5: Well, here's the part that isn't sexy about that. Coupons are our secret weapon. A lot of the pharmacies in town, a lot of the chain pharmacies, they offer coupons for bringing in a prescription. They'll give you a gift card for every new and transferred prescription. But there's nothing that says you can't transfer your prescription from pharmacy to pharmacy to pharmacy, collecting gift cards along the way.
4: So you, like, go into a Walgreens and you say, oh, I've had my prescription at CVS. I'm going to transfer it over here. And they say, oh, well, we'll give you a discount.
5: Yeah, exactly. They're usually a coupon for gift cards for, like, anywhere from $10 to $25.
4: Where do you get the coupons?
5: The Sunday paper. Sometimes they get emailed to you if you sign up on their websites for coupons.
4: Wow. So how much money does this save you?
5: hundreds, probably by now over thousands of dollars. People are just so surprised at how much money we save. Because when you combine rewards, credit cards with rebates and gift cards and coupons, I mean, you can literally walk out of a store with a grocery cart full of free stuff. I think one of the most controversial things on our blog is that even though we have debt, we are still paying for a wedding at the same time. And I think a lot of people would like to see us just completely pay off our debt and get married in a courthouse instead. And no, that's way. Just not what we wanted to do.
1: No way.
5: I think we've done a good job of not exactly splurging, but spending money on things that matter and really cutting costs on things that nobody will notice. The wedding industry is completely out of control, obviously.
1: Give me an example of something no one would notice that you cut costs in a wedding.
5: Chargers under your plates at the dinner table.
4: What?
5: You can rent those for $8 to $13.
1: What do you mean chargers?
5: It's just a fancy plate that goes under your plate.
4: Oh, like the fancy gold rim plate under the plate you actually eat on.
6: It's a plate for your plate.
5: It's a plate for your plate.
1: I've seen that.
4: Wait, for $8 to $13 a person?
5: To rent.
4: What? So are there any other secret saving tips you should let us in on?
5: Buying online used secondhand items is a good one. eBay, Craigslist. God. If you're looking for a wedding dress, there's a million places to get one secondhand.
4: Are you going to buy a secondhand wedding dress?
5: I did.
4: Really?
5: I got my $6,000 dress for $250.
4: Wow.
1: You know what? You guys are the real deal, Holyfield.
4: Well, we want to thank our guests, him and her of the blog Make Love Not Debt. Any last words of advice?
5: Just don't be afraid to sit down and, really dig through the rubbish of your finances together. Don't keep secrets. Pull everything out in the open. Work together as a team. Set goals.
6: Communication is key.
5: It's true.
4: All right. Thank you very much.
6: Thanks for having us.
5: Thank you.
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1: Oh, man, Lord, how many?
0: CB handles.
2: I guess the only one I've ever really had was Freak, as in frequency, because I'm the go-to radio guy at our company. I fix everybody's CBs.
3: Well, started out years ago, I hauled concrete on a flatbed. One of my buddies just said, hey, that's a concrete cowboy, and it stuck with me.
0: In the late 1950s, the Federal Communications Commission started requiring licenses for anyone wanting to use a CB. That's a citizen's band radio. It was easy enough to get a license, but CBs got so common that many truckers just didn't bother with it. To evade the FCC, truckers and others without licenses came up with fictitious names for themselves.
4: They call me Shadow. I'm not going to get into the story about how I got that name, but...
0: Even though the FCC stopped requiring the CB license in the early 1980s, the tradition of handles has stuck around. They can be jokes.
5: They nicknamed me Little Mama because I used to weigh 110 pounds soaking wet.
0: Exercises and wish fulfillment.
6: But I've gone by two-speed before, but it's like slow and slower.
0: Yes, appropriated insults, too.
7: If you Google the words wild Australian, it comes back dingo.
0: Sort of.
7: Yeah, that's my handle.
8: Ghost Rider, how the heck are you?
0: But Mike Crawford here might be the first trucker who told me that a CB handle meant to last is rarely something you give yourself.
8: We give him the handle beer tab because when he was sitting there drinking beer, that's how he kept count of how many he'd had was he'd save little tabs.
0: A legit handle is like a nickname that takes.
8: The reason he looks like Curly from the Three Stooges and he can sound and act just like him.
0: In fact, Crawford gave me my own handle.
8: Like you're like a ghost. I'm somewhere and all of a sudden you show up. And with you being everywhere and being able to write about everything, he needs a ghost writer.
0: That's W-R-I-T-E-R.
8: Ghost writer. Yeah, that's a good one.
0: But how Mike Crawford became the Mustang is a more interesting story.
8: Working on a ranch out in Colorado for $100 a week.
0: He'd come off the road in the 1980s to try his hand as a cowboy out in Colorado.
8: It was a wild Mustang from out in Nevada or somewhere.
0: There, he would come to know a wild horse.
8: They named this horse Norman.
0: Norman.
8: He was very friendly, and he was very playful. He would come up behind you, and he'd take his nose, and he'd knock your cowboy hat off. He was like a puppy dog.
0: Mike took on the project of breaking Norman to a rider.
8: And I could ride most anything. Well,
0: it didn't always go well.
8: I climbed up in the saddle. I squeezed my legs together, which was a command to get him to, you know, go forward. He didn't walk forward. He went straight up. Did you ever try to get a saddle out from between your legs when you're 8 foot in the air and coming down and there's no horse under you? I hit hard. Me, the saddle still between my legs. And I'm laying there trying to breathe. Norman comes over, and I swear to God this is the truth because some other people see it would verify it. Norman come over, bent down, looked at me like, are you all right? And licked my face like a damn dog would. So anyhow, everybody kept calling me Mustang Man.
0: And like any good handle, the name stuck. Mustang's long career in trucking saw both the glory days and the long decline of the CB. Truckers today call it the, quote, original social media for its heyday in the 1970s when impromptu highway meet-and-greets were something of a norm for drivers. CB coffee breaks, some called them.
8: You got to know guys out there. You'd be driving down the road and see a truck coming on and holler over, hey, Bear Tab, is that you? Or Monkey Child, is that you?
0: When friendships were forged over the airwaves.
8: But we'd go along and just BS in the whole way. It was a social thing.
0: Those things still happen, but the steady rise of the cell phone did a number on CB culture among truckers.
8: Everybody is on the phone.
0: And everybody else.
8: The cell phone, it became the downfall for a lot of things.
0: One good thing, makes it fairly simple to collect questions for a podcast. If you've got a question about trucking, dial 765-245-4844 to ask the pros. Be sure to state your name and location with any message. The Channel 19 special is a feature of Over the Road. from Radiotopia and Overdrive Magazine. It's produced by Ian Koss and myself, Todd Dills, with support from Lacey Roberts, Paul Marhoefer, and Julie Shapiro. Thanks to the truckers whose voices you heard at the top, Steve Kamishak, Jason Earlywine, and Walkabout Transport owner-operator Debbie Dingo Desiderato. Don't believe her? Go ahead and Google it. Paul will be back with you next week, all the way from Grand Island, Nebraska. Until then, Ghost Riders over and out.
4: Okie dokie, toodaloo. We'll catch you on down the trail. Keep the bugs off your glass and the bears off your tail, right?

0: This Bee Gees song was a major dance hit in the 70s, but it's since been played for a very different purpose. The song is one of many the U.S. reportedly used to torture detainees in the War on Terror. To conduct this torture by music, interrogators play songs super loud and on an endless loop. The magazine Mother Jones made a list of over 20 songs it believes the U.S. used for torture. They turned all kinds of different music into instruments of terror.
1: You ain't

0: This is Bird Note. You've probably heard the call of a male peacock in a park or zoo. But the bird we're hearing is calling at the edge of a dry forest in northern India, where it is a native. In fact, the peacock is the national bird of India. Peacocks have been domesticated for thousands of years, and they now occur almost everywhere. To see wild peacocks, though, you'll need to go to India or Sri Lanka. Small groups of them come out of the forest each morning and evening to feed. As with other members of the pheasant family, male peacocks are polygamous, each one consorting with a small group of females and their young. Where they're hunted, peacocks are shy and rarely seen and give loud alarm calls when startled. Where protected, however, they become as tame as domestic birds. You could admire the fabulous plumage of the males at close range, or see and hear a blue peacock on video at our website, birdnote.org. For Bird Note, I'm Mary McCann.
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2: A huge statue has bitten the dust in Kolkata, and almost no one is shedding any tears. Sports Today describes it.
3: It has stood tall in front of the iconic Salt Lake Stadium in Kolkata for several years. In front of the VIP gate is the sculpture of a headless torso with two balls on its feet and the Biswa Bangla ball on the top of the waist.
2: It is hard to describe. Two muscled, veiny legs in white soccer shorts, and on top of the shorts, instead of a torso, a big ball like a globe. The Bengali letter Bo standing in for Bisho Bangla, or Bengal and the world. And when a new government came to power in the state recently, ousting the old one, which had been here for 15 years, that statue was one of the first things to go. This is Sandeep Roy in Kolkata. The former chief minister of West Bengal, Mamata Banerjee, lamented, "I feel very bad." That's natural. The statue was apparently her brainchild. She had designed the logo on it. She said sports fans loved to take selfies with it. But few sympathized. Her government had removed a long-standing public art project as well, overnight. Poroma, a sculpture showing a tribal woman inspired by folk art. It was by renowned artist Shanu Lahiri, who had died the year before. It had become such a landmark since it was installed in 1987. The area had become known as Poroma Island. But it had to make way for one of the Bisho Bangla globes. Now one might say, what goes around, comes around. At that time, the artist Chitrabanu Mojumdar had told the Times of India, "In the U.S., minimalist sculptor Richard Serra's works have often courted controversy and led to public debate. Why can't that happen here?" He was probably referring to the Tilted Ark affair. In 1981, Serra installed a 15-ton rusting steel slab that cut across Federal Plaza in Lower Manhattan. He didn't think public art had to necessarily beautify public space. He wanted to disrupt it instead. Many New Yorkers didn't agree. New York Times art critic Grace Gluck called it an awkward, bullying piece that may conceivably be the ugliest outdoor art in the city. Employees of the government offices around the plaza collected signatures demanding its removal. It led to a hearing and heated debates, as recounted in the documentary Tilted Ark. Some government officials panned it.
4: Abstract art is fine and dandy, but when the public puts its money up for it, I think it ought to have some say in the matter.
2: The jury voted to remove the sculpture. Serra sued, citing his right to free speech, but to no avail. The sculpture belonged to the government, not him.
5: Obviously, I hope the ark is removed and auctioned off if possible. There is no shame in admitting a $175,000 mistake.
2: One night, it was cut up and hauled away to a scrap metal yard. Sarah protested, but to no avail.
6: I can't live in a country that commissions my art, invites me to the White House, shakes my hand, and tears my work down.
2: And Sarah warned against valuing art via referendum.
6: You know, if you had a referendum between a slot machine and Beethoven, there'd be no Beethoven.
2: It all raises an interesting question about public art, whether in Kolkata or New York. What is the real purpose of public art? In India, most of the time, it's either about beautification or it's just a monument to patriotism. In fact, public art in India these days tends to believe bigger is always better. India has the world's tallest, second tallest, and third tallest sitting statues. Public art in general is not something born out of public discussion, input, and demand. The former government had promised to make Kolkata into London, and as part of that project, it had installed mini Big Ben clock towers all over the city. And as a gift for soccer lovers, a statue of football great Messi when he visited the city. Now the Messi statue is gone as well as part of the public art change sweeping the city. When the minister says the football statue was ugly, few disagreed. However, when a minister says it will be replaced by something more aesthetically pleasing, many are wary as they brace themselves for more giant statues, just playing a different political ball game.

0: Hey, kids, just gather around for business beat of the day. I'm going to teach you some sounds. Okay, here's business beat of the day. Okay, kids, one more time. Now practice this at home, and I'll see y'all next time. Bye-bye.
1: Kids, they say the darndest things, right? You never know what they're going to come up with next. It's usually the last thing you expected. Having a conversation with a three-year-old, it's like rolling a dice. A very strange-shaped dice with too many numbers. Take my resident three-year-old philosopher. She shared her thoughts on the meaning of life over breakfast.
2: I want my soundy breakfast.
1: What soundy breakfast?
2: Pop, shadow, pop, shadow.
1: Oh, the cereal that makes the sound.
2: Yeah. Want to try some?
1: No, thanks.
2: Okay.
1: Let's look at three important categories here. God, babies, and rainbows.
2: The rainbow is up in the sky right now.
1: What is it?
2: Colors.
1: Where does a rainbow come from?
2: Fairies make the rainbows.
1: Fairies make the rainbows? What fairies?
2: Fairies in the land, fairyland.
1: But what when the rainbow's in our land?
2: The fairies come here on holiday.
1: And they bring the rainbows?
2: Mm-hmm. That's the one in charge.
1: So God is in charge?
2: Yeah. And Carl is in charge too.
1: Carl, our neighbor?
2: Yeah.
1: So Carl is like God?
2: Mm-hmm.
1: And where does God live?
2: Upstairs.
1: God's upstairs? What's he doing?
2: Playing.
3: He was walking all night through the sugar candy. We're looking for a
2: magic tootsies. Mommy's eat the magic tootsies. The magic tootsies grows into a baby.
1: Oh.
2: Magic tootsies turns the babies in your tummy.
1: And where did mommies get the magic cookie from?
2: The tootsie store. The big rock candy mountains is lots of treats. And you should jump across the chocolate bridge as you walk eat. And there's lollipops through the village made of candy tins. Mm-hmm.

0: big rock candy mountain. Oh, I'm the big rock candy mountain. 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
3: There's a horse on a rope, pulling against the tall dry grass in the wind. Just across the lot, boat masts bob and palms bend, frawning over the warm waters of the South Pacific. Nandi Fiji and the sidewalk is empty by the road. The taxis and buses carry big logos on their metal hulls. When the sidewalk fades into dirt, then ditch, I step down and across, and a cricket leaps from a pile of coins. 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Ocean Breeze Apartments, Palm View Terrace, Coca-Cola Yoga Investment. And when the ocean comes back into view, there's a tent revival in the goat pasture. I am full after eating a big plate of biryani in town. And the air is hot and heavy and dense from a burn pile under the airport. It's midday and I stand near a billboard for an island timeshare. Beneath it, there's a cow tied to its big metal post, eating all the grass beneath it in a 10-meter radius. And the cars zoom by toward the beach. Postcards from the Wind are produced by me, Phil Corbett. More at thewind.org.
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1: Sound is so important. But here in our modern world, we've kind of forgotten that. But if we were to go to a quiet place and simply be alone in the silence of nature, that deep ability to listen occurs. And what do we hear? Yeah, what do we hear?
0: You're listening to Public Radio. You're just listening.

0: This is Ray, the source of all black knowledge, with another rumination to kind of hold you over while we're working on new episodes of the podcast. We are working on new episodes of the podcast, right?
1: Yes, we are.
0: Absolutely. And the only limitation in that is funding. We're waiting to get some kind of...
1: Yeah, financial support makes it a whole lot easier to produce the episodes because it's so involved. I think it's hard to realize until you're on this side of things what goes into an episode. So funding is what makes the world go around, and funding is what makes episodes happen.
0: All right. So with that said, here's what I've been thinking about. And that's our whole life since we've been married has revolved around children. We've always had children in the house. There was a time when we had absolutely a full house, 6 kids, four for the longest period of time in the house, growing up, making noise, busting holes in the walls, having to be calmed down. And it's like, it's that sound now that the last two, the twins, both 18 years old, they were off to college. And I don't have mixed feelings. I'm not happy about seeing them leave. I don't know. In some ways, I kind of imagine some level of relief, but from doing all the running around stuff. But I don't know. It's hard to imagine what the house is going to be like without them being here. You know, I like the title, Daddy, and I like hearing it. I don't know, a lot of things I like to do over.
1: Mm-hmm. I think for us, though, empty nesting is different. Because you had two kids when we got married. We have never not had kids. We don't know what it is to exist with each other without kids being a factor. So whereas traditional couples, like they get married, they have a period, like they have before kids, and then after kids. We never had a before kids. So this is all so new and crazy for us because we don't know how to exist without children being part of the daily equation.
0: I guess I have a lot of thoughts about time I wish I would have spent more of. You know, you just can't think about those things in the moment, but I think about it a lot now.
1: I mean, all of us have that if I could do it over. I don't think there is anybody who has launched a child who said, I did everything exactly how I wished I would have done it. If that person exists, I want to meet them. But like, that's just not how it goes. But I think you have to look back and go, okay, did I do the best I could with the resources I had and the knowledge I had at the time? And how did it turn out? Because sure, we made lots of mistakes, but our kids still turned out pretty good in spite of us. And I think that is the final measuring tape.
0: Yeah, I can get that. But I just raw emotionally, I miss them. I miss the idea of missing them.
1: I think the hard part is that launching your last child is a definitive marker of aging. Like there's an awareness of age and life progression that happens that you can no longer ignore. When you're in the thick of things and you still got young kids in the house and you're running around in circles, no matter what that calendar says, no matter what your age is, there is still some remnant of feeling youthful because you have young children. When all of your children are adults, you can't deny the fact that you are getting older and moving into a different stage of life.
0: There's that. And when I was a kid, for the most part, most of the time growing up, I was alone as the only kid in the house. My sisters had long since grown up, or we weren't living together and they wanted in the house. And I always imagined, you know, how wonderful it would be to have a lot of siblings in the house, to have instant playmates. I don't know.
1: Well, dang, what am I, chopped liver? Like, they ain't moving out and leaving you in the house all by yourself. I'm still going to be here. You aren't going to be by yourself. That's crazy.
0: Yeah, there's that.
1: Oh, there's that. That's what I get. Oh, yeah, I am stuck with this woman in the house. Okay. You might live to regret that because you got a lot of years to spend in this house with just me.
0: We could have had some more kids.
1: You couldn't have had more with me, so I don't know how that was going to work out either.
0: Science.
1: Uh-huh. And how does that science work when you have another child but your wife isn't involved?
0: I ain't talking about that's not science.
1: That's what you said.
0: That's not science. That's not what
1: I'm talking about. Nah, man, I ain't trying to be 532 going to a high school graduation.
0: Jesus.
1: What does Jesus got to do with anything? What Jesus got to do with being old and having kids?
0: Miracles.
1: Uh-huh.
0: Blessings.
1: Uh-huh.
0: You know, glorification.
1: Uh-huh.
0: You know, spirit for the world.
1: Oh, you just talking crazy now. Because I told you, I ain't trying to be looking like somebody's great-grandma up at high school graduation talking about that's my child. No, that ain't gonna happen.
0: I've already been through that, though.
1: Okay, well, then you've had that experience. You can move on. I'm not trying to have it.
0: Yeah, people think the twins are, I'm their grandfather.
1: Well, see, you've had that experience, so you understand what I'm trying to avoid. I want to be youthful with adult children. I want to hang out with my children, and people go, is that your sister? And not be like, is that your grandma?
0: I appreciate the fact that they're only children for a little bit of time, and they're going to be adults for many, many, many decades, you hope, you pray for. And that relationship as adults is probably, that's the one that you're going to have the most time with.
1: But, and people never tell you how much fun adult children are. Having adult children is a whole nother ball game. But good gracious, you have raised somebody who understands all of your crazy and likes you anyway. That is the perfect situation. Like, they have watched you grow up just like you watched them grow up. And now they're adults alongside you. And you really, like, they know all the inside jokes. They know you well. Like, I have so much fun with them as adults.
0: Well, I'm going to miss the babies, you know.
1: Well, you can linger on to that missing them and have all the nostalgia. I'm going to enjoy the adults.
0: Jesus.
1: Yes, Jesus, but I will still enjoy the adults.
0: All right, so now I know how you feel. Well, thank you very much.
1: You're welcome. And no, there are no more babies coming in this house.
0: Jesus.
1: Jesus can come every Christmas. That's the only baby coming in this house is baby Jesus on Christmas.
0: Bye, you.
2: This is Matt Brown, and I'm talking with Jim Brown, my father, about his time as a Peace Corps physical education teacher and coach in Colombia, South America, from 1962 to 1964. You were assigned to a university in Bucaramanga, Colombia, near the border of Venezuela. What were those first few days like when you arrived in country?
3: I remember that first day very clearly. Bob Burks and I, we had been in Bogota with the rest of the group. So we got on a plane, Avianca, and we flew to Bucaramanga. We get off this plane, and there's a welcoming committee there. City officials, people from the university where we're going to work. And at the same time, there were several hundred people behind the fences, waving, cheering, like we were celebrities. And I asked one of the people, I said, how did you get all these people out to visit, to see us like this? He said, oh, they come every Sunday afternoon to watch the planes take off and land. And then later that week, they had a reception for us at a hotel. And it was for Dan Friedman, an English teacher, and Tom Tolman, another English teacher, and for Bob Bergstrom and I from the PE part of the group. So we're talking to these people, small talk kind of stuff. And one of them commented, I don't know how he knew this, that three of us were left-handed. And I nodded and wanted to use my new Spanish, and I agreed with him. And whatever I said didn't come out quite right. The host smiled and changed the subject. And a few minutes later, Dan pulled me aside and said, Jim, I'm pretty sure that you just told these guys we were leftists. So it probably wasn't the message that the Peace Corps had in mind when they sent us to South America to offset the spread of communism, but I had already announced who we were.
2: To that end, is it fair to say that it took a while for all of you to get comfortable speaking Spanish?
3: taking a while is a little bit of an understatement. There were several in our group who could speak Spanish who were very fluent, but for most of us, it was a work in progress. But even when we made mistakes, and we all made mistakes, Colombians were so nice and understanding and wanted to help, and it helped us get better every day. There were still bumps, and speed bumps, along the way. Kevin Dixon was in our group. He was a 6'7 guy from Boston who played basketball and baseball at the University of Denver. And he turned out to be a great coach, but Spanish wasn't good, and he would be the first one to tell you that. They sent Kevin to Tunja, which is a city north of Bogota, to conduct a basketball clinic, and a couple of hundred people showed up, students, teachers, coaches. And at the end of the clinic, they asked Kevin to come forward and accept a gift and say a few words. He tried to thank them and say that he was embarrassed to be given such a nice gift, but he used a word that sounds in English a lot like embarrassed. It meant something else. Kevin had just announced to the group that he was pregnant.
2: Did that take a second to sink in, or do you think he realized that only years later?
3: Months later, maybe years later, but once the story got out, it spread around the country and it's brought up at every reunion we've ever had.
2: Where'd you live while you were there?
3: For the first couple of months, we lived in a dorm at the university, and then we moved to an apartment. Actually, our boss, our Colombian boss, said they were building this new apartment over a theater not far from the university, and would we be interested in it? So we went and looked. It was $75 a month, split four ways. We had to get permission from the Peace Corps in Bogota because there was a rule that no more than two volunteers could live together in the same place. So we got the okay. We moved in. It had four bedrooms, two baths, hot water on good days, had a kitchen, had a living room, and living over a theater. I went to more movies in 2 years than I lived in Bucaramanga than I've seen the rest of my life. The theater was air-conditioned, which was important, so that was one reason. I just would go downstairs to cool off, and they also had subtitles, so it helped me with my Spanish. That's my excuse.
2: What did other volunteers think when they visited your palatial apartment?
3: Unbelieving. I mean, a lot of these people were living in pretty dismal places out in the countryside. And they would come into Bucaramanga to get supplies and come by the apartment, and they were just dumbfounded. First, they would say, did you check this out with the Peace Corps? Do they know about this? But they liked it, and they ended up staying with us often when they would come into town. So they were jealous, but it worked out okay. And it turned out that all of our people around the country, the PE people and English teachers, were living in similar apartments or hotels or whatever. We were expected to live at the level of whoever we were working with, and that apartment was consistent with that.
2: I grew up in Louisiana. You grew up in Louisiana, and food is a huge part of life and culture in that state. What was it like going from Louisiana to this completely different culture with a completely different kind of food?
3: Well, I knew we weren't in Louisiana anymore. We ate breakfast in the apartment. We ate lunch at the cafeteria at the university. But it was every day, this didn't change. Rice, yuca, a little meat, beans, and a Coca-Cola. 2 or 3 pesos, but we just got tired of that. And we made a deal with this Thai restaurant in a hotel to eat one meal a day. I mean, who knew? Bucaramanga, Colombia, 60 years ago, there was a great Thai restaurant. It was like living in New York or Atlanta, someplace like that. So it was great. We kept enough food in the apartment to keep us going. There was a bakery 2 doors down. You know, fruits were easy to find and very cheap. You could get papayas, pineapples, bananas. Pineapple cost 10 cents, a dime in U.S. money. So one day we bought a whole stalk of bananas for a buck and change. Thought we were getting a great deal. It didn't occur to us at the time that whole stalk of yellow bananas might get ripe at the same time. So we were against the clock. We were up against the clock from the minute we got out of that market. 7 days, tops, eat a whole stalk of bananas. The numbers just didn't work for us. That was the last time we made that mistake.
2: This is Matt Brown. You've been listening to an interview with Jim Brown, a physical education teacher and coach in Colombia during the Peace Corps' earliest years.
4: This is Bird Note. As a flock of ducks lift off from a marsh, their wings reveal large patches of powder blue and emerald. These dabbling ducks are called blue-winged teal. They're petite birds, noticeably smaller than mallards. The male's blue-gray head has a bright white crescent at the base of the bill, and his cinnamon sides and underparts are peppered with dark dots. Females are mottled grayish-brown. Blue-winged teal are long-distance migrants, traveling from nesting areas in Canada and the U.S. to South America for the winter. They feed in shallow water, with a preference during the breeding season for snails and fly larvae. In fall and winter, they seek out plant matter, especially seeds. Blue-winged teal pair up during the winter and migrate together in spring to a nesting area, often to where the female was born. There, the female will lay about 10 eggs, which hatch after 3 weeks. Once the eggs hatch, mother and ducklings walk away from the nest area within 24 hours, never to return to their nest again. Within just weeks, the young will be flying and ready to join their parents in their great migration south. For Bird Note, I'm Michael Stein.

have what I call short forehead. This clipper right here is quiet, but it's also powerful. And you have to be careful with this clipper because it will do surgery. It has what they call a surgical blade on it.

0: I'm Antonio McDuffie, owner of Antonio's Hair Design, 419 East Patapsco Avenue. As my card says, Antonio's Hair Design, making a difference in the way you look and feel. And that's who I am. In this barbershop, we don't play any rap music. I'm an old school guy, so I like old school. When I started this business, I was actually the first black barbershop in the area. And coming to Brooklyn was a challenge, and I took a chance, but it has worked out where I have a relationship with everyone. I am an ordained minister also, an elder at my church, so I do relay that type of faith to my customers in conversation, not beating them down with religion, but just to empower them that they can have a better life, a better situation, and there is hope for whatever they're going through. In our neighborhood, in this community, to be honest, there's drugs, there's prostitution. You have to command your area. This is my area. This is where I make a living. I can't have a lot of negativity around because that will kill my business, which kills my livelihood, which kills my ability to take care of my family. To step out there and step up and say, you can't do that around here. It's all in the way you present it. Those same guys that come through here that were doing bad years ago, they come back and tell me that they're trying to get their GED. They're trying to find a job, you know. I had a young man this morning came in that was out there selling drugs, and I used to always talk to him. You know, he asked me about a job, but then he relayed to me he can't read. You know, that was my opportunity to tell him, this is what you need to do.
1: Antonio McDuffie at Antonio's Hair Design on the 400 block of Patapsco Avenue in South Baltimore's Brooklyn neighborhood. You can hear more stories from this block on the Out of the Blocks podcast. 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I'm Aaron Hinken. Thanks for listening.

0: A huge statue has bitten the dust in Kolkata, and almost no one is shedding any tears. Sports Today describes it.
1: It has stood tall in front of the iconic Salt Lake Stadium in Kolkata for several years. In front of the VIP gate is the sculpture of a headless torso with two balls on its feet and the Biswa Bangla ball on the top of the waist.
0: It is hard to describe. Two muscled, veiny legs in white soccer shorts, and on top of the shorts, instead of a torso, a big ball like a globe. The Bengali letter Bo standing in for Bisho Bangla, or Bengal and the world. And when a new government came to power in the state recently, ousting the old one, which had been here for 15 years, that statue was one of the first things to go. This is Sandeep Roy in Kolkata. The former chief minister of West Bengal, Mamata Banerjee, lamented, "I feel very bad." That's natural. The statue was apparently her brainchild. She had designed the logo on it. She said sports fans loved to take selfies with it. But few sympathized. Her government had removed a long-standing public art project as well, overnight. Poroma, a sculpture showing a tribal woman inspired by folk art. It was by renowned artist Shanu Lahiri, who had died the year before. It had become such a landmark since it was installed in 1987. The area had become known as Poroma Island. But it had to make way for one of the Bisho Bangla globes. Now one might say, what

0: goes around, comes around. At that time, the artist Chitrabhanu Mojumdar had told the Times of India, in the U.S., minimalist sculptor Richard Serra's works have often courted controversy and led to public debate. Why can't that happen here? He was probably referring to the Tilted Ark affair. In 1981, Serra installed a 15-ton rusting steel slab that cut across Federal Plaza in Lower Manhattan. He didn't think public art had to necessarily beautify public space. He wanted to disrupt it instead. Many New Yorkers didn't agree. New York Times art critic Grace Gluck called it an awkward, bullying piece that may conceivably be the ugliest outdoor art in the city. Employees of the government offices around the plaza collected signatures demanding its removal. It led to a hearing and heated debates, as recounted in the documentary Tilted Ark. Some government officials panned it.
1: Abstract art is fine and dandy, but when the public puts its money up for it, I think it ought to have some say in the matter.
0: The jury voted to remove the sculpture. Serra sued, citing his right to free speech, but to no avail. The sculpture belonged to the government, not him.
2: Obviously, I hope the ark is removed and auctioned off if possible. There is no shame in admitting a $175,000 mistake.
0: One night, it was cut up and hauled away to a scrap metal yard. Serra protested, but to no avail.
3: I can't live in a country that commissions my art, invites me to the White House, shakes my hand, and tears my work down.
0: And Serra warned against valuing art via referendum.
3: You know, if you had a referendum between a slot machine and Beethoven, there'd be no Beethoven.
0: It all raises an interesting question about public art, whether in Kolkata or New York. What is the real purpose of public art? In India, most of the time, it's either about beautification or it's just a monument to patriotism. In fact, public art in India these days tends to believe bigger is always better. India has the world's tallest, second tallest, and third tallest sitting statues. Public art in general is not something born out of public discussion, input, and demand. The former government had promised to make Kolkata into London, and as part of that project, it had installed mini Big Ben clock towers all over the city. And as a gift for soccer lovers, a statue of football great Messi when he visited the city. Now the Messi statue is gone as well, as part of the public art change sweeping the city. When the minister says the football statue was ugly, few disagreed. However, when a minister says it will be replaced by something more aesthetically pleasing, many are wary as they brace themselves for more giant statues, just playing a different political ball game.

0: I am 50 feet underwater, alone, a quarter mile offshore from the Kohala coast of Hawaii Island. The fish on my stringer are bleeding into the current.
1: I can see the faint copper trace dissolve into blue.
0: Something in the water around me is reading the signal. Then the shadow comes. 15 feet of tiger shark, striped and deliberate, materializing from the haze the way large things do underwater. Not approaching so much as arriving. She circles once. Her eyes find mine. She stops. I do not turn away. I hold position, eye to eye, and I wait. People who haven't spent years in the ocean read this as confrontation, a near-death experience to recount at dinner parties. But I see a shark almost every dive. The shark is not a metaphor. She is a Tuesday. Hanging there in the blue while she decides what I am, I think about my father. Dr. Moges Bizuna, born in Harar, Ethiopia in 1944, the son of a wealthy man who refused to acknowledge him, raised in a shack by his mother. At 10 years old, he left home and traveled 50 miles to find a school because the town he came from had no school past the third grade, and he had already decided that the ceiling above him was not his ceiling. He's 81 years old now. He's losing his vision. The man who chased light across continents can no longer read his phone. There's a story my father told at every party, every family gathering, every holiday table throughout my childhood in Indianapolis. He told it the way people tell stories that contain them, not to inform, but to return. He was 10 years old, sharing a single rented room with four other boys at the school 50 miles from home. They paid $2 a month, pennies, for injera and sherbet twice a day and a place to sleep. When winter came and the days grew shorter, they were offered candles for 25 cents each. One boy refused to pay his share. The other four children, including my father, each paid extra and bought the candles themselves. They were 10 years old. They had already learned that the agreement, everyone contributes, everyone benefits, was the only structure that worked. You did not wait for perfect conditions. You filled the gap and moved forward. But the boy who refused to pay used the light the most. He sat closest to the candle. He read the longest. He seemed to believe he was clever. So they took their blankets and built a wall around him. If he would not pay for the light, he would not receive it. But the enclosure had a flaw. They couldn't seal the ceiling. Light leaked through the top and pooled inside his fort, while they shivered in open air. He was warm and illuminated. And because he was 10 years old and hadn't yet learned the cost of certain kinds of cleverness, he began to read aloud, just to let them know. So they sat in the dark, together, and refused to buy light at all. The boy had fashioned his own candle from fat and cloth. The smell spread through the neighborhood until neighbors arrived with sticks and taught him a lesson that reason could not. After that, he paid his share. They lit the candle. They all had light. My father told this story laughing, not as a lesson. He never said, "And so you see, the moral is," he told it as a memory that delighted him, that contained something true about how the world works. He laughed at the rancid candle. He laughed at the neighbors. He laughed at the image of 5 10-year-old boys negotiating the economics of shared light. I retold it at his 70th birthday party in Indianapolis. He had forgotten the story entirely. He listened to me tell it and laughed with his whole body, as if though hearing it for the first time. By then, it had already passed from him to me so completely that he no longer needed to carry it. My parents fled Ethiopia in 1978. The Derg, the military junta, had marked my father for arrest. He had one night. He left immediately, going into hiding in the countryside.
1: mother stayed behind with their toddler, Umsalu, hoping the danger would pass. It didn't. By April of that year, staying meant dying. They walked to Sudan, on foot. They reached a camp, and it was there, in the space between one life and the next, that I was conceived. Not planned, not an accident, but the natural consequence of two people who had survived something together and were still choosing to believe in the future. They did not know if they would make it to Frankfurt. They conceived me anyway. They moved forward anyway. They released the outcome anyway.

They reach Frankfurt, where I would be born a few months later. My father's brother, Alamayo, was painting a hunger cloth for a German church. That commission financed my parents' flight from Sudan. In 1981, after my first birthday, the White Harvest Church in Indianapolis sponsored our immigration to the United States. My brother rejoined us a year later, after 4 years of separation, held whole by his grandmother, while my parents rebuilt a life on the other side of the world.

0: My father completed his PhD. He taught anatomy and physiology for 30 years. The architecture of the human body, how systems connect, how structure supports function, how every visible action depends on invisible preparation. He was teaching the same thing in the classroom he had learned in horror. He just had a different language for it by then. Last week, my children's mother called and asked me to take the kids. My daughter, Mary Coco, 12. My son, Mogus Mackay, 10, named for his grandfather. Later that night, she sent me a message. Thank the kids. I didn't know what she meant. I asked them about it in the morning. Mary has been making sea creatures from beads and elastic cord, squids, octopuses, starfish, and selling them to her classmates. Mogus learned to make them too and sells the same item for $20 that his sister sells for $10. He has always understood leverage. When they arrived at their mother's house and found her upset, they didn't ask for an explanation. They came up with a plan. Mary gave Mogus $50, money they had made themselves, at school, with their hands, and sent him out into the rain to find something to ease her mother's pain. He walked to 4 stores. He selected a necklace, her favorite lemonade, and a small jade cat, because their mother loves cats. Mary stayed home and watched her baby half-sibling until the boyfriend came back from work. They left the gifts and a note on the bed and said nothing about it afterward. I did not teach them to do this. I recognized it. I have seen it before. In a cold room in horror. In a refugee camp in Sudan. In a retirement community in Charlotte where my father can no longer see his grandchildren's faces. My father traveled 50 miles. I descend 50 feet. My children spent $50. Not because they were told, but because darkness asked and they answered with what light they had. My father's losing his vision. A window once open is now closing. I cannot fix this. What I can do is keep diving, keep teaching, keep raising Mogus and Mary Coco in the light of what was passed to me. Now it passes forward again, in small, unremarkable acts. A necklace, a lemonade, a jade cat left silently on a bed.
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Hiya. My story, basically, I'm a massive fan of Dallas. Not the place, the TV show, very much so. I've got 8 box sets, and I've watched some of them more than once. And at the moment, I'm just at the part where Bobby's dead, and have completely replaced Miss Ellie with some random that I don't like. Not big on change, but I'm trying to deal with it as we go. So, firstly, why I like Dallas. There's a million reasons why I like Dallas, but the main reason is it's really arrogant. It's like the most arrogant TV show that you'll ever see. So on episode 1, when the budget's really low, Bobby and Pam go to a nightclub to go and find Lucy, who's like slagging it around on the dance floor. And they go down and sort it all out and bring her back. And before they go, the episode ends on them giving it a bit of 70s jiving on the dance floor. And they're really going for it. And then you hear, as the music gets louder, what they're dancing to is da da da da da da da da. They're like dancing to their own theme tune, which is like so arrogant but wonderful at the same time. So when I got given the opportunity to meet J.R. Ewing in the person, I was willing to lie, steal and beg to meet that man and shake him by the hand and tell him what a difference he's made to my life in general. So at the time, I was working at the BBC as a researcher on a very important entertainment celebrity programme. And on JR Day in particular, I've been pulled into a meeting with my executive producer. And he said, today we want you to go and find a monkey. I was like, all right. He was like, not any monkey. We want it to have really big hands. So it can pull off little triangles of celebrities' faces from a washing line. I was like, okay, fine. So off I went out into the back to go and find this monkey. As soon as I sat down, I get a call from my friend, flatmate, and fellow Dallas fan. She's also a music plugger, and she's down at the BBC. Phones me and says, you never guess what? Wogan, Now and Then, is being filmed today in Studio One. They've got Pam, Bobby and JR. I've managed to get us a couple of tickets. Do you want to go? I was like, yeah, monkey schmonkey, get out of there, like, whatever. So go down and see the show, and it was brilliant. We had such a good time. It was wonderful. There was like loads of gay men in Stetsons, and everyone was just having like such a laugh. And then it came on, it turns out like Bobby is like the real Joker of Dallas. And he put like a couple of bananas in J.R. Ewing's bed when he was about to have a love scene with Sue Ellen. And it was just, everyone laughed. It was hysterical. As we came out, it wasn't enough. It really wasn't. And like, I was starting to like saying to people, well, we want to go meet them. That was a good fix, but I want to meet him. So I'm getting all this attention by this point because I'm getting about 20 calls through on my mobile phone about this stupid monkey. And I'm having to like, say things like, well, how big are its hands exactly? No, I'm sorry, that's too small, I'm going to have to call you back. No, sorry, that's too expensive. And it was getting ridiculous, but it attracted the attention of the editor of the Dallas website, who was a very camp gentleman, and my friend brought over this really important woman in entertainment, in television. And she was really important, but what was fabulous about her is she had the most amazing high-pitched voice that was like a bell. So when she spoke, you'd be like, oh, God, I'm shattered. Oh, God, just shut up. Oh, no, she was really authoritarian. So between us, we decided to concoct this plan to get in the dressing room. And then we just batted around a few excuses. The first thing that we came up with was to go and get a load of headphones from upstairs, just put them on and pretend we work for the show and just stroll in the dressing room, like, really casually. Then we realised that was blown because I stick out like a sore thumb. And I'm having about 20 calls about a monkey that I'm having to deal with every 5 seconds. So what we decided on in the end was for me and Claire to pretend we were competition winners for the Dallas website. An entertainment lady would take us all down there and introduce us all and say, I'm here from the Dallas website. We're here to meet J.R. Ewing. So we all go stomping down to the dressing room. And there's this researcher on the door, and she's like 19. She's got the typical researcher's scarf on, the UGG boots, you know, the headphones. And even I thought in my head, really innocently, we're so going to break her. No problem at all. I say, but oh no. We get to the first thing the very important entertainment lady does is stick her hand across the door and sort of bend half of her body inside the thing and go, it's James in there! It's James in there! And of course, researcher turned around and went, there is no James that works on this show. If you've got any problems, take it up with the executive producer. It's blown completely. So then she comes out with a double whammy. She's like, well, I'm here with all the competition winners from the Dallas website. We're here to have their picture taken with J.R. Ewing, so can you let us in, please? Again,
I don't have any competition winners on my list. If you've got any problems, can you sort it out? The executive producer. By this point, like, Entertainment Woman is just bubbling. You can tell. It's like layers and layers and layers of frustration upon frustration until she absolutely explodes and shouts at her, "We're coming in!" Like, it just pushes her out of the way, and we finally get into this room. Finally. And it's hideous. It's absolutely hideous. She's wall-to-wall TV people everywhere, all getting smashed with champagne. Like, Wogan's in the corner, he's talking about Bruce Willis, about the time that he came on the show, and they all had such a laugh. And everyone's muffling and getting in each other's way. And I'm like, I don't think I can stand this. I can't even see JR, let alone anyone, really. But in the corner, past all the belts and people's skirts and rude bits, I saw a sofa, like, in the distance. And I thought, this is ridiculous. There's a sofa, there's like a haven to this dressing room. So I'm sort of pushing my way through. I don't give at any point any thought to why in this massively crowded dressing room no one sat on this sofa, until I sit down and I realise there's a massive Stetson next to me. And I'm like, oh no, this is J.R. Ewing's chair. Oh no, I better get up. But just as I do, J.R. Ewing comes over and puts his hand on the Stetson and catches my eye. I light up. He lights up in, like, all those times at the end of Dallas where he gives you a real baddies look, like a big twinkle in the eye. And he says to me, "Yeah, little lady, have one of these. It's a $100 bill with a picture of his face on." The best day of my life. Thank you.

We're listening to an organ made out of cat toys. The instrument was built by sound artist Henry Dagg. It's a row of fluffy cat toys that squeak when they're squeezed. Dagg hit the big time with his cat organ in 2010. He performed at a garden party hosted by Prince Charles. The royal guest there thought it was the cat's meow.

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2: The sun is red, and I eat peanut butter near a bone-dry cattle trough in a dining chair in the high Nevada August desert. The day before, I woke up wet in the misty rain over Pando Aspen Grove and breathed in life from the world's largest living organism, a massive clone forest. Today, I breathe in the death of a different forest, burning hundreds of miles away and entering my lungs as a thin, then heavy, gray sadness. Antelope, Monitor, the Big Smoky Valley, I cut north, then west on Highway 50, and the loneliest road in America unfurls in front of me, a black carpet, heading into the smoky sunset.

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1: 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I'm David Gerlach, and we're continuing our special series called The Experimenters. We're featuring icons from the worlds of science, technology, and innovation. Now, here's Amy Drozdowska, the producer of The Experimenters.
2: Jane Goodall is so good, it's intimidating. She's almost a sort of mythic figure. She made groundbreaking discoveries about the behavior of chimpanzees when she was only in her 20s. No formal training or degree. Even now, she's always on the go, speaking up for the rights of animals, campaigning for conservation, and working tirelessly on her environmental education program. She's a role model for young girls to get into science. With all that, it's sometimes been hard for me to imagine her as one of us ordinary humans. Which is why this interview we came across by veteran public radio science journalist Ira Flatow was just so great. Ira talked with Jane Goodall for his long-running Science Friday program back in 2002. And in that conversation, you can hear a Jane who's full of formidable conviction, yes. But she's also humble, vulnerable, and best of all, even fun. Here's the tape.
3: Well, now, I know you do wonderful chimp calls.
4: Well, I'm going to do the greeting. It's the kind of sound you'd hear if you went to Gombe and you climbed up onto the ridge in the morning. And if you're lucky, you hear the chimpanzee who's calling out saying, "Here I am, it's a wonderful day, where are you?" And
3: wow.
4: And each one has his or her own individual voice, so you know exactly who's calling.
5: It's a pleasure to speak with you. I wanted to know if you believe there are any undiscovered large ape species.
4: You're talking about Yeti or Bigfoot or Sasquatch.
3: Is that what he's talking about?
4: Yes, he is.
5: Pretty much.
3: I'm out of the loop. Go ahead.
4: Well, now, you'll be amazed when I tell you that I'm sure that they exist. I've talked to so many Native Americans who've all described the same sounds, two who've seen them. And there was a little tiny snippet in the newspaper just last week which says that British scientists have found what they believe to be a Yeti hare and that the scientists in the Natural History Museum in London couldn't identify it as any known animal.
3: Did you always have this belief that they existed?
4: Well, I'm a romantic, so I always wanted them to exist. Animals were my passion from even before I could speak, apparently. Then when I was about 10, 11, I found the books about Tarzan of the Apes. Fell in love with Tarzan. He's got that wife, Jane, you know, so I was terribly jealous of her. And that was when my dream started. When I grew up, I would go to Africa, live with animals, and write books about them. That's how it all began. I got the opportunity when a school friend invited me to go and stay on their farm in Kenya. So, you know, I was 23, and I sort of said bye-bye to family, friends, and country, and off I went. And that was when I heard about the late Lewis Leakey. And somebody said, "Jane, if you're interested in animals, you must meet Lewis." Lewis realized that I was the sort of person he said he'd been looking for about 10 years, who didn't care about hairdressing and clothes and parties and boyfriends. You know, I really wanted to be in the wild. It took him a year. He searched for money and eventually found a wealthy American businessman. He said, "Okay, Lewis, here you are. Here's enough money for 6 months. We'll see how she does." The chimpanzees ran away as soon as they saw me. They'd not seen a white ape before. And I knew if that 6 months' money ran out before I'd seen something really exciting, everyone would, you know, I would have let Lewis down. Of course, at that time, we were defined as man the toolmaker. That was supposed to differentiate us more than anything else from the rest of the animal kingdom.
3: And you discovered that the chimps could make tools.
4: David Greybeard, bless his heart. I saw him crouched over a termite mound, the whole thing, putting in the grass, picking the termites off, picking a leafy twig and stripping off the leaves, which is the beginning of tool making. I couldn't actually believe it. I had to see it about four times before I let Lewis Leakey know. And then I sent a telegram, and he sent back his famous, "Ha-ha, now we must redefine man, redefine tool, or accept chimpanzees as humans." after a bit, Lewis said, Jane, you have to get a degree because otherwise you can't get your own money and I won't always be around to get money for you. But he said, we don't have time to mess about with a BA, so you'll have to go straight for a PhD. So he managed to persuade Cambridge in England to accept me as a PhD student. And when I got there, it was actually a very unpleasant and hostile reception that I had. I shouldn't have named the chimps. It wasn't scientific. I didn't know. I mean, I knew nothing. And worst sin of all was that I was ascribing to them emotions like happiness, sadness, and so forth.
3: And they were just aghast at you.
4: Yeah, they were.
3: Whippersnappery.
4: Yeah, I was even accused of teaching the chimps how to fish for termites, which, I mean, that would have been such a brilliant coup.
6: 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David Gerlach is the executive producer of Blank on Blank. This episode was produced by me, Amy Drozdowska, along with David. Follow us on Facebook, Twitter, Tumblr, and now Instagram, and learn just what we're uncovering lately in the archives. That's all for now. Thanks so much for listening.
7: 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It was actually one of the oldest stations west of the Mississippi, but it got bought by a company that plays Christian pop music. So now there are 6 Christian music stations on the radio in St. Louis and 0 classical music stations. Now, I don't have anything against Christian pop music. I don't have anything against Christian radio stations. But it seemed to me that there was a fundamental failure of the system to have 6 Christian stations and no more classical music on the radio. And I had this FM transmitter that I built. So I decided to broadcast classical music over an existing Christian radio station. I called it Radio Graffiti. So I climbed on the roof of a former convent, which is now the Luminary Center for the Arts. It's an arts organization where I have a residency. I mounted my antenna on the chimney and I turned on my transmitter and I broadcasted Mozart's Requiem in D minor K626 Sanctus over an existing Christian music station. And this piece of tape I'm about to play for you is the moment that my signal went live.

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8: Good morning. A scientist in Zambia is on a quest to prevent brain drain from Africa. So he established a state-of-the-art lab that makes drugs specifically for patients in South Africa. That's ahead on Morning Edition from NPR News. Elon Musk and others have been talking about putting AI data centers into space. I mean, Martinez. His plan calls for building satellites with massive solar panels that could drive down electricity costs back on Earth. But can it really work? Also, AI can write your essay, do your taxes, edit a photo, even write a song. But can it make a decent chocolate chip cookie? Join me for the ultimate taste test and an exploration of movie soundtracks as we try to answer the question, why is movie dialogue so hard to understand?
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10: 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I'm Leila Faldin.
11: And I'm Steve Inskeep. The discovery of new drugs often takes place in wealthier countries, which means the drugs are often tailored to those countries' populations, and not so much for the populations in what's often called the Global South. In South Africa, reporter Ari Daniel met a researcher who takes a different approach.
12: Kelly Chibale grabs a chemistry book off the shelf in his office and riffles through a parade of molecules, each one like an old friend.
13: Calicheamycin. Taxol, bravotoxin B, all of them are here.
12: Chibale's first taste of organic chemistry was in college in his home country of Zambia. Once he started visualizing molecules and how to transform one into another, he suddenly knew he'd found his passion.
13: It's a science, but it's also an art. And that's what really fascinated me about organic chemistry. And that's, I guess, I fell in love. You know, when you fall in love, you don't really can't explain.
12: Later, in labs in the UK and US as a graduate student and researcher, Chibale was struck by the connection between chemistry and complex pharmaceuticals.
13: What is a drug? It's a molecule. And the molecule has a chemical structure.
12: A structure that, with effort, might just be built in the lab.
13: So when you see this Mount Everest of molecules that have been made, it's incredible. I mean, these things are just beautiful.
12: During his time abroad, Chibale also witnessed up close the powerful pipeline of drug discovery in the West.
13: I saw the pharmaceutical industry employing thousands and thousands of scientists working in research and development.
12: And tackling the health challenges relevant to those populations. Chibale knew that wasn't the case in Africa, a continent with many countries struggling with their own diseases, alongside limited funding, infrastructure, and technical know-how. As Chibale was wrapping up his stint in California, he considered jobs in Western pharma companies, but then he came across a posting at the University of Cape Town in South Africa, and something stirred inside him.
13: I just felt this calling. It wasn't from my head, it was from my spirit. I felt it to show that it's possible to do world-class research out of Africa.
12: He took the position and later founded the Holistic Drug Discovery and Development Center in Cape Town, where he now serves as director. He says it's basically the only place in all of Africa with everything needed to find new drugs.
13: All right, give you a lab coat.
4: Yeah, sure.
13: Just to protect.
12: Chibale escorts me inside his lab. We pass benches and flasks, countless bottles of reagents.
13: This is a rotary evaporator.
12: And all manner of machine that he and his team use in their pursuit of new medicines to combat malaria, tuberculosis, and antimicrobial resistance.
13: Diseases that are very prevalent in my continent.
12: Here's the approach. The researchers take enormous numbers of molecules, sometimes tens of thousands, and, using robots that precisely dispense those compounds, look to see whether any can kill the pathogen in question or incapacitate one of its key enzymes.
13: We focus on those molecules that selectively kill the parasite and not harm normal mammalian cells.
12: And then his team tweaks the most promising molecules to see if they can make them even more potent until they have an ace in the hand. This was the approach they took that, a little more than a decade ago, surfaced a promising new kind of malaria drug.
13: It was the first time that an Africa-led international effort took a project from the lab and discovered a drug that entered human clinical trials for any disease.
12: Safety concerns arose in rat studies, which ultimately halted further testing. And this, says Chibale, is the nature of drug discovery.
13: It doesn't mean that there aren't surprises or miracles. They do happen, you know, but you have to kiss many frogs before you meet the prince.
12: Chibale is searching for this prince in Africa to improve the health of Africans and staunch the bleeding of local talent overseas.
13: If we can attract the talent to develop it, to nurture it, we can keep the talent here.
12: The center currently employs more than 75 people. Matthew Njoroge is one of the scientists here.
5: It gives us all a lot of optimism about what the future of drug discovery in Africa might look like.
12: Njoroge is originally from Kenya.
5: I collect data finding out how drugs are absorbed and excreted.
12: This is key information, because if a drug's developed and tested in one group, it may not work in another population, or could even be dangerous. That's especially true in Africa, the most genetically diverse continent. Willem Olubwa is also a scientist at the center who grew up in Zambia.
7: We don't treat Africa as a homogeneous population like the way it is with Caucasians. There are a lot of distinct subpopulations who can metabolize a drug differently.
12: The correct dose of a drug tends to be determined using livers from the patient population.
7: The liver actually is the organ that breaks down most of the drugs.
12: In a country like the U.S., organ donation provides enough livers to test drugs on before they go to human trial. But such a practice is largely seen as taboo across Africa, says Matthew Njoroge.
5: There's that culture around the integrity of the body, so we might not feel comfortable donating organs.
12: So the team in Cape Town is working with a small number of liver samples that have already been collected, while also running computer models to simulate the metabolism of African populations and predict an optimized dose. It's just one part of the elaborate process required to develop a drug and bring it to the people who need it, says Kelly Chibale.
13: It's not just going from the lab to the patient, but it's also vice versa, from the patient back into the lab.
12: When Chibale was a child, he was one of those patients battling a particularly serious malaria infection. He recalls being wheeled into the hospital in Zambia, hearing of other children dying quickly from the same disease. The doctors gave Chibale the medications he needed to survive.
13: And I took it for granted. Only much later in life did I realize two things. Number one, someone somewhere in the world invested to discover and develop that medicine. The second thing was the fact that someone somewhere, another human being, I don't even know, volunteered to participate in a clinical trial for my benefit.
12: Chibale ended up making a full recovery, and now he is that someone committed to discovering new medicines to heal his neighbors. For NPR News, I'm Ari Daniel, Cape Town, South Africa.
10: 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A few companies plan to build AI data centers in orbit around Earth. NPR's Jeff Brumfield checks in on whether the idea really can fly.
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8: 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To build AI data centers in space, where there's free and unlimited solar power. Brandon Lucia is a professor at Carnegie Mellon University who specializes in putting computers on satellites.
15: And you're really under quite a strict power budget, especially as you're putting more and more high-performance edge computing capability inside the box.
8: To get enough juice for AI microchips, the solar panels have to be big, really big. One company called StarCloud has estimated its data center might need more than 6 square miles of solar panels. But that's not all. Rebecca Reed is a former NASA official now at Harvard University.
16: In addition, because you're in the vacuum of space, all of that heat that the compute generates has to be dispelled.
8: It's true that space is cold, but space is also a vacuum. So if a satellite gets hot, there's no easy way to get rid of that heat. It just builds up. The solution is radiators, which move liquids out to giant panels where the heat can be dissipated. But now, in addition to solar panels, this AI satellite will need another set of large radiators.
16: And when you put those massive radiators together with massive solar arrays that are required in order to power and cool, you're actually talking about really large satellites or very, very large satellite constellations.
8: And launching all that into space costs money, lots of money. At the moment, it can cost $500 per pound to launch a satellite into orbit. A data center weighs a lot of pounds.
17: Right now, we're in DC-7. It's definitely loud in here.
8: To get a sense of just how much would need to go to space, I visited a data center in Ashburn, Virginia. James Mathis showed me around.
17: Currently, we're 36 inches off the floor, walking on a raised floor. All the power goes under the floor, and the cooling goes under the floor also.
8: This facility is owned by the company DataBank. Rows and rows of black computer cabinets filled with microprocessors. It's fairly run-of-the-mill, but even this average-sized facility consumes around 13 megawatts of power at any given moment. That's 130 times more than the entire International Space Station. And that's just a drop in the bucket.
18: I mean, how many data centers are there around here?
17: I think now there's in between 160 and 170 in Ashburn alone.
8: Trying to imagine moving all of this into Earth's orbit seems daunting. And there's something else. As we're walking through, we run into two other employees, Tayera Hernandez and Sean Wolf.
19: We're troubleshooting a circuit.
8: And how often are you guys back here sort of working on stuff like this?
19: Like every day of the week at least. Once a day at least.
8: Workers are constantly installing new servers, upgrading microchips, and fixing things. Orbital data centers will need work, too.
19: Yeah, we would definitely need someone there. So that would be...
8: What do you think? Are you up for it?
19: Not at the moment. Maybe sometime in the future, but...
20: I mean, I'll go to space if somebody else is paying for it.
8: And that's really the question. Putting AI into space may be technically possible, but somebody will have to pay a lot of money to launch all those microchips into the sky. Jeff Brumfield, NPR News.

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1: 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I discovered KALW when I saw an ad for the Audio Academy. 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
5: This is Morning Edition from NPR News. I'm Michelle Martin.
6: And I'm A. Martinez with a competition you won't see at the Olympics, but it's every bit as delicious. It's a battle of heavyweights to decide who can make the best chocolate chip cookie, humans or AI.
7: Ladies and gentlemen, let's get ready to rumble!
6: In this corner, representing artificial intelligence, ChatGPT, and an AI recipe app called DishGen. And in the other corner, representing America's Test Kitchen, Chief Content Officer Dan Souza.
8: Well, I don't think we need an excuse for chocolate chip cookies in general. They're one of my favorite foods. But cookies, when you make small changes to ingredients, we find that you get some pretty massive differences. So it's kind of a fun one to use as a litmus test for how successful AI recipe development could be.
9: C is for cookie. That's good enough for me. Oh, cookie, cookie, cookie, starts with C.
6: In preparation for the big matchup, Dan recorded himself as he interacted with the AI programs.
10: So I'm going to start with ChatGPT. It's kind of the big AI engine right now that everyone's talking about. And I'm going to search for chocolate chip cookie recipe. Let's see what it gives me.
6: All right, Dan, what did it give you?
10: So what it gave me was what looked like a pretty traditional chocolate chip cookie recipe. You know, if you look on the back of Toll House Morsels, which is where most chocolate chip cookie recipes kind of originate, it was a pretty good mimic to that. I think what you find with AI engines is they're pulling from all over the place. So you get sort of an average output. So it looked like a really average cookie to me.
11: I'm so bored. I'm so bored. So bored.
6: The DishGen app generated a similar recipe. So Dan asked it to perk things up a bit.
10: There is a modify this recipe button. So I'm going to say make chewier. So interesting. The chewier one has actually more chocolate chips, which is interesting. I'm not sure. I guess those are technically chewy, but not really what we usually think of when we're talking about making the dough itself chewier.
12: Chewy, chewy, chewy, chewy, chewy, chewy, chewy, chewy, chewy, baby. Chewy's full of sugar, and I love her that way.
6: All right, Dan, here it is, the moment of truth. Let's do some taste testing. Which one should I try first?
10: why don't you start with the dish gen?
13: All right, here we go. Let me open up the container here. Ooh, they got the smell right. The smell just walked right up into my nose. Okay, let's see how this goes. I'm going to give it a shot here. Not blowing my mind, but also not bad either.
10: Yes, there's nothing special about it. It's fine. I mean, we're talking about butter and flour and salt and sugar. So you're already at a pretty solid point. Like, you know, the worst cookie in the world is still going to taste like a cookie.
13: All right, let's go over to ChatGPT Chewier. Here we go. Okay. So let's give it a

0: I would love for you to try our perfect chocolate chip cookie recipe that is consistently one of our top three recipes of all time. It's going to look and feel and smell a little bit different.
1: Here we go. Ooh, much bigger, much bolder, just looking at it. It feels like a cookie that's ready to be eaten. All right, here we go. Oh, my gosh. Wow. Dan, this thing is called the perfect chocolate chip cookie. It lives up to its moniker. Wow. Everything is perfect about this cookie. The amount of hardness, but then the chewiness that comes once you bite into it. And it's inviting me to take another bite.
0: So one of the things we've done is we brown the butter, which does two things. It adds tons of rich, nutty flavor. But liquefying the butter also means that you get a denser cookie, which eats chewier. And I think if you want an average cookie, which we sort of tasted from these AI engines, you can find lots of those out there. But we feel like if you're going to spend the time baking it, why not go for perfect?
1: So for someone that's listening and maybe does want to try the, say, the ChatGPT or the Dish Gen recipes, I mean, what are the advantages? What are the pros and cons of using recipes from an app?
0: So I think the promise of it is that you have that ability to kind of tell it what to do. But the craziest thing is I would do this search. I did it multiple times on different days, and I actually got completely different recipes. So the same prompt, and I had a different recipe, which I found like totally infuriating. If I find something that I like, I want to kind of make it again. But if I'm being honest, I just don't think the technology is there yet. But it's also missing the people part of it. So if you're tasting a chocolate chip cookie recipe that your mom has made forever, there's a big emotional pull there. And that actually influences how you taste something. You know, we eat with our eyes, but we also eat with all of our emotions and kind of everything that we bring into the picture. And so you're never going to get that from AI. And I think that's a really big and important part of eating and enjoying food. You need a person on the other side of it to kind of guide that. I didn't-

0: Dan, thank you for the cookies. Now I got to go run a few laps to burn off all the cookies that I have just eaten. But thanks.
1: Thank you.
0: That is Dan Souza, Chief Content Officer, America's Test Kitchen.

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1: Sometimes it seems like the news industry is one big runaway train headed way too fast, destination unknown. I'm Elsa Chang. At All Things Considered, we plan our daily voyage carefully and take the time to see the important sights along the way. 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Enjoy the journey.

0: How did I painlessly donate nearly $700 to KALW? I'm Susan, and I'm a longtime KALW supporter. I first decided to buy an all-electric vehicle, and when the dealership offered me $300 as a trade-in, I decided it was too little for my still-drivable 2000 Honda Accord, and that I'd rather donate it to KALW. I called the station. The paperwork was easy. They picked up the Honda. It eventually sold on the auction block. Nearly $700 went directly into KALW's coffers. I never could have donated that amount out of pocket. It was simple and painless. Consider donating your car to KALW today.
1: 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I'm A. Martinez.
2: And I'm Steve Inske. Every Saturday evening, inside a blue house in Odessa, Texas, you hear this.

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2: That's good.
3: The Almonte family gets together, cooks together, including the family special taco recipe, and they laugh together. This is much more than a good time, because layered into that social gathering is a way to teach brothers and sisters to stop fighting and care for each other. Michaeline Duklaff traveled to the family's home in West Texas.
4: Several months ago, Caitlin Almonte graduated from college. She's 22 years old, and as she thinks back to high school and college, she's had the same best friend the entire time.
5: My sister is my best friend in the entire world, and I tell people that all the time. I don't think I could, like, make it, like, day-to-day basis without her. Like, she's the person that I depend on for everything.
4: Caitlin grew up in Odessa, but she went to college in another town 2 hours away. Sometimes her sister, who's still in high school, would call up Caitlin and ask her to borrow her clothes or a pair of boots. And Caitlin would stop what she's doing and drive 4 hours.
5: There was one time that I had, like, just, like, a four-hour break. That's all I had. And I drove all the way down, like, dropped it off in the front door and, like, took all the way back off to, like, Alpine. It's because she needed it. She needed it. And, you know, in that moment, she really does need it.
4: Caitlin's love and caring doesn't end with her sister. She feels the same about her little brother. A few years ago, she seriously considered moving with him to Los Angeles to help support him through school.
5: And I was like, look, Eddie, if that's what you really want to do, like, I'll, like, get up and I'll pick up my life and I'll move over there. And I'd work
2: to help him pay for schooling.
5: Yeah, and so he wouldn't have to struggle either, because I know, like, how hard it was for me to, like, work and go to school at the same time and, like, juggle. And, like, if he doesn't have to do that, then I wouldn't want him to do that.
4: For the past few decades, scientists have been studying how parents all around the world teach their children to build deep, fulfilling relationships with their siblings. Belinda Campos is a psychologist at the University of California, Irvine. She says that in Latino families like Caitlin's, parents are often doing something very specific. And scientists can even see what it is inside the brains of young adults. In one study, researchers brought college students into the laboratory from two cultural groups.
6: They had European American and Latino participants come in, and they had them play a resource game.
4: During the game, the students had to decide whether or not to help a family member who needed money.
6: Both groups assisted their family members when there was a perceived need.
4: But here's the key. While the participants gave their family money, the researchers studied their brains with an MRI scanner. What happened inside the brains of the Latino participants was quite different than inside European Americans' brains. While giving their family money,
6: the brains of the Latino participants, the reward centers of the brain lit up when they were doing so.
4: In fact, their reward centers lit up more when they gave money than when they received money themselves. But that didn't happen with European American students.
6: It makes such a compelling argument that some of us find the act of giving, or because we're socialized to be, like, really rewarding.
4: Now, the reward center of our brains helps us feel pleasure and joy. Mariano Rojas is a behavioral economist at Mexico's Technology Institute. He says many studies, including his own, show that Latino parents often teach their children not so much that they have to help their siblings, but to actually want to help their siblings. And they do that by teaching them that helping brings you joy.
7: It's about enjoyment and relations that provide happiness.
4: In other words, helping your sister, bringing her a pair of boots, isn't so much a huge burden or obligation, but a major source of joy in your life. It gives children
7: what I call relational wealth.
4: This relational wealth has massive repercussions for Latin American communities. Rojas's research finds it's the major reason why people in these communities tend to score very high on surveys about happiness.
7: Latin Americans perform outstandingly well. Their happiness is very high.
4: That's across all economic levels.
0: Funniest story of my life. You want
4: back
0: to
4: in Odessa, the sun has just set over the dry West Texas prairie. It's around dinner time, and the Almonte family is doing what they do almost every day. They're gathered around the kitchen island. There's Caitlin's grandmother, her parents, an aunt, and an uncle. They're telling stories about trips they've taken all together and reliving all the fun.
0: Welcome to the family.
4: That's Caitlin's mom, Sydney. I asked her, how do you teach children to find joy in helping their siblings?
8: It's the modeling, right?
4: Modeling. And what Sydney models is the joy she gets from the relationships she has with her own brothers and sisters. Even after some of her siblings left Odessa, she still loves to talk to them on the phone.
8: You know, 6:30 in the morning on my way to work, I'm talking to them already.
4: And her daughter, Caitlin, not only notices these calls, she even joins them.
5: My mom's older sister, they're in a different time zone than we are. So they have to wake up an hour earlier than their day would start just so that we could like have that like daily like dose before we get to work.
4: Perhaps most importantly, Caitlin says, is the family enjoys being together. Multiple generations of brothers and sisters all having fun together.
5: This is like your everyday people, and they have such like an everyday impact on my life rather than like us like searching each other up on Facebook. Like that doesn't exist. Like we all know each other.
4: And now Caitlin is going to add the next generation of siblings. She's expecting her first child this summer, and she's already talking about having a second baby.
5: This one isn't even out yet, but I'm like, let's hurry up and make the other one.
4: Why? Because she wants her baby to have a sibling right away.
5: Just like imagining my kid growing up without that, there's probably nothing worse than that. That would be like the biggest sin I could ever imagine.
4: For NPR News, I'm Michaeline Duclef.
1: When a pet dies, should the owner get time off from work?
2: Well, a few states require employers to offer bereavement leave for non-humans. Colleen Rowland thinks more should.
9: I can't tell you how many times I have had clients who have sat across from me and said, I am grieving more for this animal than I did for my mother, father, sister, put in any human relation.
1: Roland is president of the Association for Pet Loss and Bereavement, which offers support following the death of an animal.
2: A Pew Research study found about half of Americans consider pets family members.
1: Elizabeth Morrison lives in Eureka, California.
10: I've never had a human walk up my driveway and decide to live with me. Things happen with animal friends that never happen with human friends.
1: Morrison says she still misses her cat, Meta, who died 30 years ago.
10: I think it's another world of emotions with animals, just the purest love.
2: Google, Starbucks, United Airlines, and Walmart have embraced a so-called pet-conscious workplace.
1: Even without leave, Colleen Rowland says it's important to grieve the loss of a companion.
9: People find it an amazing source of comfort to go to a place where they can safely talk about the grief that they're feeling for their pet.
2: Roland says when someone you know loses a pet, don't assume they can just get another. Like a person you love, a pet you love can't just be replaced. This is NPR News.

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2: Good morning, I'm Steve Inskeep. Transportation authorities in Spain had a simple mission: to buy new trains for old tracks. And despite warnings, they chose the wrong size. They ordered rail cars too big to pass through some tunnels. Transportation secretary and national rail boss have had to resign. The old saying holds: the rain in Spain falls mainly on the plane. Here's a new one: the train in Spain doesn't work. So take a plane. It's Morning Edition.
3: 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Also returning October 17th is Joe Bitton, referred to as the father of the Latin soul sound and who coined the term salsol. Full schedule of festival events at ybgfestival.org.
4: This is Morning Edition from NPR News. I'm Amy Martinez. Some of Hollywood's most iconic movies are often the most quotable.
5: Frankly, my dear, I don't give a damn.
6: I think this is the beginning of a beautiful friendship.
7: I am your father.
4: But it's hard to remember movie quotes when you can't hear the dialogue. A survey by the language learning site Preply found that more than half of Americans say they use subtitles, often because they say the audio is muddled. Here's NPR's Barry Gordimer.
8: I'll never forget the first movie I saw with hard-to-hear dialogue. It was the 2014 thriller Gone Girl. There's a scene where Ben Affleck's character is flirting at a dinner party.
9: I happen to be a charter subscriber to Midland Warlord Weekly, so I recognize you.
8: I couldn't understand a word he said, and I started to feel like the two old guys in the Muppet Show balcony.
10: Well, I finally got my hearing aid working.
11: Speak up, my hearing aid's not working.
12: Believe me, I hate nothing more than when I've spent months on a film doing the sound, and then people say, what did they say?
8: Karen Baker Landers is a veteran Hollywood sound editor. She's won 2 Academy Awards.
12: One for The Bourne Ultimatum and one for Skyfall.
8: She says part of the problem are studios that skimp on sound.
12: I've worked on a couple movies recently where the production recordist was very inexperienced, was hired because he was cheap.
8: Technology plays a role, too. In the olden days, actors had to project so the microphones of the time could pick up their voices.
13: I'll get you, my pretty, and your little dog, too.
8: The Wicked Witch of the West would probably appreciate today's microphones, which are a lot more sensitive, allowing actors to deliver a softer, more nuanced performance. But there's a fine line between nuance and mumbling. Here's Matt Singer, critic and editor of ScreenCrush.com.
14: I just saw Mickey 17, the new Bong Joon-ho film. The lead actor, Robert Pattinson, I think does a very good job, but he's doing a voice.
15: He dug like this, you know, he's doing a character voice.
16: On Earth, nothing was working out, and I wanted to get the hell out of there.
14: I was kind of, you know, like, what did he say?
8: Adding to the problem, directors who create soundtracks that stack layers of sound on layers of ambience and music and sound effects. That can really smother the audio.
14: One director whose name tends to come up when this conversation comes up is Christopher Nolan.
8: He directed the Batman movie, The Dark Knight Rises. It features the super hard to understand supervillain, Bane.
17: Like shipwrecked men turning to seawater. I would let them believe that they can survive.
8: Nolan has repeatedly defended what he calls impressionistic soundtracks.
14: It's a choice to use dialogue almost as a sound effect.
8: Where you watch a movie also makes a difference. If you're at home, chances are you're using a streaming service like Netflix or Disney Plus. They compress the audio to prevent buffering. But sound engineer Karen Baker Lander says the streamers all use different compression standards, and that can mess with intelligibility.
12: If you're mixing for a theatrical release, the different streamers take that master session, and what they do with it is something that we need to standardize.
8: So for now, a clear solution is nowhere in sight or sound. Barry Gordimer, NPR News.

0: This is Morning Edition from NPR News. I'm Amy Martinez.
1: And I'm Michelle Martin. NPR's climate desk has been looking at the far-reaching effects of melting ice. This story is about two places thousands of miles apart, but with an unexpected connection. One is the western U.S., where wildfires have ravaged communities in recent years. The other is the Arctic Ocean, where vast areas of sea ice are disappearing. These extremes of fire and ice have a surprising link, one that scientists say is getting stronger as the climate changes. Lauren Summer from NPR's climate desk has the story.
2: It's early July, 30 miles above the Arctic Circle, and in the small coastal village of Kotzebue, Alaska, kids are swimming. They launch themselves off a seawall into the ocean. It's getting late, but it doesn't matter too much. The sun stays up for 24 hours this time of year. Boats are still speeding by on the open water. But just a few decades ago, this would not be swim season, because huge pieces of ice would still be floating by. Most of the year, the ocean around Kotzebue is frozen for as far as you can see. For the Alaska Native people here, ice is a way of life.
3: For the Inupiaq people that's living along the coastal areas, we're here for a reason. And that particular reason is the resources out in the waters.
2: Cyrus Harris grew up around Kotzebue. Like many people here, he relies on hunting and fishing, as has been done for generations.
3: I'd like to say 70% of my diet is from the lands and waters.
2: Harris runs the Elders Traditional Food Program, where hunters donate food to supply the long-term care facility in town.
3: On this side, He opens a
2: big walk-in freezer with caribou, fish, and seal.
3: We're going to be making fresh seal oil this winter with the seals.
2: Bearded seals are an important traditional food, and they're only nearby for a short time when the sea ice starts breaking up in the spring. But that hunting season has been getting even shorter, he says, because the Arctic is changing undeniably. It's warming twice as fast as the rest of the planet.
3: Our colder temperatures throughout the winter are no longer colder temperatures throughout the winter. Earlier spring thaws, it's obvious. Late fall freeze up, that's obvious.
2: To measure that, Harris and other village elders teamed up with scientists from Columbia University and the University of Alaska Fairbanks. They combined traditional indigenous knowledge with scientific data and found since 2003, the sea ice breaks up 3 weeks earlier on average.
3: If these changes continue to go on as they are, it's going to be a big challenge for the many of us. It's going to be a big challenge for the younger generation.
2: And the changes aren't just affecting people here.
4: The thing about the Arctic is that it only works when it's cold.
2: Alex Whiting is environmental director for the native village of Kotzebue.
4: So that means when it's not cold, a lot of things start to become disrupted.
2: We're walking on the shoreline at the edge of town. There aren't any roads beyond here. Kotzebue can only be reached by boat, plane, and snowmobile when there's ice. Whiting says what happens in the Arctic matters because it influences the rest of the planet.
4: The Arctic is a major thermoregulator for the planet, right? It's our air conditioner for the planet. It drives weather systems.
2: All that cold at the top of the planet shapes the weather, including weather that's thousands of miles away.
5: Tonight, wildfires are leaving a trail of destruction amid record-breaking heat in the West.
2: Scientists are finding that Arctic ice seems to be shaping weather that fuels major disasters like wildfires.
6: The change in the Arctic could affect anywhere people live.
2: Heilong Wong is an earth scientist at the Department of Energy's Pacific Northwest National Laboratory. He says this is how it works. When the Arctic Ocean is covered in ice, it's super bright white, so it's really good at reflecting sunlight. It acts like a shield. But when there's less sea ice,
6: the ocean can absorb and store more heat from the sunlight.
2: That heats up the water, which warms the air above it. The warm air forms a weather system, one that's strong enough to push something you hear about a lot in weather reports, the jet stream. The jet stream is what steers weather across the lower 48.
6: The shift of this jet stream can have a big impact on weather events.
2: Like bringing hot, dry air to the western U.S. Wong's research shows this connection, from less sea ice to more arid heat in the west, is likely to become more common as the climate gets hotter. And it would happen in the fall, a time when hot, dry air is especially dangerous. Mark Macias has seen that firsthand in a wildfire 3 years ago.
7: Fire of this magnitude, how fast it moves, you can't get in front of it.
2: Macias is a fire captain with the St. Helena Fire Department in Northern California. We're in a rural part of Napa County with rolling hills and oak woodlands. In late September of 2020, he and his crew were the first ones here after getting a call about a wildfire. They had already been on high alert because of the weather.
7: It was windy. There was no humidity.
2: The wildfire was moving fast. The priority became just getting people out.
7: It's a bright orange everywhere. You're constantly getting burned with embers. Yeah, it's something.
2: The glass fire, as it was called, exploded, jumping hundreds of acres overnight. The dry air sapped the moisture from vegetation, priming it to burn. Macias spent the next 60 hours straight evacuating people. Eventually, more than 1,500 homes and buildings were destroyed. This isn't the only fire like this Macias has seen. He and his crew have been called to fight them around California.
7: It just seems like there's more of them, more and more of them.
2: It's taken a big toll, not just on the local communities, but on Macias and the firefighters he works with. He gets choked up talking about it.
7: You try to do a lot and feels like you can't win. I know that was a huge thing that I've talked to with other guys. It's just like when you just feel like you can't win and you're trying, you know? Those are the tough ones.
2: There are a lot of reasons wildfires explode into something unstoppable. The land may be overgrown with vegetation or the terrain too steep. But hot, dry weather, fire weather as it's known, has been the deciding factor in the most destructive wildfires in recent years. Forecasting this weather and knowing when it could be more common would be a big help for Western states. And that may be a matter of understanding its faraway connection to the Arctic Ocean and its blanket of white ice that's shrinking more and more. Lauren Sommer, NPR News.
1: 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I'm Michelle Martin.
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3: 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From KALW News in San Francisco, I'm Hannah Baba, and this is the Cross Currents Morning Report, news and culture from around the Bay. This morning, we're bringing you an installment of Sidewalk Stories, where we hear from unhoused people about how they survive and build a life outside. So where do you get your information? Aside from listening to the radio, like some of you are doing right now, do you check your notifications on your phone every morning? Do you scroll through social media, turn on the TV for a constant stream of updates? Without consistent access to a phone or Wi-Fi, our increasingly digital world can leave unhoused people behind when it comes to finding up-to-date information. KALW homelessness reporter Alistair Boone spoke to unhoused people in Oakland about how they stay informed, from identifying helpful resources and learning about history to the very basics, like the time or the weather that most of us get from our phones.
4: The struggle is real. You lose your phone and you can't get any information. I had my last phone 3 hours. Yeah. And then I let a friend borrow it and she walked away with it.
5: And how many phones would you say you've lost?
4: Probably about 18 or 19. Yeah. In 3 years. Yeah. You have to go in and go get your EBT card or your food stamp card again. That's pretty much the only place where you can get information. I'll grab a paper off someone's porch sometimes. Just because I'm dying to see what's going on. Yeah, but other than that, it's just my day-to-day is just, you know, it's just of the moment. My local little world here. I am at the whim of whatever is happening. I don't have up-to-date information. Yeah.
6: I mean, you'd be surprised where you can find the current time. I mean, the Oakland Tribune Tower tells you, you know, the current time, so bus stops. And a lot of utilities out here are also giving you, like, timestamps, for example, like parking meters.
5: What about the weather?
6: Being out here for a certain amount of time, you don't just get acclimated to severe weather conditions. You can kind of tell when it's going to be a good day. Yeah, like on some Boy Scout type of stuff.
5: How do you get your news?
6: It used to be off of Obama phones, but those things come and go on the regular, so word of mouth. Someone usually hears something or announces that there's people out here handing out resources or information. So you can feel it in your gut when, you know, when it's genuine. People who are in that line of duty are reputable people, people who are credible, someone who doesn't bolt with information.
5: Who is that in this community?
6: Yeah, he's like an elder. Out here, we call him OGs, just someone who's just been through a lot and, you know, still alive.
5: Yeah.
6: I'm not sure if he's there. You usually see like a hooded figure up at the top of the hill.
5: And you call him OG?
6: His name's Sam.
5: Sam. Okay. Thank you.
6: All right.
5: Hey, is Sam around? Hey, my name's Alistair. Santiago is saying a lot of the time people rely on someone who kind of collects information and gives it out to the rest of the community, and he said you do that.
7: I mean, it's just word of mouth. Usually if somebody needs to know something, I'll help them what I can. Like food at St. Vincent de Paul's or something like that. Well, after living, you know, a long time, you acquire knowledge about how things basically work, the bureaucracies and this and that. Share it. Try to be as accurate as I can.
5: And why do you take that upon yourself to help
7: Because I got a double helping of human helper gene, I guess you could say, for better or worse. I'm a real researcher. I like to find out about things. Yeah, but gets me. The government gives out free phones, but yet they don't realize it's so hard to get your phone charged. You have to go sit in the library or something for whatever an hour to get it done. And whenever you're hand to mouth existence out here, it's that hour means a lot.
8: The majority of the information I get from books. The majority of the books that I get will be from the library. And usually it's going to be the branch head library. You can ask them for old newspaper articles, archives. Once I just get into one subject, it takes me to a plethora of other subjects. Everything is more or less a rabbit hole. Our political turmoil, human rights issues, and nature conservation, what we've done to the land. A lot of the information in archives isn't made public. They give us the free public school thinking that it's okay, and we have to pay for a higher form of education. They allow you to then get more money than the rest of the people.
5: Why is it important to go back to the roots, to read such old texts in the archives?
8: Rather than hearing somebody else tell me, I want to hear it from the horse's mouth. When we're talking about people that they were in the Cold Wars, they were in the Banana Wars, they were in the Civil War, they were in the Revolutionary War, and they're speaking from their viewpoints. You know a book is old when they use an F for an S. So I'd rather read those older books because they're not on. They're telling me the truth all the way.
3: 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For KALW News, I'm Hannah Baba.

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10: Good morning. India outlawed the selling of eggs to fertility clinics. The government thought it would protect women. Instead, it pushed hopeful mothers into a black market. That's ahead on Morning Edition from NPR News. Loneliness is at epidemic levels across the U.S., and it's correlated with higher risks of many chronic diseases. I'm E. Martinez. Hear how some doctors and therapists are writing their patients' prescriptions for socializing. Also, former Google CEO Eric Schmidt offers his take on the race to be at the forefront of AI. In addition, author Danny Funt talks about his new book, Everybody Loses, The Tumultuous Rise of American Sports Gambling, and music recorded in American prisons. Some of it surprisingly light and catchy.
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13: And I'm Michelle Martin.
14: A woman in India estimates she has dozens of biological children, and she says there are many more women like her because India has a thriving black market for human eggs. NPR's Dia Hadid and producer Shweta Desai investigated the story across India.
15: We meet H in a Mumbai cafe. Couples who need a human egg to have a baby like how she looks, pale skin, a pretty smile. H asks we don't use her full name because her survival depends on work that is illegal in India. She doesn't want to get caught. H estimates that over the past 5 years, she's harvested her eggs for money at least 30 times. If each time produced one baby, she'd have some 30 biological children. H is sure she's made more babies than that. H says, you can assume they've made at least 10 kids from me each time I've had my eggs harvested. She says, I'm that fertile. Producing those eggs isn't easy. When H has a commission, she'll inject herself with hormones for days. She says it stimulates her ovaries to produce about 24 eggs. Under anesthesia, a doctor will insert a long, thin needle through the wall of H's vagina to retrieve her eggs from follicles on her ovaries. Depending on the client, H makes anywhere from $280 to $800. Even the lowest amount is more than the monthly wage for most jobs in India. Women selling their eggs is an open secret in the Indian fertility industry, but it's unclear how many women do it. Off tape, H tells this to producer Shweta Desai, who interprets.
16: There are so many of them who are doing this, who are literally running their houses on egg donation.
15: This is often called egg donation, but selling her eggs is how H has survived since she left her husband. He took their two children. H was homeless. And a girlfriend told her, you're young and pretty, sell your eggs. Her girlfriend said, lots of girls do it. I've done it. Critics say this illegal market exists because India radically constrained the supply of human eggs after the government passed laws to regulate its fertility industry in 2021. The laws say a woman can only donate her eggs. She can only do it once.
12: Supply was constrained as demand surges because women here are waiting longer to have children. Meanwhile,
2: women don't have enough jobs and there's a lot of need.
12: Prabha Kodaswaran studies the fertility industry's impacts on women. She's a professor of law and social justice at King's College London.
2: In that context, if you bring about a law that essentially shuts down a certain sector, it may be well-intentioned, but it is bound to have unintended consequences.
12: Unintended consequences. Kodaswaran says soon after the law was implemented, she found
2: there was a vibrant market in paid egg donations.
12: That market can exist because there's no central registration in India. So there's no way of knowing how many times a woman has donated her eggs. When clinics need eggs for their patients, they often work through intermediaries who rely on people called agents, like Ruby. She asks we only use her first name. Her work isn't legal. In a month, Ruby gets about a dozen requests for egg donors, mostly over WhatsApp.
3: 10 to 10 monthly.
12: Ruby says a demand is for women who are pale and pretty, like H. She finds them through her networks and social media ads. She gets paid for finding the women. We found this is how clinics and their intermediaries can claim that they aren't paying women for eggs. They're paying agents for recruitment. Ruby takes a cut between $50 to $100 and passes the rest on to the women whose eggs have been harvested. Vrinda Marva is an associate professor at the University of South Florida. She's researched this industry and says the new laws are harming people who are already vulnerable.
4: If something goes wrong, they're already doing something criminal. So who are they going to turn to for help?
12: H, who sells her eggs to survive, says she couldn't ask anyone for help when 2 years ago, a male agent sent her to a hospital to have her eggs extracted. H says she emerged from the anesthesia with swollen eyes, cuts on her lip, welts on her back, and was wearing a diaper. H fled the hospital as soon as she could. H says, if that agent, that man, did something to me, God will punish him. Amid the demand for eggs in the northern city of Varanasi, a 13-year-old girl was lured into selling her eggs to one of India's largest fertility clinic franchises. Her parents request we keep her identity anonymous. The teenager says about 2 years ago, a neighbour who happened to be an agent told her she'd get $180 for her eggs. The teenager says she didn't understand. Eggs? Like a chicken? But she really wanted a phone. The teenager's lawyer, Krishna Gopal, believes this is happening to other minors, but there's no incentive for families to come forward. He says the clinic that extracted the teenager's eggs, Nova IVF Fertility, hasn't suffered any consequences. Nova IVF Fertility said in an emailed statement that the teenager was screened by a separate company that signed off on having her eggs harvested, and they had no way of knowing the teenager's real age. We spoke to three members of the board that advises the health minister on the implementation of India's fertility laws. They requested anonymity. They aren't allowed to speak to media. None were aware that clinics were buying eggs from women through intermediaries. Kodaswaran, the law professor, says the best way to curb the black market for human eggs is to legally compensate the women who provide them.
2: We think there should be contracts that are drawn up in favour of the women.
12: She says without the women supplying their eggs, couples trying to have a baby in India wouldn't have options.
2: There is an entire industry that's living off these women's biomaterial. But then you don't want to pay the women themselves.
12: Weeks after we first met H, who sells her eggs to survive, we reunite in a Mumbai cafe. She's bloated, nauseous, breathless. They're all signs H was overstimulated to produce eggs. In rare cases, that can be fatal. H says, I know this will kill me, but someday we'll all die, right? Dear Hadid, NPR News, with Shweta Desai in Mumbra, Chennai, Varanasi and Mumbai.
5: Loneliness isn't just a mental health problem. It's correlated with elevated risk of chronic illnesses like diabetes and heart disease. And loneliness is at epidemic levels. So some doctors and therapists are writing prescriptions for socializing. NPR's Katie Riddle reports.
15: 7 years ago, Jerry Fusilier was deeply depressed, and he could not see his way out.
6: My mind was just racing, thinking about this or thinking about that, and nothing was going right.
15: He was living in a homeless shelter. Important relationships in his life had fallen apart. He hardly spoke to anyone, but he did start seeing a therapist. She made a suggestion. He was skeptical.
6: You wouldn't have been able to tell me I would get involved with a health group.
15: A health group where peer leaders help participants focus on social connection and healthy habits. Fusilier's therapist eventually wore him down.
6: And I was so depressed that I would just say yes, trying to get her to stop.
15: He now credits this program with helping him completely turn his life around.
6: I actually opened up and started talking.
15: He attends something called Community as Medicine. Once he joined, Fusilier started forming relationships with other people in his group. They got together once a week and talked about healthy eating and exercise, but also just life. Benjamin Emmert Aronson is a clinical psychologist. He says he and his co-founder started this group because they weren't able to meet some of their patients' needs.
7: What they needed most was not 1 hour with us alone in a room once a week, but they needed a friend to go on walks with them. You know, they needed a community.
15: Even when he pointed this need out to his patients, he had no way to help them build social supports.
7: There's no equivalent of a CVS where you could fill these behavioral prescriptions.
15: Now the program partners with clinics.
7: We run these weekly groups where doctors refer their patients in just like they would refer them to any other group or any other resource.
15: Many participants have seen significant drops in things like depression, blood pressure, emergency room visits. Some have even been able to stop taking medications for things like diabetes and depression. The organization is trying to scale up, making the case that this kind of intervention will save insurance companies money. Emmert Aronson says despite their success, these common sense solutions are not an easy pitch to the American medical system.
7: I think that big broccoli can't touch big pharma, and that's the reason that it's harder to sell these interventions.
15: Some research suggests programs like this are getting some traction. Jill Sonkey works at the Florida Center for Arts and Medicine. Sonkey has studied social prescriptions all over the world. It's still rare in the U.S.
8: It's just a new idea. And so that lack of awareness among folks in the healthcare system, so care providers, policymakers, is significant.
15: A paper she is publishing with colleagues takes a close look at 23 social prescription programs across the U.S. Sonkey says some insurance companies are getting interested, but people need time to acclimate to a radical change like this. Jerry Fusilier is doing his part to spread the word. He has a house now and a job.
6: When I take my lunch break, I'll go over to the park, which is across the street, and I'll sit there and I'll meditate.
15: Meditation is one thing he learned in his group. Sometimes people even stop and take pictures. He doesn't mind.
6: And then, I might just get up and do some movement. People be walking past and checking me out.
15: He hopes they stop to ask him about it. He's glad to talk. Katie Riddle, NPR News.

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1: I'm Ethan Elkind, and you're listening to Climate Break, Climate Solutions in a Hurry. Today's proposal, building a massive solar battery and transmission hub in California's San Joaquin Valley. We spoke to Patrick Meloy, Chief Operating Officer of Golden State Clean Energy.
2: We have entitled and collected 136,000 acres of land that would, at full build-out, support up to 21,000 megawatts of solar generation. And the plan is to put a megawatt of batteries for every megawatt of solar at full build-out. We can supply somewhere between 10 and 15% of the electricity requirements for California.
1: This project, called the Valley Clean Infrastructure Plan, or VCIP, will convert thousands of acres of fallowed farmland in Central California into a clean energy installation by 2030. Meloy says that generating solar power at this scale could significantly shrink California's carbon footprint.
2: The plan would lead to a 15% reduction in electric generation CO2 emissions in California. What that means over a 20-year period is about 60 million metric tons of CO2 being removed from the atmosphere.
1: Meloy says the project could also fix California's grid bottlenecks, specifically by reducing costly transmission line congestion.
2: Congestion on the transmission system between Southern and Northern California is increasing costs to all California ratepayers. VCIP is located on that key pinch point, and by us containing both generation and transmission, we're going to be able to alleviate a significant amount of congestion.
1: To learn more about the Valley Clean Infrastructure Plan, visit climatebreak.org.
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5: It's Morning Edition from NPR News. I'm Steve Inskeep.
6: I'm Michelle Martin.
7: And I'm A. Martinez. A 2018 Supreme Court decision opened the floodgates to legalize sports betting in the United States. And since then, the industry has pretty much grown to be ubiquitous in sports. Journalist Danny Funt has been covering this for outlets such as the Washington Post and the New Yorker. His new book is Everybody Loses, The Tumultuous Rise of American Sports Gambling, and I wanted to hear more about it. So we started our conversation by talking about the professional sports leagues who were once opposed to gaming and are now among the industry's chief champions.
8: What I found out was the gambling industry commissioned studies from Nielsen, the company that measures TV audiences and other media consumption. Over time, they commissioned more than $1 million worth of studies to show just how rabid gamblers are at not only watching sports, but just consuming everything they can about sports and how much money that could generate for the leagues. In the case of the NFL, the most popular sport to bet on, that Nielsen analysis found that every year the league would stand to make about $2.3 billion from legalization of sports betting. And despite a century of saying this was an existential threat to sports, the money just proved too good to pass up.
7: Yeah. Now, okay, if we were to break down the economy of sports, the things that create revenue in sports, tickets, merchandise, food, anything else, how much does gaming figure into that pie?
8: In a direct sense, as far as all these sponsorships you hear about or ads on the court or in the bleachers or wherever, I think that's a relatively marginal amount. What does move the needle is what it does for TV viewership, which is the main moneymaker for the leagues. Nielsen found, after a fairly robust survey, that gamblers watch more than twice as many games as conventional fans.
7: So, Danny, explain live betting, because I think if for most people that maybe have placed a bet once or twice in their life, maybe with a friend, it's this team will beat this team by X amount of points, and that's where it ends. But what do you mean by live betting during the game?
8: The idea that you can bet by the second on something every minute of the day is a true game changer. And the industry has perfected carving up games into thousands of betting opportunities. The leagues, by the way, have made a fortune selling live data that enables that sort of minute-by-minute in-game betting.
7: Yeah, and so this live betting in games leads to prop bets. So explain the concept of prop bets and how that can get lots of people, including the players, into trouble.
8: Prop is short for proposition, and the idea is beyond who wins or loses. Like, will the quarterback throw for three touchdowns? Will the center fielder hit a home run? On and on. I spoke with a former executive at DraftKings who said they never imagined that prop betting would amount to more than half of their revenue, and that for a lot of their younger customers, that's all they bet on. But also, if you're betting on an individual's performance, as you were alluding to, there's so many opportunities nowadays for a player, a coach, a referee to fix the outcome of a prop. And as we're finding, the leagues just can't possibly police that. It's just too much ground to cover.
7: Yeah, trying to get a team to win or lose is more than just one player. But, I mean, yeah, athletes do have a lot of control over particular prop bets. The Cleveland Guardians had a couple of pitchers this past baseball season who are now

0: more than that. And because they're so valuable, sportsbooks lavish them with the most unbelievable perks imaginable. Throwing out the first pitch at a baseball game, playing pickup on an NBA court, meeting retired legends in a suite during the game. You name it, they'll do anything they can to keep those customers loyal, as long as they keep losing at these staggering rates. I found as soon as they pull back a little bit or take a break, all of those perks go away.
1: How much do these companies actually care that maybe a lot of their customers are going through gambling addictions?
0: One person who's very high up at one of the top sports books told me that anything beyond the lowest common denominator when it comes to player protections, customer protections, is seen as they put it, a competitive disadvantage. A lot of times when it comes to those VIP customers, they think if we intervene to cut them off or ask them, hey, is your betting out of control? They're just going to go to one of our rivals. So all we're going to do is lose market share.
1: You know, when I used to watch and listen to gambling advice shows, the hosts were always these old guys that had been around a long time. But what I'm seeing lately, Danny, is teenagers on TikTok, on social media, giving gambling advice. I mean, is that where this is going?
0: Absolutely. I spoke with one of the foremost experts in youth gambling problems, a man named Jeffrey Derevensky. And one thing he pointed out is that this is a progressive disorder. And so we don't really know what we're in for. But he was seeing so many people develop gambling problems who get started with sports betting at a young age, partly because it's presented to the public as this innocent, harmless thing that everyone does nowadays if they watch sports. And he just can't imagine where this is all heading and the addiction problem that the country is going to have to reconcile in the coming years.
1: Danny Flunt, his new book is Everybody Loses: The Tumultuous Rise of American Sports Gambling. Danny, thanks a lot.
0: My pleasure. Thank you.

0: Good morning, I'm Pete Ross at the BBC. The United Nations says that climate change poses one of the biggest threats to the preservation of global heritage. UNESCO, the UN agency responsible for World Heritage Sites, warns events like forest fires and droughts are causing severe harm to the world's cultural traditions. The BBC's Abiona Boya.
1: The United Nations Scientific, Educational and Cultural Organization, they identify this as intangible heritage. So they've currently identified 733 different bits of cultural heritage that are at risk.
0: In the marshlands of southern Iraq, severe droughts have devastated water buffalo herds and fish populations. Local climate activist Muntadhar Abdul Al says this puts centuries-old livelihoods at risk.
2: If the marsh disappears, the fishermen, they start to immigrate. And the marshes, it will become desert. And all of the marsh Arabs move to the northern city. And we lost all our economy and we lost so many people. They are indigenous people.
0: Climate change is also having an impact on the way of life in Greenland. Rising temperatures are causing ice highways to disappear. The seasonal roads are vital for communities on the world's largest island, where roughly 80% of the land is covered in ice. They provide an important link to nature, says resident and environmental campaigner Mayan Took.
3: We are losing the ice. We are losing a part of ourselves and our connections to our ancestors and the principle that they lived after. We would not be able to go about the nature as we used to, and we see nature as a comfort.
0: I'm Pete Ross at the BBC in London.
4: 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Also returning October 17th is Joe Bitton, referred to as the father of the Latin soul sound and who coined the term salsol. Full schedule of festival events at ybgfestival.org.
5: This is Morning Edition from NPR News. I'm E. Martinez.
6: And I'm Steve Inskeep. A book about artificial intelligence includes some history from centuries before computers. Spanish conquistadors landed in present-day Mexico in the 1500s, and the ruling Aztecs were a little too welcoming. According to the story, the Aztec emperor met the Spaniards, then took their advice, then became their hostage, and finally they took over. Having told this story, the book asks, could AI do that to us? Could we let it take over, or even mistake it for God? Two former big tech executives wrote this book, Eric Schmidt of Google and Craig Mundy of Microsoft, along with the statesman Henry

0: Henry Kissinger. Schmidt told me that Kissinger thought deeply about AI before his death at age 100.
1: He was interested, since he turned maybe 93 or 94, in artificial intelligence, not in a technical matter, but rather in terms of its impact on society. He had studied Kant and the meaning of reality before all of us were born.
0: The book, called Genesis, asks how the rapid spread of AI will affect humanity.
1: The tech people make these decisions unilaterally, and they do it without understanding the deep societal impact of their tools.
0: Eric Schmidt himself is a longtime tech person who, of course, follows the tech news. That story in Schmidt's book about Aztecs losing control to a new arrival is in a chapter asking what happens as AI works its way into politics.
1: It's perfectly possible that artificial intelligence systems will become the great addiction machines and the great persuaders. So you have an unprincipled politician who just decides to promise everything to everyone and then has AI build messages that are targeted to each individual individually. Does it ultimately produce despots who have these communications techniques, or do the systems ultimately say that's true and that's false? So far, we've not figured that out.
0: You talk about philosopher kings, the ancient idea of like a wise ruler who tells everybody what to do, which is a concept, of course, that has never worked out because everybody's a human being and ends up making mistakes or being corrupt. But the concept is out there. And you seem to run a kind of thought experiment of what if we ended up letting artificial intelligence be our philosopher king? Where are you going with this?
1: The idea there is to say the following. Artificial intelligence should ultimately be able to follow reasoning better than humans. So let's imagine you take an AI system and you give it a constitution. It could be a wise king in the sense that it would be fair and even against the constitution that it is given. The key question there, of course, is who writes the constitution?
0: Hopefully, people would still be the ones to instruct these super-rational governing machines. But Schmidt doubts we really understand the technology well enough to use it properly. His co-author Kissinger foresaw worse outcomes as computers grow more powerful.
1: Either people will develop it into a religion,
0: which doesn't sound good,
1: or they'll fight a war against it,
0: which sounds like the plot of the Matrix movies.
1: To the degree that the AI systems begin to limit your freedom of motion and of speech, it's a problem.
0: Because people value freedom.
1: Human societies have compromises. We allow for deviance. We allow for certain mistakes, but not others. If you wrote the perfect computer to tell people what to do, the people would revolt.
0: How much do leaders of Silicon Valley, all of whom, or virtually all of whom you must know, think about these issues as they're developing their technologies?
1: They do think about it, but they don't get it right. And the reason they don't get it right is because these are issues that are broader than just business or technology or even customers. These are really social and moral questions. Companies are doing what companies do. They're trying to maximize their revenue. They're trying to keep their customers happy. They're trying to invent new things. It needs oversight. And it doesn't necessarily have to be the government pounding on them, but there has to be a consensus of what's right and what's wrong.
0: When you conduct these thought experiments, it causes me to think about the sector of people in the tech world who seem less and less interested in democracy or don't think it can work. Do you think that the advances of technology are turning some of your fellow tech people against democracy itself?
1: I think this may be unrelated to the advances of technology. These are just differences of points of view. Having spent a lot of time in countries that are run by the equivalent of dictators or authoritarian, democracy is imperfect, but freedom is important. It's really important that the AI systems promote more freedom, more action, more agency for adults.
0: What did you think about the other day at the presidential inauguration when tech leaders who have so much money at their command and are working with such powerful technology were on the same stage as the most powerful political leader in the world?
1: Well, to some degree, I was proud of my industry and impressed with my friends. On the other hand, I was concerned that there is a line that it's important business not cross. I would like our country to be run by our political leadership. And there's always a question of crossing that line. I worked very, very closely with President Obama, but I knew where the line was.
0: As you're talking, I'm thinking about the idea of the separation of powers, which is a part of American government. And of course, there's no formal separation in the Constitution between business leaders and the government. But that's essentially what you're saying, that there shouldn't be all that power in one set of hands or a few sets of hands.
1: Everyone would love to have all the problems solved by a single very, very smart leader. Every political campaign is, I can go and fix all the problems ahead of you. But that's not how our country works. The genius of America is that it's not really under control. The genius of America are the 50 states and all of their different innovations, the different points of view. It's a tolerant society in terms of culture and race and backgrounds. The immigration components are really important. All of us are pretty much from somewhere else. If you look at what's happening everywhere else in the world, China's in a deflation. Europe is not growing. India is growing, but very complicated. And you have America. I prefer America. What you're seeing in AI is an extraordinary event in human history. We are building non-human intelligence that's equal in some cases and better in other cases than what we can do. That arrival will occur in the next 5 years or so, invented in the United States and with U.S. partners.
0: Oh, you still think invented in the United States, despite the Chinese announcements about much cheaper versions of AI chatbots that seem to work reasonably well?
1: The Chinese did a really good job. They took software that was hard to build, and they used hardware that was hard to get, and they invented some new algorithms. The key thing that the Chinese did is released it in open source. They made it available to everyone on the planet. That means to India and to the Arab world and to South America, and eventually, because it proliferates, to everyone, including evil people. That's a big strategic change. Until this point, the big models were tightly controlled and regulated largely in the U.S.
0: Eric Schmidt is the co-author with Craig Mundy and the late Henry Kissinger of Genesis, Artificial Intelligence, Hope, and the Human Spirit. Pleasure talking with you. Thank you so much.
1: Thank you very much.
0: And we'll note here that Schmidt's Family Foundation has donated to NPR, and we cover them like anybody else.

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1: It's a fast-moving stream of news and information. I'm Jeremy Hobson.
0: I'm Robin Young. 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
1: In the middle of your day, stay on top of what's happening.
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4: This is Morning Edition from NPR News. I'm Michelle Martin. A journalism organization that reports on American prisons has launched a different kind of series. The Marshall Project sends out one song each week performed by an incarcerated person. Reporter Justin Cramon has more.
5: One day in 2014, Marshall Project staff writer Maurice Chamas was surfing eBay when he found a listing for a record.
6: And it said on the eBay page that this was music that was recorded by men who were incarcerated in Texas back in the 70s.
5: The performance was part of an annual prison rodeo where incarcerated people competed and provided comedy and music. When he got the record, he put on a track called That Huntsville Rodeo.
7: When the purple morning glories start to bloom and all around, I know it's time to head for Huntsville Town.
6: I was surprised that a lot of the songs, first of all, were very good. And then second of all, it was very fun and a lot lighter than you might think.
5: He thought about how much prisons have changed, and eventually it led him and his Marshall Project colleagues to an idea.
6: I set out to identify 25 songs that, to me, meaningfully captured the history of how music tracks with the history of mass incarceration over the last century.
5: The weekly newsletter that resulted is called Redemption Songs. The genres range from jazz to opera to a lullaby sung by an incarcerated woman to her newborn in the free world. A lot of the music was captured with professional gear, though the recording setups varied. But the overall level of musicianship is striking. Like an R&B group called The Escorts, whose 1974 track is Disrespect Can Wreck.
6: It's like infectiously groovy.
5: And Chamas says it also speaks to a deeper theme in American incarceration.
6: Prisons have always had a really strong tension and contradiction between punitive and rehabilitative aims.
5: Prisons in the 60s and 70s emphasized rehabilitation, which meant a lot of arts programs.
6: And that was a kind of golden age of prison music.
5: But in the tough-on-crime 80s and 90s, many of these rehabilitative programs were dismantled. This coincided with the rise of hip-hop. Without resources, rappers in prison often recorded cheaply, over phone lines. But recently, a label called Freer Records started going into prisons to produce professional recordings. One album is by an incarcerated woman known as Bea Alexis, whose 2022 track, Black Barbie, appears in the newsletter.
8: I know the spotlight can get drastic because everybody's fake. All your friends are made of plastic.
5: Bea Alexis is incarcerated in a prison in the South. We're not using her full name because she worries she could face retaliation from that prison. She's serving a 30-year sentence for murder.
9: Just coming from where I'm from, being who I am, it's so many strikes already against me.
5: Bea Alexis wrote poetry while she was in solitary. Turning it into music has helped make her story about more than just her crime.
9: We still have life after whatever we go through, whether it's mistakes, whatever we're dealing with, growing up, whatever, we still have life.
5: This is the heart of this project for Chamas. The pathway it opens for empathy. He says the lack of empathy for incarcerated people is a big reason we're comfortable with extremely long and punitive prison sentences.
6: So I see music as a way to fight that cycle, to kind of break past people's empathy gaps.
5: And along with all the great music he's discovered in prisons, he's also found some hope. For NPR News, I'm Justin Cramon.
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4: 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Our theme music was inspired by B.J. Lederman. I'm Michelle Martin.

0: This is Morning Edition from NPR News. I'm A. Martinez.
1: And I'm Michelle Martin. NPR's climate desk has been looking at the far-reaching effects of melting ice. This story is about two places thousands of miles apart, but with an unexpected connection. One is the western U.S., where wildfires have ravaged communities in recent years. The other is the Arctic Ocean, where vast areas of sea ice are disappearing. These extremes of fire and ice have a surprising link, one that scientists say is getting stronger as the climate changes. Lauren Summer from NPR's Climate Desk has the story.
2: Hi, my baby!
3: It's early July, 30 miles above the Arctic Circle, and in a small coastal village of Kotzebue, Alaska, kids are swimming. They launch themselves off a seawall into the ocean. It's getting late, but it doesn't matter too much. The sun stays up for 24 hours this time of year. Boats are still speeding by on the open water. But just a few decades ago, this would not be swim season, because huge pieces of ice would still be floating by. Most of the year, the ocean around Kotzebue is frozen for as far as you can see. For the Alaska Native people here, ice is a way of life.
4: For the Inupiaq people that's living along the coastal areas, we're here for a reason. And that particular reason is the resources out in the waters.
3: Cyrus Harris grew up around Kotzebue. Like many people here, he relies on hunting and fishing, as has been done for generations.
4: I'd like to say 70% of my diet is from the lands and waters.
3: Harris runs the Elders Traditional Food Program, where hunters donate food to supply the long-term care facility in town.
5: On this side, He opens a
3: big walk-in freezer with caribou, fish, and seal.
5: We're going to be making fresh seal oil this winter with the seals.
3: Bearded seals are an important traditional food, and they're only nearby for a short time when the sea ice starts breaking up in the spring. But that hunting season has been getting even shorter, he says, because the Arctic is changing undeniably. It's warming twice as fast as the rest of the planet.
4: Our colder temperatures throughout the winter are no longer colder temperatures throughout the winter. Earlier spring thaws, it's obvious. Late fall freeze-up, that's obvious.
3: To measure that, Harris and other village elders teamed up with scientists from Columbia University and the University of Alaska Fairbanks. They combined traditional indigenous knowledge with scientific data and found since 2003, the sea ice breaks up 3 weeks earlier on average.
4: If these changes continue to go on as they are, it's going to be a big challenge for the many of us. It's going to be a big challenge for the younger generation.
3: And the changes aren't just affecting people here.
6: The thing about the Arctic is that it only works when it's cold.
3: Alex Whiting is environmental director for the native village of Kotzebue.
6: So that means when it's not cold, a lot of things start to become disrupted.
3: We're walking on the shoreline at the edge of town. There aren't any roads beyond here. Kotzebue can only be reached by boat, plane, and snowmobile when there's ice. Whiting says what happens in the Arctic matters because it influences the rest of the planet.
6: The Arctic is a major thermoregulator for the planet, right? It's our air conditioner for the planet. It drives weather systems.
3: All that cold at the top of the planet shapes the weather, including weather that's thousands of miles away.
7: Tonight, wildfires are leaving a trail of destruction amid record-breaking heat in the West.
3: Scientists are finding that Arctic ice seems to be shaping weather that fuels major disasters like wildfires.
8: The change in the Arctic could affect anywhere people live.
3: Heilong Wong is an earth scientist at the Department of Energy's Pacific Northwest National Laboratory. He says this is how it works. When the Arctic Ocean is covered in ice, it's super bright white, so it's really good at reflecting sunlight. It acts like a shield. But when there's less sea ice,
8: the ocean can absorb and store more heat from the sunlight.
3: That heats up the water, which warms the air above it. The warm air forms a weather system, one that's strong enough to push something you hear about a lot in weather reports, the jet stream. The jet stream is what steers weather across the lower 48.
8: The shift of this jet stream can have a big impact on weather events.
3: Like bringing hot, dry air to the western U.S. Wong's research shows this connection from less sea ice to more arid heat in the west is likely to become more common as the climate gets hotter. And it would happen in the fall, a time when hot, dry air is especially dangerous. Mark Macias has seen that firsthand in a wildfire 3 years ago.
9: Fire of this magnitude, how fast it moves, you can't get in front of it.
3: Macias is a fire captain with the St. Helena Fire Department in Northern California. We're in a rural part of Napa County with rolling hills and oak woodlands. In late September of 2020, he and his crew were the first ones here after getting a call about a wildfire. They had already been on high alert because of the weather.
9: It was windy. There was no humidity.
3: The wildfire was moving fast. The priority became just getting people out.
9: It's a bright orange everywhere. You're constantly getting burned with embers. Yeah, it's something.
3: The glass fire, as it was called, exploded, jumping hundreds of acres overnight. The dry air sapped the moisture from vegetation, priming it to burn. Macias spent the next 60 hours straight evacuating people. Eventually, more than 1,500 homes and buildings were destroyed. This isn't the only fire like this Macias has seen. He and his crew have been called to fight them around California.
9: It just seems like there's more of them, more and more of them.
3: It's taken a big toll, not just on the local communities, but on Macias and the firefighters he works with. He gets choked up talking about it.
9: You try to do a lot and feels like you can't win. I know that was a huge thing that I've talked to with other guys. It's just like when you just feel like you can't win and you're trying, you know? Those are the tough ones.
3: There are a lot of reasons wildfires explode into something unstoppable. The land may be overgrown with vegetation or the terrain too steep. But hot, dry weather, fire weather as it's known, has been the deciding factor in the most destructive wildfires in recent years. Forecasting this weather and knowing when it could be more common would be a big help for Western states. And that may be a matter of understanding its faraway connection to the Arctic Ocean and its blanket of white ice that's shrinking more and more. Lauren Sommer, NPR News.
10: 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I'm Michelle Martin.
0: And I'm E. Martinez.

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2: I didn't ride a bike as a regular practice until I was 30 years old. 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I felt like wings just burst out of my back.
3: That's Jay Beeman, co-owner of Scenic Roots Community Bicycle Center in San Francisco's Inner Richmond.
2: I was riding yesterday on 7th Avenue, and I just heard this little kid go, Jay! And it was this four-year-old, like, in the third floor looking out the window and saw me. It was so cool. Like, what a cool thing. There's a Philip Larkin poem, and he goes, here I am, the center of all beauty. Being a member of a community in that way and being like a hub of a community feels like being the center of all beauty. It's such a cool thing.
4: 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Oh, what's happening?
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0: Hello, I'm Makli Tadero, host of Movement. And every Friday on KALW, I'm sharing some music and a bit of my conversations with artists rooted in immigrant communities. Sasami Ashworth's acclaimed album Squeeze blends genres and influences, including her family's multicultural heritage as Zainichi Koreans. It's also part of a larger cycle of creation, restoration, and self-discovery. When you talk with Sasami Ashworth, it seems like everything leads to the subject of food, even a simple introduction. My mnemonic of choice is Makleet rhymes with beat, you know.
1: Okay, I have Sasami rhymes with salami, so I'm on the level.
0: People get food.
1: They can pronounce food. Just wanna figure something
0: out. No need to scream, no need to shout. For Sasami, recording an album is like planning a menu.
1: You pick the carrots and the zucchini and the broccolis.
0: First, you forage for raw ingredients.
1: And then you squeeze them and you get the juice out of them.
0: Then experiment with new ways to combine them into something magical. Her latest album, Squeeze, is very much that.
1: Because I think that's where so much discovery takes place, when you've kind of broken down the arbitrary forms of things. That was definitely a huge impetus for Squeeze, was finding the disintegration point between different genres, like metal and classic indie rock, or like kind of Sheryl Crow-inspired country. I was fascinated at kind of using an emotional or technical solvent to kind of break down these genres and stir them up. It was very much like, yeah, bananas and cilantro, bananas and cilantro.

0: Sasami wrote the album in the upheavals and uprisings of the early pandemic, just as she was starting to learn more about the story of her own family, how they had traveled first from Korea to Japan, then eventually to the United States. That, too, became part of the musical concoction.
1: I didn't want to make happy music. Like, I didn't feel right. Happy. Like, I wasn't interested in skipping to toxic positivity. I was interested in, like, getting, like, knee-deep in, like, the gnarliest stuff. And I thought that it made more sense for me to just go there instead of trying to put a salve on something that's, like, still has dirt in it.
0: I was hoping that we could talk a little bit about your family history, and I was wondering if we could start with your grandmother.
1: Yeah, of course. So my grandmother is a Zainichi ethnic Korean who lived in Japan during the Japanese occupation of Korea. If anyone listening has read or watched Pachinko, there's actually like a lot of similarities between that family history and my own family history, because my grandpa owned pachinko parlors and my grandma owned a kimchi shop in Tokyo. And very similarly, I mean, I guess my family history has a lot to do with kind of combining these different cultural elements, because my grandmother was ethnically Korean, but living in Japan, she created a lot of food and specifically kimchi that had this very like Zainichi flair to it, which means that it's Korean food that Japanese people would buy, basically. And Japanese food is way less spicy than Korean food. So the way that the kimchi transformed was she used kombu and dashi in the sauce of the kimchi, which is not really something that is done in Korean kimchi. So kimchi and cooking is very much like in my family lineage, which is probably why I'm always talking about food.
0: Like, as we've talked to so many people who have just a huge range of relation to migration and immigration, there are these themes that come up again and again. And one of them is about, like, what are the things that your family didn't talk about that you wished they talked about? And then what are the things that were, like, kind of cultural touchstones that were, like, really important that they passed down?
1: It's very interesting because I grew up going to Korean school and like going to church that was like partially in Korean and like a largely culturally Korean upbringing, but also my mom was born and raised in Japan. So there's a lot of elements of her personality that were very culturally Japanese. And of course, I was growing up in America with a Western dad. So I had, you know, that kind of obvious foundation for my cultural upbringing. And so growing up, it's like I would eat food and I wouldn't know like if it was Korean or Japanese. I would hear phrases I didn't know if they were Korean or Japanese. I mean, if I was hearing Korean or Japanese, it meant I was in trouble for the most part. So I just associated those words with I'm in trouble. I know how to say, you know, brush your teeth in Korean and Japanese very fluently. Yeah, so growing up, it's like, I wasn't like, okay, this is Japanese culture. My mom is acting this way because she was socialized right. in Japan. I was just like, my mom is weird and Asian, so she doesn't want to talk to me about acne and bras. You know, it was just kind of like, just, you know, it's just like you grow up and you're like, is this a cultural thing? Is this my parents' personality? Is this my personality? It's all mixed. You're not really thinking about identity politics when you're growing up. You're just thinking about trying to be less awkward and be accepted by your evil peers. So, you know, it is interesting. Like, as the fog lifts, you're like, what was my upbringing? Who am I? So from like an early age, I learned how to like kind of compartmentalize certain parts of my identity. So I think it is really interesting growing up and being like, now let's throw those all together and see what happens. Because those are all valid and interesting. They're all fodder for...
0: It's all fodder. Put it in the music.
1: Put it in the pot. Put it in the cauldron.

0: 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That piece was recorded in 2023.
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10: Good morning. A scientist in Zambia is on a quest to prevent brain drain from Africa. So he established a state-of-the-art lab that makes drugs specifically for patients in South Africa. That's ahead on Morning Edition from NPR News. Elon Musk and others have been talking about putting AI data centers into space. I mean, Martinez, his plan calls for building satellites with massive solar panels that could drive down electricity costs back on Earth. But can it really work? Also, AI can write your essay, do your taxes, edit a photo, even write a song, but can it make a decent chocolate chip cookie? Join me for the ultimate taste test and an exploration of movie soundtracks as we try to answer the question, why is movie dialogue so hard to understand?
1: 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Thank you for your patience as we get ready for a new chapter in our story. 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
11: Hey, it's Tessa from KALW. 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
12: 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I'm Leila Fadel.
13: And I'm Steve Inskeep. The discovery of new drugs often takes place in wealthier countries, which means the drugs are often tailored to those countries' populations, and not so much for the populations in what's often called the Global South. In South Africa, reporter Ari Daniel met a researcher who takes a different approach.
14: Kelly Chibale grabs a chemistry book off the shelf in his office and riffles through a parade of molecules, each one like an old friend.
15: Calicheamicin, Taxo, Brevetoxin B, all of them are here.
14: Chibale's first taste of organic chemistry was in college in his home country of Zambia. Once he started visualizing molecules and how to transform one into another, he suddenly knew he'd found his passion.
15: It's a science, but it's also an art. And that's what really fascinated me about organic chemistry. And that's, I guess, I fell in love. You know, when you fall in love, you don't really can't explain.
14: Later, in labs in the UK and US as a graduate student and researcher, Chibale was struck by the connection between chemistry and complex pharmaceuticals.
15: What is a drug? It's a molecule. And the molecule has a chemical structure.
14: A structure that, with effort, might just be built in the lab.
15: So when you see this Mount Everest of molecules that have been made, it's incredible. I mean, these things are just beautiful.
14: During his time abroad, Chibale also witnessed up close the powerful pipeline of drug discovery in the West.
15: I saw the pharmaceutical industry employing thousands and thousands of scientists working in research and development.
14: And tackling the health challenges relevant to those populations. Chibale knew that wasn't the case in Africa, a continent with many countries struggling with their own diseases, alongside limited funding, infrastructure, and technical know-how. As Chibale was wrapping up his stint in California, he considered jobs in Western pharma companies, but then he came across a posting at the University of Cape Town in South Africa, and something stirred inside him.
15: I just felt this calling. It wasn't from my head, it was from my spirit. I felt it to show that it's possible to do world-class research out of Africa.
14: He took the position and later founded the Holistic Drug Discovery and Development Center in Cape Town, where he now serves as director. He says it's basically the only place in all of Africa with everything needed to find new drugs.
15: All right, give you a lab coat.
14: Yeah, sure.
15: Just to protect you.
14: Chibale escorts me inside his lab. We pass benches and flasks, countless bottles of reagents.
15: This is a rotary evaporator.
14: And all manner of machine that he and his team use in their pursuit of new medicines to combat malaria, tuberculosis, and antimicrobial resistance.
15: diseases that are very prevalent in my continent.
14: Here's the approach. The researchers take enormous numbers of molecules, sometimes tens of thousands, and, using robots that precisely dispense those compounds, look to see whether any can kill the pathogen in question or incapacitate one of its key enzymes.
15: We focus on those molecules that selectively kill the parasite and not harm normal mammalian cells.
14: And then his team tweaks the most promising molecules to see if they can make them even more potent until they have an ace in the hand. This was the approach they took that, a little more than a decade ago, surfaced a promising new kind of malaria drug.
15: It was the first time that an Africa-led international effort took a project from the lab and discovered a drug that entered human clinical trials for any disease.
14: Safety concerns arose in rat studies, which ultimately halted further testing. And this, says Chibale, is the nature of drug discovery.
15: It doesn't mean that there aren't surprises or miracles. They do happen, you know, but you have to kiss many frogs before you meet the prince.
14: Chibale is searching for this prince in Africa to improve the health of Africans and staunch the bleeding of local talent overseas.
15: If we can attract the talent to develop it, to nurture it, we can keep the talent here.
14: The center currently employs more than 75 people. Matthew Njoroge is one of the scientists here.
2: It gives us all a lot of optimism about what the future of drug discovery in Africa might look like.
14: Njoroge is originally from Kenya.
2: I collect data finding out how drugs are absorbed and excreted.
14: This is key information, because if a drug's developed and tested in one group, it may not work in another population, or could even be dangerous. That's especially true in Africa, the most genetically diverse continent. Willem Olubwa is also a scientist at the center who grew up in Zambia.
3: We don't treat Africa as a homogeneous population like the way it is with Caucasians. There are a lot of distinct subpopulations who can metabolize a drug differently.
14: The correct dose of a drug tends to be determined using livers from the patient population.
3: The liver actually is the organ that breaks down most of the drugs.
14: In a country like the U.S., organ donation provides enough livers to test drugs on before they go to human trial. But such a practice is largely seen as taboo across Africa, says Matthew Njoroge.
2: There's that culture around the integrity of the body, so we might not feel comfortable donating organs.
14: So the team in Cape Town is working with a small number of liver samples that have already been collected, while also running computer models to simulate the metabolism of African populations and predict an optimized dose. It's just one part of the elaborate process required to develop a drug and bring it to the people who need it, says Kelly Chibale.
15: It's not just going from the lab to the patient, but it's also vice versa, from the patient back into the lab.
14: When Chibale was a child, he was one of those patients battling a particularly serious malaria infection. He recalls being wheeled into the hospital in Zambia, hearing of other children dying quickly from the same disease. The doctors gave Chibale the medications he needed to survive.
15: And I took it for granted. Only much later in life did I realize two things. Number one, someone somewhere in the world invested to discover and develop that medicine. The second thing was the fact that someone somewhere, another human being, I don't even know, volunteered to participate in a clinical trial for my benefit.
14: Chibale ended up making a full recovery, and now he is that someone committed to discovering new medicines to heal his neighbors. For NPR News, I'm Ari Daniel, Cape Town, South Africa.
4: Artificial intelligence is gobbling up electricity around the globe. Some people think the solution may be to take AI off that globe and put it into space. A few companies plan to build AI data centers in orbit around Earth. NPR's Jeff Brumfield checks in on whether the idea really can fly.
5: Elon Musk likes to think in terms of equations, and here's the math problem he sees for AI. To grow, it needs microchips plus electricity.
6: The output of chips is growing pretty much exponentially, but the output of electricity is flat.
5: That's Musk speaking recently on the podcast Cheeky Pint. Electricity output is flat because power plants are costly and slow to build and require lots of permits. Musk has experienced these snags firsthand, and he thinks he's found a solution to the problem in another company he runs, SpaceX.
7: Three, two, one.
5: Musk recently merged xAI with SpaceX, the goal to build AI data centers in space where there's free and unlimited solar power. Brandon Lucia is a professor at Carnegie Mellon University who specializes in putting computers on satellites.
7: And you're really under quite a strict power budget, especially as you're putting more and more high-performance edge computing capability inside the box.
5: To get enough juice for AI microchips, the solar panels have to be big, really big. One company called StarCloud has estimated its data center might need more than 6 square miles of solar panels. But that's not all. Rebecca Reed is a former NASA official now at Harvard University.
8: In addition, because you're in the vacuum of space, all of that heat that the compute generates has to be dispelled.
5: It's true that space is cold, but space is also a vacuum. So if a satellite gets hot, there's no easy way to get rid of that heat. It just builds up. The solution is radiators, which move liquids out to giant panels where the heat can be dissipated. But now, in addition to solar panels, this AI satellite will need another set of large radiators.
8: And when you put those massive radiators together with massive solar arrays that are required in order to power and cool, you're actually talking about really large satellites or very, very large satellite constellations.
5: And launching all that into space costs money, lots of money. At the moment, it can cost $500 per pound to launch a satellite into orbit. A data center weighs a lot of pounds.
9: Right now, we're in DC-7. It's definitely loud in here.
5: To get a sense of just how much would need to go to space, I visited a data center in Ashburn, Virginia. James Mathis showed me around.
9: Currently, we're 36 inches off the floor, walking on a raised floor. All the power goes under the floor, and the cooling goes under the floor also.
5: This facility is owned by the company DataBank. Rows and rows of black computer cabinets filled with microprocessors. It's fairly run-of-the-mill, but even this average-sized facility consumes around 13 megawatts of power at any given moment. That's 130 times more than the entire International Space Station. And that's just a drop in the bucket.
16: I mean, how many data centers are there around here?
9: I think now there's in between 160 and 170 in Ashburn alone.
5: Trying to imagine moving all of this into Earth's orbit seems daunting. And there's something else. As we're walking through, we run into two other employees, Tayera Hernandez and Sean Wolf.
17: We're troubleshooting a circuit.
5: And how often are you guys back here sort of working on stuff like this?
17: Like every day of the week at least. Once a day at least.
5: Workers are constantly installing new servers, upgrading microchips, and fixing things. Orbital data centers will need work, too.
17: Yeah, we would definitely need someone there. So that would be...
5: What do you think? Are you up for it?
17: Not at the moment. Maybe sometime in the future, but...
18: I mean, I'll go to space if somebody else is paying for it.
5: And that's really the question. Putting AI into space may be technically possible, but somebody will have to pay a lot of money to launch all those microchips into the sky. Jeff Brumfield, NPR News.
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23: 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I'm Michelle Martin.
10: And I'm A. Martinez with a competition you won't see at the Olympics, but it's every bit as delicious. It's a battle of heavyweights to decide who can make the best chocolate chip cookie, humans or AI.
24: Ladies and gentlemen, let's get ready to rumble!
10: In this corner, representing artificial intelligence, ChatGPT, and an AI recipe app called DishGen. And in the other corner, representing America's Test Kitchen, Chief Content Officer Dan Souza.
25: Well, I don't think we need an excuse for chocolate chip cookies in general. They're one of my favorite foods. But cookies, when you make small changes to ingredients, we find that you get some pretty massive differences. So it's kind of a fun one to use as a litmus test for how successful AI recipe development could be.
24: C is for cookie. That's good enough for me. Oh, cookie, cookie, cookie, starts with C.
10: In preparation for the big matchup, Dan recorded himself as he interacted with the AI programs.
26: So I'm going to start with ChatGPT, which is kind of the big AI engine right now that everyone's talking about. And I'm going to search for chocolate chip cookie recipe. Let's see what it gives me.
10: All right, Dan, what did it give you?
25: So what it gave me was what looked like a pretty traditional chocolate chip cookie recipe. You know, if you look on the back of Toll House Morsels, which is where most chocolate chip cookie recipes kind of originate, it was a pretty good mimic to that. I think what you find with AI engines is they're pulling from all over the place. So you get sort of an average output. So it looked like a really average cookie to me.
27: I'm so bored. I'm so bored. So bored.
10: The DishGen app generated a similar recipe, so Dan asked it to perk things up a bit.
26: There is a modify this recipe button, so I'm going to say make chewier. So interesting. The chewier one has actually more chocolate chips, which is interesting. I'm not sure. I guess those are technically chewy, but not really what we usually think of when we're talking about making the dough itself chewier.
28: Chewy, chewy, chewy, chewy,
10: all right, Dan, here it is. The moment of truth. Let's do some taste testing. Which one should I try first?
25: Why don't you start with the DishGen?
10: All right, here we go. Let me open up the container here. Ooh, they got the smell right. The smell just walked right up into my nose. Okay, let's see how this goes. I'm going to give it a shot here. Not blowing my mind, but also not bad either.
25: Yes, there's nothing special about it. It's fine. I mean, we're talking about butter and flour and salt and sugar. So you're already at a pretty solid point. Like, you know, the worst cookie in the world is still going to taste like a cookie.
10: All right, let's go over to ChatGPT Chewier. Here we go. Okay. So let's give it a shot here. You know what, Dan? It's chewier, but thicker, if that makes any sense. Chewier because it's just thicker and denser, I think.
25: Yes. So you nailed it here. So, you know, when we talk about chewy in cookies, we want that satisfying chew that, you know, you want to keep going back for. And the chewier one here, it has more flour in it. So it's actually just denser and we got it tougher, which isn't really what you're looking for in a cookie. So it kind of understood the prompt in some way, but not in a pleasant way.
1: Yeah, and I'm still chewing it. You know, I shouldn't be working this hard then to enjoy this cookie, and I'm still kind of trying to get it out of my mouth, you know.
2: And pride's not hard to swallow once you chew it long enough.
25: I would love for you to try our perfect chocolate chip cookie recipe that is consistently one of our top three recipes of all time. It's going to look and feel and smell a little bit different.
1: Here we go. Ooh, much bigger, much bolder, just looking at it. It feels like a cookie that's ready to be eaten. All right, here we go. Oh, my gosh. Wow. Dan, this thing is called the perfect chocolate chip cookie. It lives up to its moniker. Wow. Everything is perfect about this cookie. The amount of hardness, but then the chewiness that comes once you bite into it, and it's inviting me to take another bite.

totally infuriating. If I find something that I like, I want to kind of make it again. But if I'm being honest, I just don't think the technology is there yet, but it's also missing the people part of it. So if you're tasting a chocolate chip cookie recipe that your mom has made forever, there's a big emotional pull there. And that actually influences how you taste something. You know, we eat with our eyes, but we also eat with all of our emotions and kind of everything that we bring into the picture. And so you're never going to get that from AI. And I think that's a really big and important part of eating and enjoying food. You needed a person on the other side of it to kind of guide that.

0: Dan, thank you for the cookies. Now I got to go run a few laps to burn off all the cookies that I have just eaten. But thanks.
1: Thank you.
0: That is Dan Souza, Chief Content Officer, America's Test Kitchen.

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1: Sometimes it seems like the news industry is one big runaway train headed way too fast, destination unknown. I'm Elsa Chang. At All Things Considered, we plan our daily voyage carefully and take the time to see the important sights along the way. 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

0: How did I painlessly donate nearly $700 to KALW? I'm Susan, and I'm a longtime KALW supporter. I first decided to buy an all-electric vehicle, and when the dealership offered me $300 as a trade-in, I decided it was too little for my still drivable 2000 Honda Accord, and that I'd rather donate it to KALW. I called the station. The paperwork was easy. They picked up the Honda. It eventually sold on the auction block. Nearly $700 went directly into KALW's coffers. I never could have donated that amount out of pocket. It was simple and painless. Consider donating your car to KALW today.
1: 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I'm A. Martinez.
2: And I'm Steve Inskeep. Every Saturday evening, inside a blue house in Odessa, Texas, you hear this.
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4: This is the president of grandma.
5: That's perfect. That's good.
2: The Almonte family gets together, cooks together, including the family special taco recipe, and they laugh together. This is much more than a good time, because layered into that social gathering is a way to teach brothers and sisters to stop fighting and care for each other. Michaeline Duclef traveled to the family's home in West Texas.
6: Several months ago, Caitlin Almonte graduated from college. She's 22 years old, and as she thinks back to high school and college, she's had the same best friend the entire time.
7: My sister is my best friend in the entire world, and I tell people that all the time. I don't think I could, like, make it, like, day-to-day basis without her. Like, she's the person that I depend on for everything.
6: Caitlin grew up in Odessa, but she went to college in another town 2 hours away. Sometimes her sister, who's still in high school, would call up Caitlin and ask her to borrow her clothes or a pair of boots. And Caitlin would stop what she's doing and drive 4 hours.
7: There was one time that I had, like, just, like, a four-hour break. That's all I had. And I drove all the way down, like, dropped it off in the front door and, like, took all the way back off to, like, Alpine. It's because she needed it. She needed it. And, you know, in that moment, she really does need it.
6: Caitlin's love and caring doesn't end with her sister. She feels the same about her little brother. A few years ago, she seriously considered moving with him to Los Angeles to help support him through school.
7: And I was like, look, Eddie, if that's what you really want to do, like, I'll, like, get up and I'll pick up my life and I'll move over there. And I'd work
6: to help him pay for schooling.
7: Yeah, and so he wouldn't have to struggle either. Because I know, like, how hard it was for me to, like, work and go to school at the same time and, like, juggle.

0: And like, if he doesn't have to do that, then I wouldn't want him to do that.
1: For the past few decades, scientists have been studying how parents all around the world teach their children to build deep, fulfilling relationships with their siblings. Belinda Campos is a psychologist at the University of California, Irvine. She says that in Latino families like Caitlin's, parents are often doing something very specific. And scientists can even see what it is inside the brains of young adults. In one study, researchers brought college students into the laboratory from two cultural groups.
2: They had European American and Latino participants come in, and they had them play a resource game.
1: During the game, the students had to decide whether or not to help a family member who needed money.
2: Both groups assisted their family members when there was a perceived need.
1: But here's the key. While the participants gave their family money, the researchers studied their brains with an MRI scanner. What happened inside the brains of the Latino participants was quite different than inside European Americans' brains. While giving their family money,
2: the brains of the Latino participants, the reward centers of the brain lit up when they were doing so.
1: In fact, their reward centers lit up more when they gave money than when they received money themselves. But that didn't happen with European American students.
2: It makes such a compelling argument that some of us find the act of giving, or because we're socialized to be like really rewarding.
1: Now, the reward center of our brains helps us feel pleasure and joy. Mariano Rojas is a behavioral economist at Mexico's Technology Institute. He says many studies, including his own, show that Latino parents often teach their children not so much that they have to help their siblings, but to actually want to help their siblings. And they do that by teaching them that helping brings you joy.
3: It's about enjoyment and relations that provide happiness.
1: In other words, helping your sister, bringing her a pair of boots, isn't so much a huge burden or obligation, but a major source of joy in your life. It gives children
3: what I call relational wealth.
1: This relational wealth has massive repercussions for Latin American communities. Rojas's research finds it's the major reason why people in these communities tend to score very high on surveys about happiness.
3: Latin Americans perform outstandingly well. Their happiness is very high.
1: That's across all economic levels.
4: Funniest story of my life.
1: You want back to in Odessa, the sun has just set over the dry West Texas prairie. It's around dinner time, and the Almonte family is doing what they do almost every day. They're gathered around the kitchen island. There's Caitlin's grandmother, her parents, an aunt, and an uncle. They're telling stories about trips they've taken all together and reliving all the fun.
4: Welcome to the family.
1: That's Caitlin's mom, Sydney. I asked her, how do you teach children to find joy in helping their siblings?
5: It's the modeling, right?
1: Modeling. And what Sydney models is the joy she gets from the relationships she has with her own brothers and sisters. Even after some of her siblings left Odessa, she still loves to talk to them on the phone.
5: You know, 6:30 in the morning on my way to work, I'm talking to them already.
1: And her daughter, Caitlin, not only notices these calls, she even joins them.
0: My mom's older sister, they're in a different time zone than we are. So they have to wake up an hour earlier than their day would start, just so that we could like have that like daily like dose before we get to work.
1: Perhaps most importantly, Caitlin says, is the family enjoys being together. Multiple generations of brothers and sisters all having fun together.
0: This is like your everyday people, and they have such like an everyday impact on my life rather than like us like searching each other up on Facebook. Like that doesn't exist. Like we all know each other.
1: And now Caitlin is going to add the next generation of siblings. She's expecting her first child this summer, and she's already talking about having a second baby.
0: This one isn't even out yet, but I'm like, let's hurry up and make the other one.
1: Why? Because she wants her baby to have a sibling right away.
0: Just like imagining my kid growing up without that, there's probably nothing worse than that. That would be like the biggest sin I could ever imagine.
1: For NPR News, I'm Michaeline Duclef.
6: When a pet dies, should the owner get time off from work?
7: Well, a few states require employers to offer bereavement leave for non-humans. Colleen Rowland thinks more should.
8: I can't tell you how many times I have had clients who have sat across from me and said, I am grieving more for this animal than I did for my mother, father, sister, put in any human relation.
6: Roland is president of the Association for Pet Loss and Bereavement, which offers support following the death of an animal.
7: A Pew Research study found about half of Americans consider pets family members.
6: Elizabeth Morrison lives in Eureka, California.
9: I've never had a human walk up my driveway and decide to live with me. Things happen with animal friends that never happen with human friends.
6: Morrison says she still misses her cat, Meta, who died 30 years ago.
9: I think it's another world of emotions with animals, just the purest love.
7: Google, Starbucks, United Airlines, and Walmart have embraced a so-called pet-conscious workplace.
6: Even without leave, Colleen Roland says it's important to grieve the loss of a companion.
8: People find it an amazing source of comfort to go to a place where they can safely talk about the grief that they're feeling for their pet.
7: Roland says when someone you know loses a pet, don't assume they can just get another. Like a person you love, a pet you love can't just be replaced. This is NPR News.

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1: And I'm Shrey Purohit.
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0: All kinds of art.
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2: Good morning, I'm Steve Inskeep. Transportation authorities in Spain had a simple mission: to buy new trains for old tracks. And despite warnings, they chose the wrong size. They ordered rail cars too big to pass through some tunnels. Transportation secretary and national rail boss have had to resign. The old saying holds: the rain in Spain falls mainly on the plane. Here's a new one: the train in Spain doesn't work. So take a plane. It's Morning Edition.
3: 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Also returning October 17th is Joe Bataan, referred to as the father of the Latin soul sound and who coined the term salsol. Full schedule of festival events at ybgfestival.org.
4: This is Morning Edition from NPR News. I'm A. Martinez. Some of Hollywood's most iconic movies are often the most quotable.
5: Frankly, my dear, I don't give a damn.
6: I think this is the beginning of a beautiful friendship.
7: I am your father.
4: But it's hard to remember movie quotes when you can't hear the dialogue. A survey by the language learning site Preply found that more than half of Americans say they use subtitles, often because they say the audio is muddled. Here's NPR's Barry Gordimer.
8: I'll never forget the first movie I saw with hard-to-hear dialogue. It was the 2014 thriller Gone Girl. There's a scene where Ben Affleck's character is flirting at a dinner party.
9: I happen to be a charter subscriber to Middling Warlord Weekly, so I recognize you.
8: I couldn't understand a word he said, and I started to feel like the two old guys in the Muppet Show balcony.
10: Well, I finally got my hearing aid working.
11: Speak up, my hearing aid's not working.
12: Believe me, I hate nothing more than when I've spent months on a film doing the sound, and then people say, what did they say?
8: Karen Baker Landers is a veteran Hollywood sound editor. She's won 2 Academy Awards.
12: One for The Bourne Ultimatum and one for Skyfall.
8: She says part of the problem are studios that skimp on sound.
12: I've worked on a couple movies recently where the production recordist was very inexperienced, was hired because he was cheap.
8: Technology plays a role, too. In the olden days, actors had to project so the microphones of the time could pick up their voices.
13: I'll get you, my pretty, and your little dog, too.
8: The Wicked Witch of the West would probably appreciate today's microphones, which are a lot more sensitive, allowing actors to deliver a softer, more nuanced performance. But there's a fine line between nuance and mumbling. Here's Matt Singer, critic and editor of ScreenCrush.com.
14: I just saw Mickey 17, the new Bong Joon-ho film. The lead actor, Robert Pattinson, I think does a very good job, but he's doing a voice.
15: He dug like this, you know, he's doing a character voice.
16: On Earth, nothing was working out, and I wanted to get the hell out of there.
14: I was kind of, you know, like, what did he say?
8: Adding to the problem, directors who create soundtracks that stack layers of sound on layers of ambience and music and sound effects. That can really smother the audio.
14: One director whose name tends to come up when this conversation comes up is Christopher Nolan.
8: He directed the Batman movie, The Dark Knight Rises. It features the super hard to understand supervillain, Bane.
17: Like shipwrecked men turning to seawater. I will let them believe that they can survive.
8: Nolan has repeatedly defended what he calls impressionistic soundtracks.
14: It's a choice to use dialogue almost as a sound effect.
8: Where you watch a movie also makes a difference. If you're at home, chances are you're using a streaming service like Netflix or Disney Plus. They compress the audio to prevent buffering. But sound engineer Karen Baker Lander says the streamers all use different compression standards, and that can mess with intelligibility.
12: If you're mixing for a theatrical release, the different streamers take that master session, and what they do with it is something that we need to standardize.
8: So for now, a clear solution is nowhere in sight or sound. Barry Gordimer, NPR News.

0: This is Morning Edition from NPR News. I'm Amy Martinez.
1: And I'm Michelle Martin. NPR's climate desk has been looking at the far-reaching effects of melting ice. This story is about two places thousands of miles apart, but with an unexpected connection. One is the western U.S., where wildfires have ravaged communities in recent years. The other is the Arctic Ocean, where vast areas of sea ice are disappearing. These extremes of fire and ice have a surprising link, one that scientists say is getting stronger as the climate changes. Lauren Summer from NPR's Climate Desk has the story.
2: It's early July, 30 miles above the Arctic Circle, and in a small coastal village of Kotzebue, Alaska, kids are swimming. They launch themselves off a seawall into the ocean. It's getting late, but it doesn't matter too much. The sun stays up for 24 hours this time of year. Boats are still speeding by on the open water. But just a few decades ago, this would not be swim season, because huge pieces of ice would still be floating by. Most of the year, the ocean around Kotzebue is frozen for as far as you can see. For the Alaska Native people here, ice is a way of life.
3: For the Inupiaq people that's living along the coastal areas, we're here for a reason. And that particular reason is the resources out in the waters.
2: Cyrus Harris grew up around Kotzebue. Like many people here, he relies on hunting and fishing, as has been done for generations.
3: I'd like to say 70% of my diet is from the lands and waters.
2: Harris runs the Elders Traditional Food Program, where hunters donate food to supply the long-term care facility in town.
3: On this side, He opens a
2: big walk-in freezer with caribou, fish, and seal.
3: We're going to be making fresh seal oil this winter with the seals.
2: Bearded seals are an important traditional food, and they're only nearby for a short time when the sea ice starts breaking up in the spring. But that hunting season has been getting even shorter, he says, because the Arctic is changing undeniably. It's warming twice as fast as the rest of the planet.
3: Our colder temperatures throughout the winter are no longer colder temperatures throughout the winter. Earlier spring thaws, it's obvious. Late fall freeze up, that's obvious.
2: To measure that, Harris and other village elders teamed up with scientists from Columbia University and the University of Alaska Fairbanks. They combined traditional indigenous knowledge with scientific data and found since 2003, the sea ice breaks up 3 weeks earlier on average.
3: If these changes continue to go on as they are, it's going to be a big challenge for the many of us. It's going to be a big challenge for the younger generation.
2: And the changes aren't just affecting people here.
4: The thing about the Arctic is that it only works when it's cold.
2: Alex Whiting is environmental director for the native village of Kotzebue.
4: So that means when it's not cold, a lot of things start to become disrupted.
2: We're walking on the shoreline at the edge of town. There aren't any roads beyond here. Kotzebue can only be reached by boat, plane, and snowmobile when there's ice. Whiting says what happens in the Arctic matters because it influences the rest of the planet.
4: The Arctic is a major thermoregulator for the planet, right? It's our air conditioner for the planet. It drives weather systems.
2: All that cold at the top of the planet shapes the weather, including weather that's thousands of miles away.
5: Tonight, wildfires are leaving a trail of destruction amid record-breaking heat in the West.
2: Scientists are finding that Arctic ice seems to be shaping weather that fuels major disasters like wildfires.
6: The change in the Arctic could affect anywhere people live.
2: Heilong Wong is an earth scientist at the Department of Energy's Pacific Northwest National Laboratory. He says this is how it works. When the Arctic Ocean is covered in ice, it's super bright white, so it's really good at reflecting sunlight. It acts like a shield. But when there's less sea ice,
6: the ocean can absorb and store more heat from the sunlight.
2: That heats up the water, which warms the air above it. The warm air forms a weather system, one that's strong enough to push something you hear about a lot in weather reports, the jet stream. The jet stream is what steers weather across the lower 48.
6: The shift of this jet stream can have a big impact on weather events.
2: Like bringing hot, dry air to the western U.S. Wong's research shows this connection, from less sea ice to more arid heat in the west, is likely to become more common as the climate gets hotter. And it would happen in the fall, a time when hot, dry air is especially dangerous. Mark Macias has seen that firsthand in a wildfire 3 years ago.
7: Fire of this magnitude, how fast it moves, you can't get in front of it.
2: Macias is a fire captain with the St. Helena Fire Department in Northern California. We're in a rural part of Napa County with rolling hills and oak woodlands. In late September of 2020, he and his crew were the first ones here after getting a call about a wildfire. They had already been on high alert because of the weather.
7: It was windy. There was no humidity.
2: The wildfire was moving fast. The priority became just getting people out.
7: It's a bright orange everywhere. You're constantly getting burned with embers. Yeah, it's something.
2: The glass fire, as it was called, exploded, jumping hundreds of acres overnight. The dry air sapped the moisture from vegetation, priming it to burn. Macias spent the next 60 hours straight evacuating people. Eventually, more than 1,500 homes and buildings were destroyed. This isn't the only fire like this Macias has seen. He and his crew have been called to fight them around California.
7: It just seems like there's more of them, more and more of them.
2: It's taken a big toll, not just on the local communities, but on Macias and the firefighters he works with. He gets choked up talking about it.
7: You try to do a lot and feels like you can't win. I know that was a huge thing that I've talked to with other guys. It's just like when you just feel like you can't win and you're trying, you know? Those are the tough ones.
2: There are a lot of reasons wildfires explode into something unstoppable. The land may be overgrown with vegetation or the terrain too steep. But hot, dry weather, fire weather as it's known, has been the deciding factor in the most destructive wildfires in recent years. Forecasting this weather and knowing when it could be more common would be a big help for Western states. And that may be a matter of understanding its faraway connection to the Arctic Ocean and its blanket of white ice that's shrinking more and more. Lauren Sommer, NPR News.
1: 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I'm Michelle Martin.
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3: 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From KALW News in San Francisco, I'm Hannah Baba, and this is the Cross Currents Morning Report, news and culture from around the Bay. This morning, we're bringing you an installment of Sidewalk Stories, where we hear from unhoused people about how they survive and build a life outside. So where do you get your information? Aside from listening to the radio, like some of you are doing right now, do you check your notifications on your phone every morning? Do you scroll through social media, turn on the TV for a constant stream of updates? Without consistent access to a phone or Wi-Fi, our increasingly digital world can leave unhoused people behind when it comes to finding up-to-date information. KALW homelessness reporter Alistair Boone spoke to unhoused people in Oakland about how they stay informed, from identifying helpful resources and learning about history to the very basics, like the time or the weather that most of us get from our phones.
4: The struggle is real. You lose your phone and you can't get any information. I had my last phone 3 hours. Yeah. And then I let a friend borrow it and she walked away with it.
5: And how many phones would you say you've lost?
4: Probably about 18 or 19. Yeah. In 3 years. Yeah. You have to go in and go get your EBT card or your food stamp card again. That's pretty much the only place where you can get information. I'll grab a paper off someone's porch sometimes. Just because I'm dying to see what's going on. Yeah, but other than that, it's just my day-to-day is just, you know, it's just of the moment. My local little world here. I am at the whim of whatever is happening. I don't have up-to-date information. Yeah.
6: I mean, you'd be surprised where you can find the current time. I mean, the Oakland Tribune Tower tells you, you know, the current time, so bus stops. And a lot of the utilities out here are also giving you, like, timestamps, for example, like parking meters.
5: What about the weather?
6: Being out here for a certain amount of time, you don't just get acclimated to the severe weather conditions. You can kind of tell when it's going to be a good day. Yeah, like on some Boy Scout type of stuff.
5: How do you get your news?
6: It used to be off of Obama phones, but those things come and go on the regular, so word of mouth. Someone usually hears something or announces that there's people out here handing out resources or information. So you can feel it in your gut when, you know, when it's genuine. People who are in that line of duty are reputable people, people who are credible, someone who doesn't bolt with information.
5: Who is that in this community?
6: Yeah, he's like an elder. Out here, we call him OGs, just someone who's just been through a lot and, you know, still alive.
5: Yeah.
6: I'm not sure if he's there. You usually see like a hooded figure up at the top of the hill.
5: And you call him OG?
6: His name's Sam.
5: Sam. Okay. Thank you.
6: All right.
5: Hey, is Sam around? Hey. My name's Alistair. Santiago is saying a lot of the time people rely on someone who kind of collects information and gives it out to the rest of the community, and he said you do that.
7: I mean, it's just word of mouth. Usually it's somebody needs to know something, I'll help them what I can. Like food at St. Vincent de Paul's or something like that. Well, after living, you know, a long time, you acquire knowledge about how things basically work, the bureaucracies and this and that. Share it. Try to be as accurate as I can.
5: And why do you take that upon yourself to help
7: Because I got a double helping of human helper gene, I guess you could say, for better or worse. I'm a real researcher. I like to find out about things. Yeah, but gets me. The government gives out free phones, but yet they don't realize it's so hard to get your phone charged. You have to go sit in the library or something for whatever an hour to get it done. And whenever you're hand to mouth existence out here, it's that hour means a lot.
8: The majority of the information I get from books. The majority of the books that I get will be from the library. And usually it's going to be the branch head library. You can ask them for old newspaper articles, archives. Once I just get into one subject, it takes me to a plethora of other subjects. Everything is more or less a rabbit hole. Our political turmoil, human rights issues, and nature conservation, what we've done to the land. A lot of the information in archives isn't made public. They give us the free public school thinking that it's okay, and we have to pay for a higher form of education. They allow you to then get more money than the rest of the people.
5: Why is it important to go back to the roots, to read such old texts in the archives?
8: Rather than hearing somebody else tell me, I want to hear it from the horse's mouth. And we're talking about people that they were in the Cold Wars, they were in the Banana Wars, they were in the Civil War, they were in the Revolutionary War, and they're speaking from their viewpoints. You know a book is old when they use an F for an S. So I'd rather read those older books because they're not on. They're telling me the truth all the way.
3: 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For KALW News, I'm Hannah Baba.

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10: Good morning. India outlawed the selling of eggs to fertility clinics. The government thought it would protect women. Instead, it pushed hopeful mothers into a black market. That's ahead on Morning Edition from NPR News. Loneliness is at epidemic levels across the U.S., and it's correlated with higher risks of many chronic diseases. I'm E. Martinez. Hear how some doctors and therapists are writing their patients' prescriptions for socializing. Also, former Google CEO Eric Schmidt offers his take on the race to be at the forefront of AI. In addition, author Danny Funt talks about his new book, Everybody Loses, The Tumultuous Rise of American Sports Gambling, and music recorded in American prisons. Some of it surprisingly light and catchy.
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6: 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I'm Layla Faldin.
12: And I'm Michelle Martin. A woman in India estimates she has dozens of biological children, and she says there are many more women like her because India has a thriving black market for human eggs. NPR's Dia Hadid and producer Shweta Desai investigated the story across India.
13: We meet H in a Mumbai cafe. Couples who need a human egg to have a baby like how she looks, pale skin, a pretty smile. H asks we don't use her full name because her survival depends on work that is illegal in India. She doesn't want to get caught. H estimates that over the past 5 years, she's harvested her eggs for money at least 30 times. If each time produced one baby, she'd have some 30 biological children. H is sure she's made more babies than that.
14: H says, you can assume they've made at least 10 kids from me each time I've had my eggs harvested. She says, I'm that fertile.
13: Producing those eggs isn't easy. When H has a commission, she'll inject herself with hormones for days. She says it stimulates her ovaries to produce about 24 eggs. Under anesthesia, a doctor will insert a long, thin needle through the wall of H's vagina to retrieve her eggs from follicles on her ovaries. Depending on the client, H makes anywhere from $280 to $800. Even the lowest amount is more than the monthly wage for most jobs in India. Women selling their eggs is an open secret in the Indian fertility industry, but it's unclear how many women do it. Off tape, H tells this to producer Shweta Desai, who interprets.
15: There are so many of them who are doing this, who are literally running their houses on egg donation.
13: This is often called egg donation, but selling her eggs is how H has survived since she left her husband. He took their two children. H was homeless. And a girlfriend told her, you're young and pretty, sell your eggs. Her girlfriend said, lots of girls do it. I've done it. Critics say this illegal market exists because India radically constrained the supply of human eggs after the government passed laws to regulate its fertility industry in 2021. The laws say a woman can only donate her eggs. She can only do it once. Supply was constrained as demand surges because women here are waiting longer to have children. Meanwhile,
2: women don't have enough jobs and there's a lot of need.
13: Prabha Kodaswaran studies the fertility industry's impacts on women. She's a professor of law and social justice at King's College London.
2: In that context, if you bring about a law that essentially shuts down a certain sector, it may be well-intentioned, but it is bound to have unintended consequences.
13: Unintended consequences. Kodaswaran says soon after the law was implemented, she found
2: there was a vibrant market in paid egg donations.
13: That market can exist because there's no central registration in India. So there's no way of knowing how many times a woman has donated her eggs. When clinics need eggs for their patients, they often work through intermediaries who rely on people called agents, like Ruby. She asks we only use her first name. Her work isn't legal. In a month, Ruby gets about a dozen requests for egg donors, mostly over WhatsApp.
15: 10 to 10 eggs monthly.
13: Ruby says a demand is for women who are pale and pretty, like H. She finds them through her networks and social media ads. She gets paid for finding the women. We found this is how clinics and their intermediaries can claim that they aren't paying women for eggs. They're paying agents for recruitment. Ruby takes a cut between $50 to $100 and passes the rest on to the women whose eggs have been harvested. Vrinda Marva is an associate professor at the University of South Florida. She's researched this industry and says the new laws are harming people who are already vulnerable.
3: If something goes wrong, they're already doing something criminal. So who are they going to turn to for help?
13: H, who sells her eggs to survive, says she couldn't ask anyone for help when 2 years ago, a male agent sent her to a hospital to have her eggs extracted. H says she emerged from the anesthesia with swollen eyes, cuts on her lip, welts on her back, and was wearing a diaper. H fled the hospital as soon as she could. H says, if that agent, that man, did something to me, God will punish him. Amid the demand for eggs in the northern city of Varanasi, a 13-year-old girl was lured into selling her eggs to one of India's largest fertility clinic franchises. Her parents request we keep her identity anonymous. The teenager says about 2 years ago, a neighbour who happened to be an agent told her she'd get $180 for her eggs. The teenager says she didn't understand. Eggs? Like a chicken? But she really wanted a phone. The teenager's lawyer, Krishna Gopal, believes this is happening to other minors, but there's no incentive for families to come forward. He says the clinic that extracted the teenager's eggs, Nova IVF Fertility, hasn't suffered any consequences. Nova IVF Fertility said in an emailed statement that the teenager was screened by a separate company that signed off on having her eggs harvested, and they had no way of knowing the teenager's real age. We spoke to three members of the board that advises the health minister on the implementation of India's fertility laws. They requested anonymity. They aren't allowed to speak to media. None were aware that clinics were buying eggs from women through intermediaries. Kodaswaran, the law professor, says the best way to curb the black market for human eggs is to legally compensate the women who provide them.
2: We think there should be contracts that are drawn up in favour of the women.
13: She says without the women supplying their eggs, couples trying to have a baby in India wouldn't have options.
2: There is an entire industry that's living off these women's biomaterial, but then you don't want to pay the women themselves.
13: Weeks after we first met H, who sells her eggs to survive, we reunite in a Mumbai cafe. She's bloated, nauseous, breathless. They're all signs H was overstimulated to produce eggs. In rare cases, that can be fatal. H says, I know this will kill me, but someday we'll all die, right? Dear Hadid, NPR News, with Shweta Desai in Mumbra, Chennai, Varanasi, and Mumbai.
6: Loneliness isn't just a mental health problem. It's correlated with elevated risk of chronic illnesses like diabetes and heart disease. And loneliness is at epidemic levels. So some doctors and therapists are writing prescriptions for socializing. NPR's Katie Riddle reports.
4: 7 years ago, Jerry Fusilier was deeply depressed, and he could not see his way out.
5: My mind was just racing, thinking about this or thinking about that, and nothing was going right.
4: He was living in a homeless shelter. Important relationships in his life had fallen apart. He hardly spoke to anyone, but he did start seeing a therapist. She made a suggestion. He was skeptical.
5: You wouldn't have been able to tell me I would get involved with a health group.
4: A health group where peer leaders help participants focus on social connection and healthy habits. Fusilier's therapist eventually wore him down.
5: And I was so depressed that I would just say yes, trying to get her to stop.
4: He now credits this program with helping him completely turn his life around.
5: I actually opened up and started talking.
4: He attends something called Community as Medicine. Once he joined, Fusilier started forming relationships with other people in his group. They got together once a week and talked about healthy eating and exercise, but also just life. Benjamin Emmert Aronson is a clinical psychologist. He says he and his co-founder started this group because they weren't able to meet some of their patients' needs.
7: What they needed most was not 1 hour with us alone in a room once a week, but they needed a friend to go on walks with them. You know, they needed a community.
4: Even when he pointed this need out to his patients, he had no way to help them build social supports.
7: There's no equivalent of a CVS where you could fill these behavioral prescriptions.
4: Now the program partners with clinics.
7: We run these weekly groups where doctors refer their patients in just like they would refer them to any other group or any other resource.
4: Many participants have seen significant drops in things like depression, blood pressure, emergency room visits. Some have even been able to stop taking medications for things like diabetes and depression. The organization is trying to scale up, making the case that this kind of intervention will save insurance companies money. Emmert Aronson says despite their success, these common sense solutions are not an easy pitch to the American medical system.
7: I think that big broccoli can't touch big pharma. And that's the reason that it's harder to sell these interventions.
4: Some research suggests programs like this are getting some traction. Jill Sonkey works at the Florida Center for Arts and Medicine. Sonkey has studied social prescriptions all over the world. It's still rare in the U.S.
8: It's just a new idea. And so that lack of awareness among folks in the healthcare system, so care providers, policymakers, is significant.
4: A paper she is publishing with colleagues takes a close look at 23 social prescription programs across the U.S. Sonkey says some insurance companies are getting interested, but people need time to acclimate to a radical change like this. Jerry Fusilier is doing his part to spread the word. He has a house now and a job.
5: When I take my lunch break, I'll go over to the park, which is across the street, and I'll sit there and I'll meditate.
4: Meditation is one thing he learned in his group. Sometimes people even stop and take pictures. He doesn't mind.
5: And then, I might just get up and do some movement. People be walking past and checking me out.
4: He hopes they stop to ask him about it. He's glad to talk. Katie Riddle, NPR News.

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1: I'm Ethan Elkind, and you're listening to Climate Break, Climate Solutions in a Hurry. Today's proposal, building a massive solar battery and transmission hub in California's San Joaquin Valley. We spoke to Patrick Meloy, Chief Operating Officer of Golden State Clean Energy.
2: We have entitled and collected 136,000 acres of land that would, at full build-out, support up to 21,000 megawatts of solar generation. And the plan is to put a megawatt of batteries for every megawatt of solar at full build-out. We can supply somewhere between 10 and 15% of the electricity requirements for California.
1: This project, called the Valley Clean Infrastructure Plan, or VCIP, will convert thousands of acres of fallowed farmland in Central California into a clean energy installation by 2030. Meloy says that generating solar power at this scale could significantly shrink California's carbon footprint.
2: The plan would lead to a 15% reduction in electric generation CO2 emissions in California. What that means over a 20-year period is about 60 million metric tons of CO2 being removed from the atmosphere.
1: Meloy says the project could also fix California's grid bottlenecks, specifically by reducing costly transmission line congestion.
2: Congestion on the transmission system between Southern and Northern California is increasing costs to all California ratepayers. VCIP is located on that key pinch point, and by us containing both generation and transmission, we're going to be able to alleviate a significant amount of congestion.
1: To learn more about the Valley Clean Infrastructure Plan, visit climatebreak.org.
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5: It's Morning Edition from NPR News. I'm Steve Inskeep.
6: I'm Michelle Martin.
7: And I'm Amy Martinez. A 2018 Supreme Court decision opened the floodgates to legalize sports betting in the United States. And since then, the industry has pretty much grown to be ubiquitous in sports. Journalist Danny Funt has been covering this for outlets such as the Washington Post and the New Yorker. His new book is Everybody Loses, The Tumultuous Rise of American Sports Gambling, and I wanted to hear more about it. So we started our conversation by talking about the professional sports leagues who were once opposed to gaming and are now among the industry's chief champions.
8: What I found out was the gambling industry commissioned studies from Nielsen, the company that measures TV audiences and other media consumption. Over time, they commissioned more than $1 million worth of studies to show just how rabid gamblers are at not only watching sports, but just consuming everything they can about sports and how much money that could generate for the leagues. In the case of the NFL, the most popular sport to bet on, that Nielsen analysis found that every year the league would stand to make about $2.3 billion from legalization of sports betting. And despite a century of saying this was an existential threat to sports, the money just proved too good to pass up.
7: Yeah. Now, okay, if we were to break down the economy of sports, the things that create revenue in sports, tickets, merchandise, food, anything else, how much does gaming figure into that pie?
8: In a direct sense, as far as all these sponsorships you hear about or ads on the court or in the bleachers or wherever, I think that's a relatively marginal amount. What does move the needle is what it does for TV viewership, which is the main moneymaker for the leagues. Nielsen found, after a fairly robust survey, that gamblers watch more than twice as many games as conventional fans.
7: So, Danny, explain live betting, because I think if for most people that maybe have placed a bet once or twice in their life, maybe with a friend, it's this team will beat this team by X amount of points, and that's where it ends. But what do you mean by live betting during the game?
8: The idea that you can bet by the second on something every minute of the day is a true game changer. And the industry has perfected carving up games into thousands of betting opportunities. The leagues, by the way, have made a fortune selling live data that enables that sort of minute-by-minute in-game betting.
7: Yeah, and so this live betting in games leads to prop bets. So explain the concept of prop bets and how that can get lots of people, including the players, into trouble.
8: Prop is short for proposition, and the idea is beyond who wins or loses. Like, will the quarterback throw for 3 touchdowns? Will the center fielder hit a home run? On and on. I spoke with a former executive at DraftKings who said they never imagined that prop betting would amount to more than half of their revenue, and that for a lot of their younger customers, that's all they bet on. But also, if you're betting on an individual's performance, as you were alluding to, there's so many opportunities nowadays for a player, a coach, a referee to fix the outcome of a prop. And as we're finding, the leagues just can't possibly police that. It's just too much ground to cover.
7: Yeah, trying to get a team to win or lose is more than just one player. But, I mean, yeah, athletes do have a lot of control over particular prop bets. The Cleveland Guardians had a couple of pitchers this past baseball season who are now federally indicted for a scheme of sharing information on the pitches they would throw with gamblers.
8: It's hard to believe that literally, will the next pitch be a ball or a strike, or will it be above or below a certain speed, is something you can not just bet on, but bet a lot of money on.
7: Danny, tell us about the VIP services people who use the betting service can access and everything that goes with it.
8: This had to be the most shocking chapter. I had no idea how huge a piece of the business VIPs are. Just 2 or 3% of customers make up 60 or 70% of sportsbook revenue, I learned. These are people who are betting tens of thousands of dollars on a weekly or monthly basis at minimum, sometimes much, much more than that. And because they're so valuable, sportsbooks lavish them with the most unbelievable perks imaginable, throwing out the first pitch at a baseball game, playing pickup on an NBA court, meeting retired legends in a suite during the game. You name it, they'll do anything they can to keep those customers loyal as long as they keep losing at these staggering rates. I found as soon as they pull back a little bit or take a break, all of those perks go away.
7: How much do these companies actually care that maybe a lot of their customers are going through gambling addictions?
8: One person who's very high up at one of the top sports books told me that anything beyond the lowest common denominator when it comes to player protection

0: that this is a progressive disorder, and so we don't really know what we're in for. But he was seeing so many people develop gambling problems who get started with sports betting at a young age, partly because it's presented to the public as this innocent, harmless thing that everyone does nowadays if they watch sports. And he just can't imagine where this is all heading and the addiction problem that the country is going to have to reconcile in the coming years.
1: Danny Flunt, his new book is Everybody Loses: The Tumultuous Rise of American Sports Gambling. Danny, thanks a lot.
0: My pleasure. Thank you.

0: morning. I'm Pete Ross at the BBC. The United Nations says that climate change poses one of the biggest threats to the preservation of global heritage. UNESCO, the UN agency responsible for world heritage sites, warns events like forest fires and droughts are causing severe harm to the world's cultural traditions. The BBC's Abiona Boya.
1: The United Nations Scientific, Educational and Cultural Organization, they identify this as intangible heritage. So they've currently identified 733 different bits of cultural heritage that are at risk.
0: In the marshlands of southern Iraq, severe droughts have devastated water buffalo herds and fish populations. Local climate activist Muntadhar Abdul Al says this puts centuries-old livelihoods at risk.
2: If the marsh disappeared, the fishermen, they start to immigrate, and the marshes, it will become desert, and all of the marsh Arabs move to the northern city, and we lost all our economy, and we lost so many people there, indigenous people.
0: Climate change is also having an impact on the way of life in Greenland. Rising temperatures are causing ice highways to disappear. The seasonal roads are vital for communities on the world's largest island, where roughly 80% of the land is covered in ice. They provide an important link to nature, says resident and environmental campaigner Mayan Took.
3: We are losing the ice. We are losing a part of ourselves and our connections to our ancestors and the principle that they lived after. We will not be able to go about the nature as we used to, and we see nature as a comfort.
0: I'm Pete Ross at the BBC in London.
4: 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Also returning October 17th is Joe Bitton, referred to as the father of the Latin soul sound and who coined the term salsol. Full schedule of festival events at ybgfestival.org.
5: 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I'm E. Martinez.
6: And I'm Steve Inskeep. A book about artificial intelligence includes some history from centuries before computers. Spanish conquistadors landed in present-day Mexico in the 1500s, and the ruling Aztecs were a little too welcoming. According to the story, the Aztec emperor met the Spaniards, then took their advice, then became their hostage, and finally they took over. Having told this story, the book asks, could AI do that to us? Could we let it take over, or even mistake it for God? Two former big tech executives wrote this book, Eric Schmidt of Google and Craig Mundy of Microsoft, along with the statesman Henry Kissinger. Schmidt told me that Kissinger thought deeply about AI before his death at age 100.
7: He was interested, since he turned maybe 93 or 94, in artificial intelligence, not in a technical matter, but rather in terms of its impact on society. He had studied Kant and the meaning of reality before all of us were born.
6: The book, called Genesis, asks how the rapid spread of AI will affect humanity.
7: The tech people make these decisions unilaterally, and they do it without understanding the deep societal impact of their tools.
6: Eric Schmidt himself is a longtime tech person who, of course, follows the tech news. That story in Schmidt's book about Aztecs losing control to a new arrival is in a chapter asking what happens as AI works its way into politics.
7: It's perfectly possible that artificial intelligence systems will become the great addiction machines and the great persuaders. So you have an unprincipled politician who just decides to promise everything to everyone and then has AI build messages that are targeted to each individual individually. Does it ultimately produce despots who have these communications techniques, or do the systems ultimately say that's true and that's false? So far, we've not figured that out.
6: You talk about philosopher kings, the ancient idea of like a wise ruler who tells everybody what to do, which is a concept, of course, that has never worked out because everybody's a human being and ends up making mistakes or being corrupt. But the concept is out there. And you seem to run a kind of thought experiment of what if we ended up letting artificial intelligence be our philosopher king? Where are you going with

0: this?
1: The idea there is to say the following. Artificial intelligence should ultimately be able to follow reasoning better than humans. So let's imagine you take an AI system and you give it a constitution. It could be a wise king in the sense that it would be fair and even against the constitution that it is given. The key question there, of course, is who writes the constitution?
0: Hopefully, people would still be the ones to instruct these super rational governing machines. But Schmidt doubts we really understand the technology well enough to use it properly. His co-author Kissinger foresaw worse outcomes as computers grow more powerful.
1: Either people will develop it into a religion,
0: which doesn't sound good,
1: or they'll fight a war against it,
0: which sounds like the plot of the Matrix movies.
1: To the degree that the AI systems begin to limit your freedom of motion and of speech, it's a problem.
0: Because people value freedom.
1: Human societies have compromises. We allow for deviance. We allow for certain mistakes, but not others. If you wrote the perfect computer to tell people what to do, the people would revolt.
0: How much do leaders of Silicon Valley, all of whom, or virtually all of whom you must know, think about these issues as they're developing their technologies?
1: They do think about it, but they don't get it right. And the reason they don't get it right is because these are issues that are broader than just business or technology or even customers. These are really social and moral questions. Companies are doing what companies do. They're trying to maximize their revenue. They're trying to keep their customers happy. They're trying to invent new things. It needs oversight. And it doesn't necessarily have to be the government pounding on them, but there has to be a consensus of what's right and what's wrong.
0: When you conduct these thought experiments, it causes me to think about the sector of people in the tech world who seem less and less interested in democracy or don't think it can work. Do you think that the advances of technology are turning some of your fellow tech people against democracy itself?
1: I think this may be unrelated to the advances of technology. These are just differences of points of view. Having spent a lot of time in countries that are run by the equivalent of dictators or authoritarian, democracy is imperfect, but freedom is important. It's really important that the AI systems promote more freedom, more action, more agency for adults.
0: What did you think about the other day at the presidential inauguration when tech leaders who have so much money at their command and are working with such powerful technology were on the same stage as the most powerful political leader in the world?
1: Well, to some degree, I was proud of my industry and impressed with my friends. On the other hand, I was concerned that there is a line that it's important business not cross. I would like our country to be run by our political leadership. And there's always a question of crossing that line. I worked very, very closely with President Obama, but I knew where the line was.
0: As you're talking, I'm thinking about the idea of the separation of powers, which is a part of American government. And of course, there's no formal separation in the Constitution between business leaders and the government. But that's essentially what you're saying, that there shouldn't be all that power in one set of hands or a few sets of hands.
1: Everyone would love to have all the problems solved by a single, very, very smart leader. Every political campaign is, I can go and fix all the problems ahead of you. But that's not how our country works. The genius of America is that it's not really under control. The genius of America are the 50 states and all of their different innovations, the different points of view. It's a tolerant society in terms of culture and race and backgrounds. The immigration components are really important. All of us are pretty much from somewhere else. If you look at what's happening everywhere else in the world, China's in a deflation. Europe is not growing. India is growing, but very complicated. And you have America. I prefer America. What you're seeing in AI is an extraordinary event in human history. We are building non-human intelligence that's equal in some cases and better in other cases than what we can do. That arrival will occur in the next 5 years or so, invented in the United States and with U.S. partners.
0: Oh, you still think invented in the United States, despite the Chinese announcements about much cheaper versions of AI chatbots that seem to work reasonably well?
1: The Chinese did a really good job. They took software that was hard to build, and they used hardware that was hard to get, and they invented some new algorithms. The key thing that the Chinese did is released it in open source. They made it available to everyone on the planet. That means to India and to the Arab world and to South America, and eventually, because it proliferates, to everyone, including evil people. That's a big strategic change. Until this point, The big models were tightly controlled and regulated largely in the U.S.
0: Eric Schmidt is the co-author with Craig Mundy and the late Henry Kissinger of Genesis, Artificial Intelligence, Hope, and the Human Spirit. Pleasure talking with you. Thank you so much.
1: Thank you very much.
0: And we'll note here that Schmidt's Family Foundation has donated to NPR, and we cover them like anybody else.

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1: It's a fast-moving stream of news and information. I'm Jeremy Hobson.
0: I'm Robin Young. 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
1: In the middle of your day, stay on top of what's happening.
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4: This is Morning Edition from NPR News. I'm Michelle Martin. A journalism organization that reports on American prisons has launched a different kind of series. The Marshall Project sends out one song each week performed by an incarcerated person. Reporter Justin Cramon has more.
5: One day in 2014, Marshall Project staff writer Maurice Shema was surfing eBay when he found a listing for a record.
6: And it said on the eBay page that this was music that was recorded by men who were incarcerated in Texas back in the 70s.
5: The performance was part of an annual prison rodeo where incarcerated people competed and provided comedy and music. When he got the record, he put on a track called That Huntsville Rodeo.
7: When the purple morning glories start to bloom and all around, I know it's time to head for Huntsville Town.
6: I was surprised that a lot of the songs, first of all, were very good. And then second of all, it was very fun and a lot lighter than you might think.
5: He thought about how much prisons have changed. And eventually, it led him and his Marshall Project colleagues to an idea.
6: I set out to identify 25 songs that, to me, meaningfully captured the history of how music tracks with the history of mass incarceration over the last century.
5: The weekly newsletter that resulted is called Redemption Songs. The genres range from jazz to opera to a lullaby sung by an incarcerated woman to her newborn in the free world. A lot of the music was captured with professional gear, though the recording setups varied. But the overall level of musicianship is striking. Like an R&B group called The Escorts, whose 1974 track is Disrespect Can Wreck.
6: It's like infectiously groovy.
5: And Shema says it also speaks to a deeper theme in American incarceration.
6: Prisons have always had a really strong tension and contradiction between punitive and rehabilitative aims.
5: Prisons in the 60s and 70s emphasized rehabilitation, which meant a lot of arts programs.
6: And that was a kind of golden age of prison music.
5: But in the tough-on-crime 80s and 90s, many of these rehabilitative programs were dismantled. This coincided with the rise of hip-hop. Without resources, rappers in prison often recorded cheaply, over phone lines. But recently, a label called Freer Records started going into prisons to produce professional recordings. One album is by an incarcerated woman known as B. Alexis, whose 2022 track, Black Barbie, appears in the newsletter.
8: I know the spotlight can get drastic because everybody's fake. All your friends are made of plastic.
5: B. Alexis is incarcerated in a prison in the South. We're not using her full name because she worries she could face retaliation from that prison. She's serving a 30-year sentence for murder.
9: Just coming from where I'm from, being who I am, it's so many strikes already against me.
5: B. Alexis wrote poetry while she was in solitary. Turning it into music has helped make her story about more than just her crime.
9: We still have life after whatever we go through, whether it's mistakes, whatever we're dealing with, growing up, whatever, we still have life.
5: This is the heart of this project for Shema, the pathway it opens for empathy. He says the lack of empathy for incarcerated people is a big reason we're comfortable with extremely long and punitive prison sentences.
6: So I see music as a way to fight that cycle, to kind of break past people's empathy gaps.
5: And along with all the great music he's discovered in prisons, he's also found some hope. For NPR News, I'm Justin Cramon.
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4: 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Our theme music was inspired by BJ Lederman. I'm Michelle Martin.

0: This is Morning Edition from NPR News. I'm Amy Martinez.
1: And I'm Michelle Martin. NPR's climate desk has been looking at the far-reaching effects of melting ice. This story is about two places thousands of miles apart, but with an unexpected connection. One is the western U.S., where wildfires have ravaged communities in recent years. The other is the Arctic Ocean, where vast areas of sea ice are disappearing. These extremes of fire and ice have a surprising link, one that scientists say is getting stronger as the climate changes. Lauren Summer from NPR's Climate Desk has the story.
2: Hey, my baby!
3: It's early July, 30 miles above the Arctic Circle, and in a small coastal village of Kotzebue, Alaska, kids are swimming. They launch themselves off a seawall into the ocean. It's getting late, but it doesn't matter too much. The sun stays up for 24 hours this time of year. Boats are still speeding by on the open water. But just a few decades ago, this would not be swim season, because huge pieces of ice would still be floating by. Most of the year, the ocean around Kotzebue is frozen for as far as you can see. For the Alaska Native people here, ice is a way of life.
4: For the Inupiaq people that's living along the coastal areas, we're here for a reason. And that particular reason is the resources out in the waters.
3: Cyrus Harris grew up around Kotzebue. Like many people here, he relies on hunting and fishing, as has been done for generations.
4: I'd like to say 70% of my diet is from the lands and waters.
3: Harris runs the Elders Traditional Food Program, where hunters donate food to supply the long-term care facility in town.
4: On this side,
3: he opens a big walk-in freezer with caribou, fish, and seal.
4: We're going to be making fresh seal oil this winter with the seals.
3: Bearded seals are an important traditional food, and they're only nearby for a short time when the sea ice starts breaking up in the spring. But that hunting season has been getting even shorter, he says, because the Arctic is changing undeniably. It's warming twice as fast as the rest of the planet.
4: Our colder temperatures throughout the winter are no longer colder temperatures throughout the winter. Earlier spring thaws, it's obvious. Late fall freeze-up, that's obvious.
3: To measure that, Harris and other village elders teamed up with scientists from Columbia University and the University of Alaska Fairbanks. They combined traditional indigenous knowledge with scientific data and found since 2003, the sea ice breaks up 3 weeks earlier on average.
4: If these changes continue to go on as they are, it's going to be a big challenge for the many of us. It's going to be a big challenge for the younger generation.
3: And the changes aren't just affecting people here.
5: The thing about the Arctic is that it only works when it's cold.
3: Alex Whiting is environmental director for the native village of Kotzebue.
5: So that means when it's not cold, a lot of things start to become disrupted.
3: We're walking on the shoreline at the edge of town. There aren't any roads beyond here. Kotzebue can only be reached by boat, plane, and snowmobile when there's ice. Whiting says what happens in the Arctic matters because it influences the rest of the planet.
5: The Arctic is a major thermoregulator for the planet, right? It's our air conditioner for the planet. It drives weather systems.
3: All that cold at the top of the planet shapes the weather, including weather that's thousands of miles away.
6: Tonight, wildfires are leaving a trail of destruction amid record-breaking heat in the West.
3: Scientists are finding that Arctic ice seems to be shaping weather that fuels major disasters like wildfires.
7: The change in the Arctic could affect anywhere people live.
3: Heilong Wong is an earth scientist at the Department of Energy's Pacific Northwest National Laboratory. He says this is how it works. When the Arctic Ocean is covered in ice, it's super bright white, so it's really good at reflecting sunlight. It acts like a shield. But when there's less sea ice,
7: the ocean can absorb and store more heat from the sunlight.
3: That heats up the water, which warms the air above it. The warm air forms a weather system, one that's strong enough to push something you hear about a lot in weather reports, the jet stream. The jet stream is what steers weather across the lower 48.
7: The shift of this jet stream can have a big impact on weather events.
3: Like bringing hot, dry air to the western U.S. Wong's research shows this connection from less sea ice to more arid heat in the west is likely to become more common as the climate gets hotter. And it would happen in the fall, a time when hot, dry air is especially dangerous. Mark Macias has seen that firsthand in a wildfire 3 years ago.
8: Fire of this magnitude, how fast it moves, you can't get in front of it.
3: Macias is a fire captain with the St. Helena Fire Department in Northern California. We're in a rural part of Napa County with rolling hills and oak woodlands. In late September of 2020, he and his crew were the first ones here after getting a call about a wildfire. They had already been on high alert because of the weather.
8: It was windy. There was no humidity.
3: The wildfire was moving fast. The priority became just getting people out.
8: It's a bright orange everywhere. You're constantly getting burned with embers. Yeah, it's something.
3: The glass fire, as it was called, exploded, jumping hundreds of acres overnight. The dry air sapped the moisture from vegetation, priming it to burn. Macias spent the next 60 hours straight evacuating people. Eventually, more than 1,500 homes and buildings were destroyed. This isn't the only fire like this Macias has seen. He and his crew have been called to fight them around California.
8: It just seems like there's more of them, more and more of them.
3: It's taken a big toll, not just on the local communities, but on Macias and the firefighters he works with. He gets choked up talking about it.
8: You try to do a lot and feels like you can't win. I know that was a huge thing that I've talked to with other guys. It's just like when you just feel like you can't win and you're trying, you know? Those are the tough ones.
3: There are a lot of reasons wildfires explode into something unstoppable. The land may be overgrown with vegetation or the terrain too steep. But hot, dry weather, fire weather as it's known, has been the deciding factor in the most destructive wildfires in recent years. Forecasting this weather and knowing when it could be more common would be a big help for Western states. And that may be a matter of understanding its faraway connection to the Arctic Ocean and its blanket of white ice that's shrinking more and more. Lauren Sommer, NPR News.
9: This is Morning Edition from NPR News. I'm Michelle Martin.
0: And I'm E. Martinez.

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2: I didn't ride a bike as a regular practice until I was 30 years old. 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
3: That's Jay Beeman, co-owner of Scenic Roots Community Bicycle Center in San Francisco's Inner Richmond.
2: I was riding yesterday on 7th Avenue, and I just heard this little kid go, Jay! And it was this four-year-old, like, on the third floor looking out the window and saw me. It was so cool. Like, what a cool thing. There's a Philip Larkin poem, and he goes, here I am, the center of all beauty. 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It's such a cool thing.
4: 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Okay, what's happening?
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0: Hello, I'm Makli Tadero, host of Movement. And every Friday on KALW, I'm sharing some music and a bit of my conversations with artists rooted in immigrant communities. Sasami Ashworth's acclaimed album Squeeze blends genres and influences, including her family's multicultural heritage as Zainichi Koreans. It's also part of a larger cycle of creation, restoration, and self-discovery. When you talk with Sasami Ashworth, it seems like everything leads to the subject of food, even a simple introduction. My mnemonic of choice is Makleet rhymes with beat, you know.
1: Okay, I have Sasami rhymes with salami, so I'm on the level.
0: People get food.
1: They can pronounce food.
0: For Sasami, recording an album is like planning a menu.
1: You pick the carrots and the zucchini and the broccolis.
0: First, you forage for raw ingredients.
1: And then you squeeze them and you get the juice out of them.
0: Then experiment with new ways to combine them into something magical. Her latest album, Squeeze, is very much that.
1: Because I think that's where so much discovery takes place, when you've kind of broken down the arbitrary forms of things. That was definitely a huge impetus for Squeeze, was finding the disintegration point between different genres, like metal and classic indie rock, or like kind of Sheryl Crow-inspired country. I was fascinated at kind of using an emotional or technical solvent to kind of break down these genres and stir them up. It was very much like, yeah, bananas and cilantro, bananas and cilantro.

0: Sasami wrote the album in the upheavals and uprisings of the early pandemic, just as she was starting to learn more about the story of her own family, how they had traveled first from Korea to Japan, then eventually to the United States. That, too, became part of the musical concoction.
1: I didn't want to make happy music. Like, I didn't feel happy. Like, I wasn't interested in skipping to toxic positivity. I was interested in, like, getting, like, knee-deep in, like, the gnarliest stuff. And I thought that it made more sense for me to just go there instead of trying to put a salve on something that's, like, still has dirt in it.
0: I was hoping that we could talk a little bit about your family history. And I was wondering if we could start with your grandmother.
1: Yeah, of course. So my grandmother is a Zainichi ethnic Korean who lived in Japan during the Japanese occupation of Korea. If anyone listening has read or watched Pachinko, there's actually like a lot of similarities between that family history and my own family history, because my grandpa owned pachinko parlors and my grandma owned a kimchi shop in Tokyo. And very similarly, I mean, I guess my family history has a lot to do with kind of combining these different cultural elements, because my grandmother was ethnically Korean, but living in Japan, she created a lot of food and specifically kimchi that had this very like Zainichi flair to it, which means that it's Korean food that Japanese people would buy, basically. And Japanese food is way less spicy than Korean food. So the way that the kimchi transformed was she used kombu and dashi in the sauce of the kimchi, which is not really something that is done in Korean kimchi. So kimchi and cooking is very much like in my family lineage, which is probably why I'm always talking about food.
0: Like, as we've talked to so many people who have just a huge range of relation to migration and immigration, there are these themes that come up again and again. And one of them is about, like, what are the things that your family didn't talk about that you wished they talked about? And then what are the things that were, like, kind of cultural touchstones that were, like, really important that they passed down?
1: It's very interesting because I grew up going to Korean school and like going to church that was like partially in Korean and like a largely culturally Korean upbringing, but also my mom was born and raised in Japan. So there's a lot of elements of her personality that were very culturally Japanese. And of course, I was growing up in America with a Western dad. So I had, you know, that kind of obvious foundation for my cultural upbringing. And so growing up, it's like I would eat food and I wouldn't know like if it was Korean or Japanese. I would hear phrases I didn't know if they were Korean or Japanese. I mean, if I was hearing Korean or Japanese, it meant I was in trouble for the most part. So I just associated those words with I'm in trouble. I know how to say, you know, brush your teeth in Korean and Japanese very fluently. Yeah, so growing up, it's like, I wasn't like, okay, this is Japanese culture. My mom is acting this way because she was socialized in Japan. I was just like, my mom is weird and Asian, so she doesn't want to talk to me about acne and bras. You know, it was just kind of like, just, you know, it's just like you grow up and you're like, is this a cultural thing? Is this my parents' personality? Is this my personality? It's all mixed. You're not really thinking about identity politics when you're growing up. You're just thinking about trying to be less awkward and be accepted by your evil peers. So, you know, it is interesting. Like, as the fog lifts, you're like, what was my upbringing? Who am I? So from like an early age, I learned how to like kind of compartmentalize certain parts of my identity. So I think it is really interesting growing up and being like, now let's throw those all together and see what happens. Because those are all valid and interesting. They're all fodder for...
0: It's all fodder. Put it in the music.
1: Put it in the pot. Put it in the cauldron.

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10: From WHYY in Philadelphia, I'm Terry Gross with Fresh Air. Today, writer James McBride. He's best known for his memoir, The Color of Water, about being the son of an African-American father and white mother. His new novel, Deacon King Kong, is set in 1969 in a Brooklyn housing project like the one he grew up in, where there was a big generational divide.
11: The old folks who picked tobacco and went to the schoolhouses, they had to stop at the eighth grade. They didn't understand what it was like to grow up in New York. And then the young people who were behind them didn't care about the old ways of the South. That happened in my house as well.
10: McBride won a National Book Award in 2013 for his novel The Good Lord Bird, which is being adapted into a Showtime series starring Ethan Hawke. Later, Ken Tucker reviews a new album by the duo Best Coast. That's on Fresh Air.
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10: This is Fresh Air. I'm Terry Gross, back from vacation, and I want to thank Dave Davies for hosting last week. My guest today, James McBride, first became known for his memoir, The Color of Water, about growing up in a Brooklyn housing project. He's the son of a white mother and an African-American father who died shortly before McBride was born. When McBride was a teenager, he discovered his mother was Jewish, the daughter of an Orthodox rabbi. In 2016, President Obama presented McBride with the National Humanities Medal for, quote, humanizing the complexities of discussing race in America. McBride's novel, The Good Lord Bird, set just before the Civil War, is about a young boy who joins John Brown's abolitionist crusade. It won the 2013 National Book Award for Fiction and has been adapted into a new series starring Ethan Hawke that's scheduled to premiere later this year on Showtime. Spike Lee adapted McBride's World War II novel, Miracle at St. Anna, about a black soldier in Italy during World War II. Now McBride has a new novel called Deacon King Kong that takes place in 1969 in a Brooklyn housing project, similar to the one McBride grew up in. It's a character study of a community where hard drugs are starting to move in. The action begins when the 71-year-old church deacon, who lives in the projects, shoots the young man who's become the project's main drug dealer. And no one understands why. James McBride, welcome to Fresh Air. It is a pleasure to have you on the show.
11: Well, thank you. I'm delighted to be here.
10: I want you to read the opening of the book. But before you do that, the book is set in 1969 in a housing project in Brooklyn. Tell us why you set it there and then.
11: Well, because I was born in a housing project in Brooklyn, and I'm still connected to my old housing project, and it seemed like 1969 was a good time because that was before crack. It was before neighborhoods began to fall apart in New York.
10: Okay, so read the opening paragraph for us.
11: Deacon Cuffy Lampkin of Five Ends Baptist Church became a walking dead man on a cloudy September afternoon in 1969. That's the day the old deacon, known as Sportcoat to his friends, marched out to the plaza of the Causeway Housing Projects in South Brooklyn, stuck an ancient .38 Colt in the face of a 19-year-old drug dealer named Deems Clemens, and pulled the trigger. There were a lot of theories floating around the projects as to why old Sportcoat, a wiry, laughing, brown-skinned man who had coughed, wheezed, hacked, guffawed, and drank his way through the cause houses for a good part of his 71 years, shot the most ruthless drug dealer the projects had ever seen. He had no enemies. He had coached the project's baseball team for 14 years, His late wife, Hetty, had been the Christmas Club treasurer of his church. He was a peaceful man, beloved by all. So what happened? The morning after the shooting, the daily gathering of retired city workers, flophouse bums, bored housewives, and ex-convicts who congregated in the middle of the projects at the park bench near the flagpole to sip free coffee and salute Old Glory as it was raised to the sky had all kinds of theories about why Old Sport Coat did it.
10: And that's a question we don't really find out until the end.
11: That's right.
10: I mean, we don't find out the answer until the end. So you said that a lot of the characters in the book are based on people who you knew growing up in a housing project in the Red Hook section of Brooklyn. So was Sport Coat based on somebody who you knew?
11: He's kind of an amalgam of characters that I knew over the course of my life. When I was 15, my mother sent me to Kentucky to live, and I hung out on a corner there, and there were some really interesting characters in that corner. Also, when I went to college, I went to Oberlin, but when I went to college, I came home to Philly. And my mother, you know, I lived in Philly, so there were in the 70s, Philly was loaded with characters. So Sport Coat is an amalgam of the, you know, the old black man who drinks like a fish and, you know, dies at 20 and lives till he's 80 drinking.
10: Yeah. Were you, like, Sport Coat has a big heart, but he's drunk all the time. Were you able to see beneath the alcohol in the people like that who you knew?
11: Yeah, I've never been one of those who's had a really bad experience with alcoholism because drinking wasn't a big part of my life. So most of the times when I saw alcoholics, they were out, you know, it was either, you know, after church or, you know, just out and about. So, I saw the dangers of it as a young man, as, you know, who got into trouble, and also as a musician, I could see what happened when people got drunk. But I thought there was always a charm to the old alcoholics who would say, you know, stay in school, you know, don't drink. You know? So I've always thought there was a magic in that part of the culture.
10: So, as we mentioned, the novel set in 1969. You were 12 in 1969. So was it an eventful year in your life or in the housing project where you grew up?
11: Well, that's a good point. When I left the housing project when I was 7, I used to go back in the summer because my godparents lived there.
10: Oh.
11: And so my father died before I was born, and my stepfather raised me. He worked in the housing projects as well. So I had a long history of being in Red Hook during the summer. And so during those years, you know, there was just, it was a freedom to being in Red Hook that I didn't experience in Queens, where we lived, where we had moved to. The church was there. My godparents were strict, but they were fun.
10: The church was in Red Hook?
11: Yeah, they lived in the projects. So there was just a freedom there that I didn't really feel anywhere else. And there was also a sense of community in Red Hook that I felt, you know, that didn't exist elsewhere.
10: When people think of housing projects, they think more of crime and danger. Maybe I'm talking about people who don't live in housing projects, see it that way. They think of crime and danger and drug dealers. And that's part of what's in your book, too. So I'm interested in the fact that you felt a sense of freedom there.
11: Well, I mean, because you know who everybody is. You know who not to mess with. You know who, you know, this one, you don't fool with him. That one, you know, her son got in trouble, so she's not in a good mood. This one, you can trust her, and his mother better not do nothing bad when she's showing up, because she'll, you know, she'll light you up. So it was a sense of the sense of being in a village, and a sense of us against the world. A sense of, you know, the police not being there for you, but rather looking over your shoulder or looking down on you. There was always the sense that, you know, we are kind of together here. Now, granted, you know, it was kind of like you have to kind of remember, you have to let people have their own space. So you just ignore things that you just don't want to see. And you see someone doing something wrong, you see someone who's dating someone they shouldn't be dating, you just kind of look past it because everyone deserves their own space. But there is a togetherness that comes with that. I'm in Red Hook all the time now because I run a, you know, program there in my church. I'm there.
10: You teach music.
11: I teach music. Yeah, I have 25 students in my church program, 4 teachers and so forth. I'm there all the time. I'm never afraid. You always hear about someone getting shot or someone getting hurt, but most people are not they're not there to hurt you. They're just trying to get through the day.
10: You mentioned the police. There's a cop in the book who is, he's a good man. He's a white cop. He's a good man. And I'm interested in that character, too.
11: Well, I mean, I think the narrative that shows police, that dehumanizes policemen is dangerous. And it puts them, and it puts them as people and us as a public in a bad place. I've had many experiences with police. Most of them have been, you know, most of them are fortunate enough to, you know, to walk away not arrested. And it's just my nature to look to the good side of things. My mother tells a story about when my sister was lost at the circus in New York, and it was just so many people around. She was just so panicked. And then out of the throngs of people, this cop stepped out holding her by the hand, and she never forgot that act of kindness. And I think that during the course of my career, and in the housing projects and outside of it, I've always defined my life, tried to dictate my life by the fact that I believe we have more in common than we are different. And that most cops, for example, in terms of policemen, most cops are good people. They're not paid well enough. They're not respected enough. They're not treated well. And if you just, you know how to talk to them, most of the time, it'll be fine. Now, sometimes it's not your lucky day. Well, you're just going to have to eat that one. But in general, you can't be a novelist. You can't be a creative person if you are so cynical about the world that everything you say and write is negative. So I don't put the cloak of evil on policemen. There's a good cop in my book. He's an Irishman, you know. Lots of good Irishmen in New York. Lots of good Irish cops during that time and now. You have to emphasize the positive. Otherwise, why write about people at all?
10: So 1969, the year your novel set in, and you describe it as the year that drugs came to the projects, and one of the main characters, Deems, who's shot by the deacon, he is dealing heroin, and he's like the biggest dealer in the projects. Do you remember drugs coming to the projects?
11: No. I mean, you have to remember.
10: Or drug dealers coming to the projects.
11: Well, I remember when drugs started in New York in general. I remember when, you know, first it was reefer, you know, we called it weed, and then it sort of graduated to acid, and then it was a little, then it got deeper. To heroin. And in those days, guys who went to the Army would come back hooked, you know, hooked on drugs and messed up forever. So I remember when
10: he's
11: drugs...
10: He's coming back from Vietnam.
11: He came back from Vietnam, you know, those that came back.
10: Mm-hmm.
11: So I remember when those who graduated from weed to booze to heroin, I remember that transition and how the edges of the community became sort of sharp-knived. It became a different, there was a lack of trust. And the younger kids coming up seemed harder and more concerned with money and with I won't say power, but with quick influence. You have to remember, Martin Luther King had died, and the civil rights movement was really going the other direction. It was dying down. It was dying slowly. It was dying a long, slow death because Malcolm was dead and Martin was dead. And the communities began to change. And I remember that. And I remember there was an innocence to that period. And the reason why I use that word is because when white people talk about the 60s and the Beatles, and they always talked about the innocence as if innocence didn't exist in black America. But, you know, you could walk down the street in Brooklyn and go see Sonny Stitt for free, you know, for nothing.
10: Where did you see him for free?
11: Well, so, you know, a club, you know. You know, you could see him in a jazz club. I mean, you didn't have to pay
10: right.
11: $30
10: right,
11: and sit there.
10: Got it.
11: You know, you go see jazz now. You know, the concert starts at 7. You pay $60. They play for 3 hours. You look at your watch. It's 7:15. And you're like, because they're not playing anything with melody. And it's just a whole different, it was just a different time.
10: Well, let's take a short break here, and then we'll talk some more. If you're just joining us, my guest is writer and musician James McBride. His new novel is called Deacon King Kong. And his novel, The Good Lord Bird, has been adapted into a TV series that will be shown on Showtime sometime soon. We'll be right back after we take a short break. This is Fresh Air.
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10: This is Fresh Air, and if you're just joining us, my guest is writer James McBride. His new book is a novel called Deacon King Kong, which is set in 1969 in a housing project in Brooklyn. And he's also the author of the memoir, The Color of Water, and the novel, The Good Lord Bird, which has been adapted into a TV series that is coming soon to Showtime. So I want you to read a paragraph about Deems, the young man who's the biggest drug dealer in the projects. And just as a reference point, the projects, it's the Cause projects, so you'll hear a reference to the Cause in this.
11: Deems Clemens was the new breed of colored in the Cause. Deems wasn't some poor colored boy from down south or Puerto Rico or Barbados who arrived in New York with empty pockets and a Bible and a dream. He wasn't humbled by a life of slinging cotton in North Carolina or hauling sugarcane in San Juan. He didn't arrive in New York City from some poor place where kids ran around with no shoes and ate chicken bones and turtle soup, limping to New York with a dime in their pockets, overjoyed at the prospect of coming to New York to clean houses and empty toilets and dump garbage, hoping for a warm city job or maybe even an education care of good white people. Deems didn't give a damn about white people, or education, or sugarcane, or cotton, or even baseball, which he had once been a whiz at. None of the old ways meant a penny to him. He was a child of the Cause, young, smart, and making money hand over fist, slinging dope at a level never before seen in the Cause houses. He had high friends and high connections from East New York all the way to Far Rockaway, Queens, and any fool in the Cause stupid enough to open their mouth in his direction ended up hurt bad or buried in an urn in an alley someplace.
10: Did you see a big generational divide between the older people who had migrated to New York from the South and the younger people who grew up on the projects?
11: Absolutely. Yeah, of course. That was really where the big break happened, because the old folks who grew up in the South, who understood how hard it was, who picked tobacco and went to the schoolhouses where they had to stop at the eighth grade and had to walk, you know, 5 miles to school, they didn't understand what it was like to grow up in New York and to be part of that New York culture. And then the young people who were behind them didn't care about the old ways of the South. That happened in my house as well.
10: Tell me more about how it expressed itself in your house.
11: Oh, because my mother was all about church. You know, it was all about church and school. And if you didn't take care of those things, it didn't matter what you did. And, you know, she was old-fashioned, believed in spankings and all that stuff. You know, it was none of this, what are you feeling inside, and none of that, you know, no psychological care for you. You just dealt with it, you know. And if the teacher didn't like you, well, you just stayed in the class until you got to the next grade. So, because she came from that era where you just had to just deal with it.
10: And she grew up in Virginia.
11: She grew up in Virginia, yeah.
10: Although she emigrated to the U.S. from Poland when she was two with her family.
11: Yeah, well, my mother's story is unique because she was a white woman raising all these black kids. You know,
10: yeah,
11: she had 12
10: yeah.
11: children, and it was not a lot to go around. But in terms of her psychological approach to raising us, she was pretty much just like the black mothers in the neighborhood. She didn't want to hear it. You know, you'd go to church, and that's it.
10: That actually plays a big role in the book, the idea of what you do to keep somebody on the straight path. Do you punish them in a physical way that could be really physically harmful? And if you do that, is that a good thing? Are you protecting them or are you harming them? So I'm interested in your thoughts about that and what it was like for you to be spanked. I don't know if it was a little, you know, patch on the tuchus or whether take the stick and, like, whack them.
11: Well, no, my mother would wear us out. I mean, sometimes she, you know, she'd get so mad, she starts spanking you for something that happened like 3 weeks ago. She forgot to spank you. If she lost her temper.
10: Yeah.
11: And, you know, she'd swing and, you know, you'd jump under the bed. You'd cling to the springs like a monkey with your feet and toes on the bed springs while she swung underneath the bed. But, we weren't spanked an extraordinary amount. It was the threat of spanking that kept us in line. Whether that's a good thing or not, I mean, look, a child can tell whether a parent loves them. And most of the time, there's no need for you to spank a child. In the case of my mother, she had so many kids, she couldn't keep track of all of us. She had to look at the big picture. And the big picture was, if you're going to school and you're going to church, you're okay. Now, that didn't really work out, you know, for me and some of my siblings. We just jumped ship. But at bottom, we knew she loved us. And at bottom, in this book and in this community, people generally love each other. They generally respect each other. And that goes a long way. It's not something you can easily quantify, but it goes an extremely long way.
10: Church is central to your new novel. And one of the main characters, Sport Coat, is a deacon in the church. His wife was the Christmas Club treasurer. Your parents founded a church in New York before you were born, and your father died while your mother was pregnant. Tell us about that church. Did you go to that church?
11: Yeah, I went to the church as a kid. And even when we left Red Hook, I would go back and visit. My godfather was the minister. He was associate minister of the church. I got married in that church. All my big life events happened in that church. And I guess about 5 or 6 years ago, there was some issue about nobody's coming, and they didn't have a Sunday school, and there were no kids. So I started a music program in that church. So I'm still there every weekend.
10: So you started the music program in a way to bring people back to the church?
11: Bring young people back into the church, yeah. I mean, I have a lot of issues with the Baptist church, really. I mean, you know, the deaf extravaganzas, the homophobia, all of that. I have enormous differences of opinion with that. But, you know, you have to just, you got to stay with the horse that got you into the gate. You got to just, you can't just say, I hate this and I'm going to walk away. You have to work with something.
10: So what are you doing to bring young people back into the church? What's the music program
11: basically,
10: like?
11: Basically, all I do is the church didn't have an organ player. And they were trying to find these guys to play organ. And every time they'd look for one of these, because I helped look for them, every time you get on the phone with this guy, he'd say, oh, I can't make it, or I need a whole bunch of money. And then he'd close with this. He'd say, have a blessed day. You know, when they say that means it's just talking to some job cat. Have a blessed day. That means get lost. So I said, why are we trying to find organists all over? Let's just train our own. So we started a program to train organists. That's what this program is. So we started this 6 years ago. And just let the word be known around the projects that we've given free music lessons. And so we started out with buckets and sticks, and then we got some pianos and stuff. And I kept adding instruments to it. Now we have about maybe 10 or 12 pianists. We have 4 or 5 bassists, and the rest of the drummers.

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0: This is Fresh Air. I'm Terry Gross. Let's get back to my interview with James McBride. His new novel, Deacon King Kong, is set in 1969 in a Brooklyn housing project similar to the one McBride grew up in. In 2016, President Obama presented McBride with a National Humanities Medal for, quote, humanizing the complexities of discussing race in America. McBride won a 2013 National Book Award for his novel, The Good Lord Bird, which is being adapted into a Showtime series starring Ethan Hawke. It's expected to premiere later this year. McBride first became known for his best-selling 1995 memoir, The Color of Water, about being the son of an African-American father and white mother and what it was like to grow up with 11 siblings. Earlier, we were talking about how his mother insisted that McBride and his siblings do well in school and go to church. So getting back to the church, what was your mother's role in the church and what was your stepfather's role in the church? Your father, who died before you were born, was the founding reverend of the church, but he was no longer there when you started going to church.
1: My mother basically was just a churchgoer after he passed away. And after he died, there was another minister who took over. My stepfather didn't go to church that much. He would go, like, for baptism or confirmation or communion, something, you know, important. But he wasn't really a heavy church-going man. But my mother was. But she wasn't, you know, she wasn't like the first lady. She didn't imbibe in the entire culture of the church with the whole business of, I'm first lady and now you must call me Mother Ruth. And she didn't indulge in that. She just had a deep spirituality about her in terms of her feelings about God and what Jesus had done for her and what Jesus would do for you if you believed and so forth. And she also liked the order that church brought to the house on Sunday morning. You know, Palm Sunday, everyone gets dressed. Everyone had one pair of shoes, a good pair of shoes that you wore to church, a good clean shirt. And you just had to do that. There was something about the discipline of having to go to church every Sunday, even though you hated it or disliked it, that made it special. And also, and this is a big deal, is the music in the church was something that I always looked forward to.
0: So was there a choir?
1: Yeah, it wasn't very good. I mean, I thought it was great, but, you know, it wasn't very good. But what I did experience was that Sister Helen Lee, who played the organ at New Brown, which is the church my father started, was a very fine organ player. I went to school with a guy named Fred Nelson, who was from, he became Aretha Franklin's conductor. In fact, when Aretha Franklin came to Philly,

0: I contracted the local players for her in Philly and New York. Her last gig in New York.
1: Wow.
0: Because Fred contacted me, and I contacted a contractor, and I said, get these guys. Because Aretha was fussy, you know, about who she wanted, you know. But Fred was an organ player. And I went, when I was at Oberlin, I went home with Fred. He was from Chicago. And I went to his church, and his father played organ at the church. And when I heard his father play, I said, I've only heard one other person play organ like that. And it's Sister Lee from my old church in New York, in Brooklyn. And he said, yeah, they don't play like that anymore. She had a way of playing like, ba-boom, ba-doom, ba-doom, ba-doom, ba-doom. You know, it was a beat. There was a groove. You hear it somewhere. You hear Joey DeFrancesco. He can do that a little bit. There's a deeper thud. And I think that comes from not playing with no drummers and also the importance of the left hand moving, playing really slow.
1: Your first book was a memoir called The Color of Water. It was about discovering who your mother really was. You didn't find out that your mother was born in a Jewish family and converted to Christianity later in life, you know, when she was a young adult. You didn't find that out until, how old were you?
0: Probably maybe 17. Probably a little early, maybe 15 or so. Because it had to do with her last name. I had to get a passport.
1: Well, that's how you found out. So what was your reaction? Because did you feel like it changed your identity?
0: No, not at all. I didn't know anything about it. I just thought it was, you know, I wasn't even mildly interested. I just thought it was, you know, like when you're 15, 16 years old, you don't care what your parents. I didn't realize how important it was until later.
1: And when was that?
0: In my early 20s. I was at the Boston Globe. I was talking to an editor there, and he mentioned, I said, my mother's Jewish. And he said, really? He was a Jewish guy. I can't remember his name, but he said that. So I told him a little bit about her story. He said, that's a great story. He said, you should write a story about that. So my mother was living in Philly then. I went back, came back to Philly, and I tried to interview her, and she was very resistant. But I managed to get enough out of her to write a story that was published in both the Philadelphia Inquirer and the Boston Globe on Mother's Day in 1981 or 82. And that's what started it. That's what started my curiosity. That's what I really started to understand a little bit, that she had come a long distance. It was an editor at the Boston Globe who started the whole thing.
1: Like, so your mother's father was an Orthodox rabbi, couldn't find work as a rabbi, ended up opening a store, like a grocery?
0: Right, yeah, in Suffolk, Virginia. Yeah.
1: In an African-American neighborhood.
0: Right.
1: Where apparently he overcharged people. It sounds like he was kind of a racist.
0: Right.
1: And it's so interesting in what it must have been like for your mother. I don't know if they lived in the African-American neighborhood or just had their store there, but she worked in the store, so she was often in an African-American neighborhood where there was probably a lot of tension between the customers and her parents. And she ends up leaving her family and moving to New York, moving to Harlem, and marrying your father, who was African-American, and then marrying your stepfather after your father died, who was also African-American. It's like, it's such an interesting dynamic for her.
0: Well, I didn't appreciate that until much later, but you have to remember that when she was coming up in the 20s and the 30s, you know, the South was quite different.
1: Well, segregated.
0: It was segregated, and even though their store was in the black side of town, they weren't welcome in town either, you know, because they were Orthodox Jews. They were very religious Jews. And her father, although he was a rascal, he was quite Jewish in his style and in his bearing and in his life. As was her mother. Apparently, the black people in the community really liked her, and they liked her mother.
1: They liked your mother and her mother?
0: Yeah, they liked my mother, and they liked her mother, my grandmother, because they were kind people. They were isolated. You're talking about isolation upon isolation. They were isolated in the South. There weren't that many Jews in Suffolk. It was a small synagogue, and the only place you could get a job was in a small town like that where they didn't have the pick of the litter in terms of...
1: So he was a rabbi there?
0: Yeah, he was a rabbi.
1: He worked as a rabbi?
0: Yeah.
1: Oh, okay.
0: Yeah, but eventually they got rid of him because he was running a store. But yeah, he was a rabbi there at the local synagogue. And so they, you know, her life, the kindest people in her life were African-American. Her first boyfriend was an African-American, and then she moved to New York, and she almost got hooked up into prostitution with some rascal who was running around, and my father worked for her aunt. She was working in her aunt's factory, and my father kind of got her out of that, and he straightened her out, and she ended up joining the church and in Harlem, and then later on they started a church in Brooklyn that was named after the Harlem minister that married them. So she dove into the African-American life because of an element that exists in African-American life even today, and that is this whole business of kindness. Probably the most raw feelings I get when I think about the stereotype of African-American life is that black people are mean. You know, this whole thing, you know, we're hard, we're kicking butt, we're taking names. You know, this whole, I can't stand that because that's just not true. My mother loved Red Hook, and she loved it in part because when my father died and she had 7 kids and was pregnant with me, she came home from the hospital and she said the apartment was full of food and chickens and all ham, and just people just were so kind. She never forgot that, and she made sure we never forgot it either. So that business of kindness in black American life is something that was stamped into my consciousness and into the consciousness of my siblings from the time we were little.
1: Did it confuse you growing up that your mother was white?
0: A little bit, yeah, yeah. Yeah, when I was in kindergarten, first grade, yeah.
1: Did you ask her about it when you were young? How did she explain it to you?
0: Yeah, she didn't care. What? She just ignore you, you know? Yeah, whatever, you know, I'm light-skinned. Just change the subject. She didn't deal with that. It wasn't something that she liked to deal with.
1: Why not?
0: That's a good question. Probably because it was uncomfortable and probably because she didn't feel it was necessary. See, we were poor. And since when you're poor, you know, it's always about the next meal, the next, the next pair of shoes, the next. So there wasn't any time to discuss these, you know, what are you feeling inside, the deep feelings, you know, you're mixed, you know, there wasn't that. She would basically she'd say, you're a Negro, or you're black, and that's what people see. So you better do good. She didn't even want to hear that. If you came home from school with bad grades, she didn't want to hear about the black or white thing. Don't bring that up. That just brought thunder. That would pull her belt off the. She had a belt that she hung on the handle of the door. And she pulled that thing off, you know, thunder and lightning was coming. So you just kept that quiet.
1: Well, let's take a short break here, and then we'll talk some more. If you're just joining us, my guest is writer and musician James McBride. His new novel is called Deacon King Kong. We'll be right back after we take a short break. This is Fresh Air.
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1: This is Fresh Air, and if you're just joining us, my guest is writer James McBride. His new book is a novel called Deacon King Kong, and he's also the author of the memoir, The Color of Water, and the novel, The Good Lord Bird, which has been adapted into a TV series that is coming soon to Showtime. Your mother wanted her children to go to good schools, and so you and I think most of your siblings were bused to schools outside the neighborhood. Where were you sent? Where did you go?
0: I ended up going to school in Rosedale, Queens, which was a pretty good. It was all white school.
1: Was that the neighborhood you were living in?
0: No, I was living at the time in Hollis, like Hollis, St. Albans area. Rosedale was. They were not that welcoming to black students. They were, you know, and looking back, they were pretty nasty. But there were always one or two good teachers, and And then from there, I went to another school called 231, which was another school, was bus two, and then Cardozo High School, which is in Bayside. These were all pretty decent schools. See, my mother really knew how to work the public school system in New York. And the parents in my program in Red Hook, they know how to work the system. They know where you have to show up, you have to do this, you have to do all. It's a giant bureaucracy, and you have to stay on it. So she was just very, very insistent that we... She was always very dedicated to, you know, like the little flyers and little information that would come home. She would read it, and she would figure out ways to get us into these programs, into these schools.
1: Do you think that the education that you got changed your life?
0: Absolutely. There's no question about it.
1: What was it like to grow up with 11 siblings? It's like growing up in a small class.
0: Well, I hate them. You know, I'm sick of them. Well, you know, you learn to fend for yourself. You learn to take care of what the little bit that you have. You know, your little shoes, you have your clothes in a little pile. You become self-sufficient very quickly. And you learn how to be the center of attention if you need to be.
1: Your mother went to college when she was 65?
0: Yeah, she went to Temple, yeah.
1: And got her degree in social work?
0: Yeah, yeah.
1: I'm interested in why she wanted to, pursue more learning.
0: Well,
1: at
0: that
1: age? I think
0: it's
1: a beautiful thing, yeah.
0: Well, first of all, she liked to be active. She liked to learn. She did get hired at Planned Parenthood in Trenton.
1: It's interesting that she got a job at Planned Parenthood. She's the mother of 12. Planned yeah. Parenthood, which is famous for contraception.
0: Well, that's true. Look, we're all walking contradictions.
1: I'm not totally comfortable asking you this, but do you think she had 12 children because she really wanted 12 children or because she didn't want to use birth control? Is that okay to ask you that?
0: Yeah, yeah. Well, she just said, you know, after a while, they just drop like eggs. I mean, Mommy really liked having kids. She loved having children. She used to say, I never get weary of watching the miracle of a child growing up. It was really where she belonged. So I don't think that she worried about birth control. I think she worried about feeding the kids when they got older. And I don't think she thought that far ahead. You know, she wasn't of the generation where she worried about her, you know, her pension and all that business. You know, she worked for Dime Savings Bank, and they gave her a little check every week, and that was it, and she would cash it. So I think I don't think she worried about birth control. You have to remember, that generation, they didn't. We lived from week to week, you know. We lived from one week to the next.
1: What was it like for you each time a new baby entered the picture?
0: It was less for me, you know. I mean, geez, can we cut that out, please? No, I mean, you know, it was less for me. But my siblings and I, we loved each other, and we were very close. And we had some differences, but we were a very busy house. It was, you know, this one was dressed up with football helmets, and he was clocking out the door with cleats, and this one. There was always a lot going on. I missed that.
1: So when all the kids were grown up, did that change your relationship with your mother because she no longer had to be taking care of 12 children?
0: Yeah, I think so. She was more curious, and she had more time to do the things that she liked to do. She was always afraid that she wouldn't be able to get out. So, you know, always kept a nice car. You know,
1: get outside
0: to do things. She always wanted to run. Even when she was a girl, she always liked to be outdoors and moving around. So to the end of her life, she was driving around and going. She saw Avatar the week she died. I mean, she, you know, the Avatar, the film, she just was not a person who liked to stay stationary. So it did change my relationship with her, also in the sense that I got to know her as a human being, you know, as a person, which is quite different than knowing someone as your mother. And I just loved her. I mean, she was so interesting. I used to look at her, and when she got sick, I said, you know what? People are not going to believe she was my mother. Even though I'd written the book already, people just won't believe that someone so interesting was my mother. And I don't believe it. Her death hit me pretty hard, but I mean, I was prepared, but my life changed really quickly.
1: Did writing the book about her, your memoir, The Color of Water, change your relationship with her? And were you able to ask her things for the book in a kind of interview context that you couldn't have asked her about in just a regular you know, mother-son relationship.
0: Absolutely. Well, first of all, she didn't want to cooperate. And the only reason why she cooperated, because I reported around her. I did the reporter thing. I reported around her, and I'd say, you know, the courthouse was, you know, was blue and had shutters. And she said, no, it didn't. It was not blue. It didn't have shutters. It was such and such. You know, she would correct me. But, it changed my relationship with her because there were things that she couldn't really talk about. And so she would write it on a piece of paper. And, you know, when she talked about being molested, she just wrote it on a piece of paper and put it on the table. And then I kind of worked around that. And then sometimes she would talk in the car. And then she would get out the car and she would wander off. She would be so blown away by the remembrances of what had happened, what she talked about, because she never talked about it. She would just wander in the wrong direction.
1: She had a lot of things she had to keep secret.
0: Secrets,
1: or she decided to keep secret.
0: Well, she didn't have a lot of choices. My mother was a young Jewish girl in the South in the 30s and 40s. And people forget that anti-Semitism was and remains a huge piece of business in this country and in this world. So a lot of her secrets were self-preservation.
1: Mm-hmm.
0: She had to keep secrets because if you open your mouth in the wrong direction, bad things would happen to you.
1: James McBride, it's been great to talk with you. Thank you so much.
0: Oh, well, thank you for having me.
1: James McBride's new novel is called Deacon King Kong. After we take a short break, rock critic Ken Tucker will review the new album by the two-person band Best Coast. The new album helps explain a mystery about the band. This is Fresh Air.

This is Fresh Air. It's been 5 years since the two-person band Best Coast put out an album. On their new album, Bethany Cosentino explains the gap in very personal detail. Cosentino is the band's singer-songwriter. Bob Bruno is the guitarist-bassist. Rock critic Ken Tucker has a review of Best Coast's new album called Almost Tomorrow.

When Best Coast released its first album in 2010, the band came across as light and bright, thoroughly familiar with every commercial pop structure extending back to the 1960s. In other words, distinctive and impressive for a duo fronted by a 24-year-old woman who grew up in Los Angeles, entering talent competitions and auditioning for commercials. Now, four albums into the story of Best Coast, singer Bethany Cosentino has a new chapter she wants to make sure is heard loud and clear.

That's Everything Has Changed, the song that serves as a manifesto for this new album, Always Tomorrow. What's changed in Cosentino's life, she is very blunt in telling you, is that she's sober now, after years spent numbing herself in various ways. She's making new music with the passion of a 12-step convert. And because she and guitarist Bob Bruno are so good at creating catchy songs with complex underpinnings, Cosentino never sounds unaware or glib. Here she is singing the song Graceless Kids, which we're going to pick up on in its key second verse.

Bethany Cosentino says she quit drinking so she could stop torturing herself over so many of the things that have caused her anxiety and depression in years past. This kind of clear thinking finds a musical echo in the ringing clarity of the song's melody, indeed, in nearly every melody in this gleaming, propulsive collection. With Bruno providing the guitar hooks and the crunch, Cosentino bites down hard on the hand that used to feed her bad stuff. She feels the pain, since that hand was her own.

0: Cousin Tino's real theme on this album, a word she uses over and over in an artful variety of ways, is change. I guess this is what they mean when they say people can change because I finally feel free, she sings on that song called For the First Time. On the song Roller Coaster, she says, I'm the same way I used to be, took away substances is the only change I see. And as I said earlier, the song Everything Has Changed is the album's beating open heart. But this being pop music, Cosentino's recovery would not by itself make for good art. Instead, Bethany Cosentino has used her new clear-headedness as the creative rocket fuel that propels the songs she and Bruno have built here. We used to call this kind of music power pop. With Best Coast, it achieves a new, more poignant kind of power.
1: Rock critic Ken Tucker reviewed Almost Tomorrow by the band Best Coast. Fresh Air's executive producer is Jenny Miller. Our interviews and reviews are produced and edited by Amy Sallet, Phyllis Myers, Sam Brigger, Lauren Krenzel, Heidi Simon, Teresa Madden, Thea Chaloner, Mooj Zadie, and Seth Kelly. I'm Terry Gross.

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And from the National Endowment for the Arts, Art Works.

0: You're listening to On Repeat, the show where KALW music programmers share the songs they can't stop listening to. I'm Cherole Tswalo. Underneath us, we've got the music of Palestinian oudist Adnan Jobran, as chosen by today's selector, Dori Stein. Hello, Dori.
1: That's the intro music I used for a segment with Intangents that's on Saturday nights, 9 to midnight. At 11 o'clock, I do a segment called Gaza Corner, which talks about the Middle East and particularly Israel and Palestine. And that track is called Signs of Madness.
0: And can you tell me a little bit about Tangents and what folks can expect when they tune in?
1: Well, at the heart of it is music that is either some sort of cross-cultural or genre-defying kind of sound. I just think that when it works, it creates a very singular sound. Amen. I mean, that to me is like the ultimate. So to me, I use the term tangential. That's the way I describe it.
0: Yeah, I love that. And you brought a really great mix of tracks for us to talk about today. So what is the first song that we're getting into?
1: So the first song is keyboardist Wajdi Riahi. He is Tunisian, moved to Belgium. A lot of Tunisian people live in Belgium. The track that I'm taken by is one that sounded a lot like Ganawa music. Now, Ganawa music is the music of Morocco, but those that went to Tunisia came up with a different name. It's called Stambeli. If you play the intro and hear this bass, you'll get the feeling of the music that I'm talking about, and then maybe you'll hear a transition into his piano playing and into the music of Stambeli, which is a religious music kind of associated with Sufism as well.
0: Yeah, I found that bass introduction extremely compelling. These disparate sounds and histories all coalesce into this jazz sound that just sounds really delicious. Okay, we're going to take a little bit of a listen.

0: Okay, Dory, and where do we go next?
1: Well, let's stay in Africa. Let's go to Nigeria. It's a 12-piece band out of Lagos, and they're called the Lagos Thugs. And this one is called the Kalakuta President. And, you know, Kalakuta was the name of the compound, you know, that Fela Kuti created for, you know, his band, his family, his community in Lagos. So, and I think the vocals particularly are just so in the spirit of Fela that I found this incredibly compelling.
0: Yeah, for me, same. Like, the thing that I love most about Afrobeats is the horn sections. And in this particular song, the horn sections take like a slight, surprising, unexpected turn. All right, we're going to jam a little bit to the Lagos Thugs.

0: Okay, Dory, and what is the last song for today?
1: Nassam Jalal was born in Paris. Her parents are Syrian. This song moves me so much, and I have to tell you that Gaza is on my mind a lot. But this song, the vocal is so plaintive that it makes me focus in a way where I'm really thinking about the suffering there. I need to hear this kind of music right now. I do. And Yaro means, oh, soul. And she translates the lyrics. It's from a mystic poet from the 9th century. And it says, I am the one I love. The one I love is me. Two souls in one body. If you see me, you see him. If you see him, you see me.
0: And I think a lot of what Tangents, the show, is about, this is the kind of stuff that happens when someone draws on their different influences and goes where their sort of musical soul is leading them, not bound by genre or tradition or what they are told they're supposed to be doing.
1: Absolutely.
0: All right, we're going to listen to a little more of Yaro.

0: Okay, Dory, I wish that we had hours because you're just a wealth of knowledge. Can you remind us one more time when people can hear Tangents?
1: You can hear Tangents Saturday night. It's 9 to midnight. There's also the local music player at KALW that has it for a week later. And if you go to Mixcloud, Tangents Radio, there's a digital library of past Tangent shows there being built all the time as well.
0: If you want to hear more from Dory Stein and hear these songs in full, go to kalw.org/onrepeat. Make sure you're following at KALW Music on Instagram. Thank you to engineer extraordinaire David Kwan. Thank you to the boss, our executive producer, Ben Trefney. I'm Chiro Letzolo, and this has been On Repeat.
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0: Welcome, I'm Rose Aguilar, and this is your Calls One Planet series. Today, we are spending the hour with award-winning journalist Tristan Attone about his latest GRIST investigation, exposing how the climate movement can validate unverified claims of Indigenous identity with consequences for Indigenous peoples and climate action. Tristan Attone's investigation is called "The Climate Movement Gave This Texas Tribe Millions and a Global Platform. No One Checked Its Story." The investigation focuses on Juan Mancias, chair of the Carrizo Comecrudo Tribe of Texas, which has received more than $5 million for climate and environmental related efforts since 2019, despite holding neither federal nor state recognition. How did this happen, and what has been the fallout? Tristan Attone is a member of the Kiowa Tribe and editor-at-large at GRISP. GRIST, a newsroom focused on finding solutions at the intersection of climate and justice. He previously served as editor-in-chief at the Texas Observer and Indigenous Affairs editor at High Country News. Tristan has reported for many publications, including the PBS NewsHour, Indian Country Today, and NPR. He is past president of the Indigenous Journalists Association. Hi, Tristan. Thank you so much for your work. This was such a wild story, and thank you for joining us.
1: Thanks for having me, Rose. I appreciate it.
0: Well, it's great to have you. Before we dive in and talk about your latest investigation, I want to ask you about the U.S. at 250 media coverage, because back in March, we had a feeling that Indigenous voices would not get the attention they deserve, and the real history of this country would be missing from a lot of the coverage. Unfortunately, we were right. And I just wonder, when you look at media coverage of U.S. at 250, what did you think overall? What stood out for you?
1: What you're pointing out is exactly what I noticed as well. A complete lack of Indigenous voices, but I think actually more telling about a lot of the coverage were the amount of journalists and sort of tastemakers that were going on to, you know, public radio shows or television to just talk about sort of the greatness of America and its history. And what I found most interesting was that the takes were almost completely ahistorical to what the history of the United States was. It seemed to offer a very rosy picture of what the U.S. has been and may be. That seems to be completely out of sync of almost every mainstream or contemporary historian on the planet.
0: And we talked a lot about the fact that the U.S. is marking 250 years since the signing of the Declaration of Independence, and yet the overwhelming majority of the conversations about the Declaration did not mention that sentence, "merciless Indian savages." And it was so glaring. I talked about this a few times on the show. The New Yorker's Jill Lepore wrote a piece about the edits that made it and didn't make it. And she had a throwaway line about merciless Indian savages, but didn't elaborate on it, didn't talk about it at all. So that was also so glaring in the coverage, Tristan.
1: Yeah, I agree. Again, I think when we're talking about sort of the history of the United States and when we're thinking about what democracy means in the United States, you know, one of the things that I'm always thinking about is that how democracy does really actually require you to draw borders and to draw lines about who can be inside and who can't. And when we start thinking about that, like sort of the theoretical underpinnings of what it takes to actually make a democracy, it requires an us and them. And when it came to the foundation of the United States, the them was Indigenous peoples, the merciless Indian savages on the outside. That could not be a part of that democracy until 1924, when we were granted citizenship, primarily in order to be able to buy and sell our land.
0: You have reported for Native and non-Native publications. You're past president of the Indigenous Journalists Association. How do you bring in the true history and bring in these issues into your reporting, especially when you report for non-Native outlets?
1: I think the joke that we have a lot in Indigenous Affairs reporting is that we're having to do the work that your public education refused to do. And that's really looking at a lot of history in the United States. Most of the time with our work, and we're bringing this history in, we're really just going to primary documents. We're really doing a lot of archival search or just even basic Google searches to look at the different sort of everything from treaties to federal statutes to really understand sort of what the story we're looking at, like what the actual federal state underpinnings are. So when we're thinking about how to bring that in, it's really just looking to the record. And I think the one thing that we've been very good at Grist and in previous work with High Country News is that we understand that settlers really like records. So therefore, it gives us a lot of information to go through, a lot of paperwork out there. So there's a ton of paperwork to go through, and it gives us a lot of areas to really explore and really interrogate.
0: For people who are not familiar with Grist, given that we live in such a chaotic media environment today, can you tell us more about the work that you all do? I'm looking at your About Us section. It says Grist is a nonprofit, independent media organization dedicated to reporting on climate change. Since 1999, we have used the power of journalism to engage the public about the perils of one of the most existential threats we face. And just to give people an idea of what you all write about, so many great pieces. Tennessee helped usher in the nuclear age. It wants to lead the way again. Trump ordered to release billions in climate grants meant for Black communities. Even meteorologists are baffled by the Midwestern tornado season. Firefighters sound alarm as U.S. faces critical staffing shortage. We don't have enough people. I mean, you all run such important pieces. Can you tell us more about the work you all do at Grist?
1: Well, yeah. I mean, just to be clear, we cover climate change. So we cover all aspects of climate change, from problems to solutions and everything in between. I specifically run our Indigenous Affairs desk. So that means we're looking at covering climate through A, an Indigenous lens, and B, thinking about how climate impacts Indigenous peoples and communities, not only in the United States, but around the world. So to put it simply, we focus almost entirely on covering climate change.
0: I also want to ask you about how you're reflecting 10 years after the Standing Rock movement, because that really did change how the media cover Indigenous issues. It also changed, for a while anyway, the voices that we heard. Indigenous people demanded a seat at the table. And just to remind everyone about this movement, I want to read quickly from a Grist investigation by Aileen Brown. She writes, they called themselves water protectors and began protesting on the side of a highway near where construction was approaching the river. Most were Lakota, Dakota, and Nakota peoples. It was the early days of the No DAPL movement. In August 2016, and the U.S. Army Corps of Engineers just granted a key permit for the Dakota Access Pipeline to go under the Missouri River. The company behind the pipeline, Energy Transfer, originally considered building it upstream of the Twin Cities of Bismarck and Mandan in North Dakota, which are mostly populated by white people. But the Army Corps of Engineers rejected that route, in part because it had the potential to harm the city's drinking water supply. Instead, the pipeline was rerouted to cross the river just north of the Standing Rock Reservation's own drinking water intake. And a lot of people might not know about what has happened since. According to Underscore Native News, 10 years later, the pipeline Indigenous people fought against continues to funnel between 500,000 and 750,000 gallons of crude oil per day across the nation, and has plans to increase that amount to more than 1 million gallons a day. And Native people are still fighting against what people say is a very big danger to their only water supply. So, Tristan, what are your thoughts about how Standing Rock changed how non-Native media cover Indigenous issues and Indigenous peoples?
1: Well, for me, I can say that Standing Rock is essentially what launched the Indigenous Affairs news desk model that you see around the country. Prior to Standing Rock, there was essentially no Indigenous Affairs beat reporting of any kind, and now you see this almost, at news outlets around the country, both national and local. And a lot of that comes from, I have to credit High Country News with realizing that they were not able to cover the protests at Standing Rock in any sort of, comprehensive or capable way. They didn't understand how it started. They didn't understand what was going on. And High Country News was the first to launch an Indigenous Affairs desk, which is where I got called in to be the editor on. I have to credit HCN for taking that step, and that's a model that's been replicated across the country. So standing there's before, and when it comes to Indigenous reporting, there's before Standing Rock and there's after, and it's a completely different landscape after that incident.
0: And it's also so interesting to connect it to the uprising around the murder of George Floyd, because people of color across the board said the media have to do a better job, and people of color need to be in positions of power in the media. And then, of course, there was such a major backlash to that movement, the Trump administration going after DEI. And we know that when media outlets tend to lay people off, it's usually people of color who lose their jobs first. How have Indigenous journalists been affected by the backlash to the George Floyd uprising and then the Trump administration really going after DEI?
1: I can't say whether or not there's been a direct sort of link between the backlash over George Floyd and Indigenous Affairs reporting. Generally, part of this is because Indigenous peoples are political citizens. It's not a race or ethnicity conversation, which is also one of the reasons why the Trump administration likely has stayed away from stuff like Indian Health Service or Bureau of Indian Affairs because of that government-to-government relationship. What I can say, though, is that I think that a lot of Indigenous journalists have been impacted by general layoffs and cuts at news organizations around the country that everybody's dealing with. And as you pointed out, people of color are often the first to be laid off. I don't think that doesn't extend to Indigenous peoples. I can't say at the moment whether or not that's related to George Floyd necessarily, rather than a lot of bad business practices at a lot of news organizations.
0: Do you know how many Native reporters are working in major non-Native publications today? I'm thinking about Dana Hedgepeth, a Native journalist who's been at the Washington Post for 25 years. I mean, she's done really incredible reporting about boarding schools. But is there any way of knowing how many Native journalists work for non-Native outlets?
1: I don't have that number. I do know that at least at our annual conference, this was last year, I think we had nearly 1,000 people or so show up. So we have a lot of obviously Indigenous reporters and a lot of supporters and allies that are coming as well too. But I can say that there's always seems to be a demand for Indigenous reporters, and the nice problem to have is that it's really difficult to fill all those positions. So we need a lot more Native reporters, but it's nice to be in a position where we don't have enough at the moment to fill the need.
0: On today's Your Call, it's our One Planet series, and we're spending the hour with award-winning journalist Tristan Ottone, who is a member of the Kiowa tribe and editor-at-large at Grist. And he's out with a major new investigation called "The Climate Movement Gave This Texas Tribe Millions and a Global Platform. No One Checked Its Story." And in the wake of Standing Rock, as you report, Tristan, the global climate movement was eager to elevate Indigenous voices in the fight against fossil fuels. And the man that you write about in this major, major piece, Juan Mancias, stepped up. I plugged your piece into a word count. I was just curious, and it's about 12,000 words. This is a huge piece. So let's dive in and talk about this. First off, how did you first learn about Juan Mancias?
1: Well, we had seen a lot of stories and had received pitches in the past at Grist about the work that Mr. Mencius was involved in. At some point over the years, we just kind of got interested, mainly because of the international presence. And when we started to poke around, things essentially just didn't sort of pan out in terms of story. So if you like, I can set the scene a little bit for listeners about sort of what was going on and how we kind of got into it in the first place.
0: Yes, please.
1: Well, so essentially, when we started looking, it was around 2019 that Mr. Mencius went to Paris, and he'd helped convince major banks to basically pull financing from a gas project in South Texas. He did it as the chief of the Carrizo-Comecrudo tribe of Texas. And the centerpiece of his story about being the chief of the Carrizo-Comecrudo tribe is basically connected to an 1871 railroad report describing a massacre of his ancestors. This has been sort of the foundational document for his claims to being the Carrizo-Comecrudo's hereditary chief. Since 2019, over those years, he's been able to raise more than $5 million and become one of the most visible sort of indigenous voices in climate work. And when we started getting interested, we spent a lot of time trying to find this primary document that I mentioned, this 1871 railroad report. And what we found is that it doesn't seem to exist. Mencius says it came from the Texas Railroad Commission, which wasn't created until 20 years after the incident that he describes. The counties didn't exist when he said they did. We asked for copies of this document about six different times and offered to get it ourselves from any office archive or box that he could name. He wouldn't tell us where those were. And I think the big thing that was really interested in us in our investigation here was that story that about being the hereditary chief and this document not only secured him a lot of funding from the climate movement to do to do battle against pipelines in South Texas, but also secured him spaces within the United Nations where he was able to gain accreditation with the UN Environmental Assembly. And essentially, that gets you into draft resolutions. It gives you direct meetings with U.S. federal delegations. These are all sort of like the areas and ripple effects of basically what this story was able to sort of garner for the tribe and for Mr. Mencius. And we wanted to be able to sort of explore all the areas in which that influence had basically sort of like seeped into the climate movement.
0: How much time did you spend on this investigation, and why did you decide to go so deep into this?
1: We probably spent 6 months, 7 months or so on this. But I think the reason that we really wanted to spend so much time and dig so much is that we just noticed something that's a little bit different. I'm sure some of your listeners are familiar with the concept of a pretendian, somebody who pretends to be native when they're not. And I'm sure some of your listeners are familiar with individuals that, try to root out pretendians. Usually these are individuals, that are claiming to be native to, secure a job at a university or, position or, sell their art. Usually it's to some degree fairly low level, but we had just noticed that this, because of the sort of like influence that was here, that it deserved to really to spend time investigating it, run down every lead that we could, run down every aspect that we could, and really try to be as thorough as possible to understand, Mr. Mencius's network, finances, and global influence in terms of where he was able to show up and do the work that he was doing.
0: And to stick with this concept of pretendian, if we can talk more about this for a minute, you write that pretendian describes someone who poses as indigenous but is not. The term has broken out of Indian country in recent years with coverage on maskings and think pieces by indigenous and non-indigenous writers alike in outlets like The Atlantic, NPR, New York Post, and others. In 2016, three fake Cherokee tribes received $300 million in federal contracts by claiming minority-owned business status. Twin sisters Amira and Nadia Gill received more than 158,000 Canadian dollars earmarked from Inuit kids after pretending to be tribal members. Scholars Elizabeth Hoover and Andrea Smith built careers on bogus claims of indigenous identity. And then, of course, There's Buffy Sainte Marie. The Canadian Broadcasting Corporation in 2023 found that Buffy Sainte Marie, the internationally known singer whose career spanned nearly six decades, had falsified her claims of tribal identity and was born in Massachusetts to Italian and English parents. She says, I haven't seen her speak in a while, but when this came out, she said that that was not true. How do you do this work? And I think what's so hard about this, Tristan, is, you know, my grandmother was Pomo and her tribe knocked her off the rolls. I mean, they kicked her off the rolls like so many other Native people are kicked off the rolls. So by default, could I possibly be a pretendian because I'm not I'm not a member of a tribe? It can get pretty sticky. So how do you determine if someone's a pretendian or not?
1: Well, you're right. This is a really sticky area, and this isn't the kind of sort of investigation or work that we would normally undertake in a climate setting, because generally sort of identity conversations are, you know, it's something that we generally stay away from. It's not a particular interest of mine as well, too. You're describing, for instance, in your situation, a very particular incident in which you are obviously able to trace to a relative who was a member who was disenrolled. I don't believe, at least from the information that you're giving me right now, that that makes a pretendian. That may not make you a tribal member, but, right. You know, that that's a disenrollment is a slightly different story. Mm-hmm. But what you're pointing to is obviously something very, very sticky and something that is very, very fraught. And one of the things that we really wanted to make sure that we got across here was that while there have been a lot of conversations about, you know, pretendians in the past, this one was very, very specific in that the individual, Mr. Mancias in question, was able to say that I have a document that proves everything. And that is what the investigation hinged on, was saying, well, could you give us the document? And when we started asking for the document and he refused to provide it and provide any other information, and we started noticing a lot of historical anachronisms in it, this is basically where the story had turned from sort of looking and sort of understanding the work that they were involved in into actually saying, hold on a second, there's a problem here.
0: Hmm.
1: So I do want to emphasize, especially with listeners here, is that, when it comes to identity, these are really difficult areas. And especially, you know, I'm aware of California, the process of the unratified treaties, you know, recognition processes being stalled. Like, these are really serious and sticky issues to deal with. However, we're looking at documentation and documentation that is claimed to exist that doesn't.

0: Indigenous people?
1: Well, the thing that really strikes me is that more or less you have a system of journalists who are not checking or verifying information from, you know, from a person. That's creating an echo chamber, which is creating a lot of different, like, I mean, Mr. Menzies has been the focus of more than 70 stories that we were able to find. So he has a very large media footprint. That media footprint is often used to be able to apply for grants. In one case, when Mr. Menzies sued the federal government for $1 trillion and claimed, you know, claimed ownership of six counties in South Texas, he was citing journalism that had covered him to establish his place in South Texas as the hereditary chief of the tribe. And again, you know, you've got journalists that are helping you get, you know, a foothold into philanthropy, and philanthropy is helping you get a foothold into spaces like the United Nations. You essentially have what we're calling essentially a shadow recognition system. In the United States, it's an imperfect system, but there is the federal recognition system, and in some cases, state recognition systems, which recognize tribes, indigenous nations. And in this case, Mr. Menzies was able to bypass all of those with the help of journalists, philanthropy, and the United Nations.
0: And as you report, he got major, major media attention. The $5 million he got largely came from environmental and social justice founders like the Schmidt Family Foundation, First Nations Development Institute, Rockefeller Family Fund, and the Andrew W. Mellon Foundation. So these are major, major foundations. We're going to take a quick break, but after the break, we'll talk more about how he became such a major figure and what you think media outlets need to do in the future to make sure that people are who they say they are. Because as we were talking about, these are pretty sticky issues. On today's Your Call, it's our One Planet issue series, and we're speaking with award-winning journalist Tristan Attone, who's editor-at-large at Grist. We're talking about his major investigation called The Climate Movement Gave This Texas Tribe Millions and a Global Platform. No one checked its story. You can find the piece at grist.org. We also have it linked at kalw.org, Click News, and Your Call. This is Your Call. We'll be back after this.

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I'm Rose Aguilar. Today we are spending the hour with award-winning journalist Tristan Attone, who is a member of the Kiowa tribe and editor-at-large at GRIST, a newsroom focused on finding solutions at the intersection of climate and justice. Tristan and his team spent about 7 months on this major investigation called The Climate Movement Gave This Texas Tribe Millions and a Global Platform. No One Checked Its Story. It focuses on Juan Mancias, chair of the Carrizo-Camacrudo tribe of Texas, which has received more than $5 million for climate and environmental-related efforts since 2019, despite holding neither federal nor state recognition. Tristan, let's talk more about Juan Mancias and how he became such a major actor in the activism space. You write that he has engaged with several UN agencies to battle oil and gas terminals, Trump's border wall, Elon Musk's SpaceX. He and his allies stymied LNG expansion in South Texas. And then you talked a bit about the work that he did in France. And a lot of people were paying attention because Juan Mancias and Becca

0: Hinojosa, a grassroots activist in the Rio Grande Valley, spent weeks organizing against the proposed Rio Grande Terminal and the Rio Bravo Pipeline. I'm guessing a lot of people have not even heard of this. I never heard of this. An $18 billion project that would carry tens of millions of tons of natural gas every year to the export terminal in Brownsville, where it would be liquefied and shipped overseas as LNG. The battle led them to collaborate with Rainforest Action on a study documenting what it identified as the project's threat to the area, which included Carrizo Comacrudo lands. Can you give us an update on this? Do you know what is the update on this pipeline?
1: I can't say what the update to the pipeline is just right now, actually. But to your earlier question, in terms of how he was able to become sort of a media darling to some degree, he's actually been very effective. And we say so in the story as well, too, is that his actions have been very effective in stopping development, oil and gas. That is one of the reasons that even funders that we reached out to get comment on the story said that they funded him, is that his actions were highly effective in being able to do this work, which is one of the reasons why he's been able to sort of keep this position and secure funding and ongoing support. And I think that obviously raises a very, very big question, I think, for a lot of readers, is that like if the story and the thing that we're looking at here, if all of those aren't true, but they're still making the work effective, it raises a question, right? Like, can you do effective work if it's built on documentation that can't be verified, if it's built on a story that nobody can confirm? It's kind of a philosophical question here about, what are the limits of the movement and what are we comfortable with?
0: Right. Well, and then after he did all of this organizing against this Rio Grande Terminal and the Rio Bravo Pipeline, the report that he worked on with the Rainforest Action got a lot of attention. People started paying attention. And as you report, Friends of the Earth France saw an opportunity. French banks, including BNP Paribas and another bank, at the time were still financing DAPL and petrochemical industries in South Texas, including Rio projects, and organizers believed that they could pressure them to stop. So by early spring of 2017, the Rainforest Action Network, the Sierra Club, Friends of the Earth had a plan. Mancias and Hinojosa, who was a Sierra Club campaigner at the time, would travel to France to help launch an international divestment campaign, and they would work alongside indigenous activists and allies involved with Stand Up with Standing Rock, a European solidarity tour aimed at demanding banks divest from oil and gas projects in North America. And as you report, over the next week, they got a ton of media attention.
1: Yeah, it was, if I recall, something like a dozen stories in a matter of a few days. And it was a great sort of way to get attention for Friends of the Earth France, Les Amis de Terre. This riding on the coattails of sort of like Standing Rock and having the pipeline was connected to sort of the DAPL companies as well, too. It really gave organizers a good way to get into that fight and deal with it. And again, they were successful. And I think that's, to some degree to their credit. And obviously, again, raises questions.
0: At what point did he start raising money?
1: Basically, shortly after that. For years, the Carrizo Comacrudo tribe has been really operating on the margins, kind of by a shoestring. Most of their tax forms, or all of their tax forms, in fact, up until, I believe, 2017, were filing for less than $50,000 a year in terms of incoming money. And that just started to change directly after their time in France, with money starting to come in, especially around their border wall actions. The Carrizo Comacrudo have been very, very good about being able to court reporters, and rightfully so. Reporters were reporting on indigenous people who were taking in-person action on border wall, SpaceX, et cetera. I mean, this is the kind of thing that, that journalists tend to go for when it comes to Indigenous affairs reporting.
0: And also, I remember that time, there were so many reckonings happening, and a lot of foundations said, we've got to start funding Indigenous organizations and Indigenous activism. And so it was really amazing to learn that he got money from massive foundations, Native and non-Native. And so this entire time, he was saying that he is chair of the Carrizo Comecrudo Tribe of Texas. That's how he was presenting himself.
1: That's correct. And I should say that the Carrizo Comecrudo Tribe of Texas is an actual group of people. It's unclear how large the group actually is. They do meet. They are some sort of like social gatherings and such. There are people who claim to be Carrizo Comecrudo as well, too. This is not to say that the tribe doesn't exist or even historically never existed, because historically the both the Carrizos and the Comecrudos did exist. We can find them in historical records. Again, in terms of the primary documentation that Mr. Mancias has relied on to establish himself as a hereditary chief of the Carrizo Comecrudo tribe, doesn't seem to exist.
0: Well, this gives us, I mean, what I've been loving about our U.S. at 250 and Native Perspective series is that we're all learning so much, because when you talk about Native history, there's just so much rich history to learn about. So if we can spend a little bit of time talking about Indigenous homelands in South Texas, you write that they have played a reluctant host to the shifting militarized edge of the Spanish, Mexican, and later Texas and American frontiers. Nearly 50 years of perpetual war against Native peoples into the late 19th century ended in forced removal and genocide. By the 1870s, many surviving tribal nations had been pushed out of Texas altogether, including the Waco, Kiowa, and Tonkawa, all of which are now based in Oklahoma, a brutal reminder of Texas moxie. Historians have called the state a, quote, cauldron of racist violence. Can you tell us more about that?
1: Well, yeah, I mean, ethnic cleansing campaigns in Texas were absolutely brutal. As you mentioned, my own tribe, Kiowa, are, frequently in Texas, and we call parts of Texas home and regularly, visit places in Texas that have been near and dear to us. Those conflicts with Texans were incredibly brutal and incredibly vicious, including in South Texas, where a lot of the tribes in the Delta, from the Carrizo and the Comecrudo all the way to the Karankawa, have more or less borne the brunt of Texas aggression and settler violence by being more or less eliminated and or sort of absorbed into the Tejano population here. When we're thinking about like the colonial violence that is happening in Texas, that's really setting the stage for a lot of the conversation around this story here, is that, as I mentioned before, the Carrizo and Comecrudo, they are a real people. They are documented by the Spanish. The bands are documented. It's not to say that people in Texas don't have indigenous heritage at all. I think that's a real an important thing for people to remember here. But descent from a specific nation is a different sort of story. And again, the sort of vague gestures that we're talking about toward ancestry are doing quite a bit of work here.
0: And to go a little bit more deeper into this history, you write that few authoritative books compile the indigenous history of South Texas. The most prominent, Martin Salinas's Indians of the Rio Grande Delta, was praised for painstakingly compiling what one reviewer called the recorded shreds of Indian existence in the lower Rio Grande Valley. Those shreds, created by Spanish colonizers and military leaders, document Carrizos and Comecrudos at Spanish missions into the 19th century, and is punctuated by an 1886 visit from the noted Swiss ethnologist Albert Gochest, who found elderly Comecrudos living on the riverbanks of the border town of Reynosa Diaz. Some could still speak their language, which he wrote down, but after Gatchet, the tribe disappears from the historical record. You go on to write that for more than a century, the prevailing academic and historical consensus has held that Gulf Coast groups like Carrizo, Comecrudo, and Karankawa ceased to exist as distinct societies by the late 1800s. According to the Texas State Historical Association, leading anthropologists and historians, the surviving populations of South Texas died from colonial violence and disease, or they were assimilated into Mexican and Tejano society. To modern scholars, these tribes simply do not exist today. So you have interviewed Juan Mancias. What did he say when you brought up all of these issues?
1: Well, it's the same story that he's told other reporters, is that all of those historians are wrong. You know, the story that Mr. Mancias has told over and over again is that the Carrizo Comecrudo were actually in hiding the entire time. And that his family was the family to maintain all of its history, language, and culture. So he claims that his grandfather was a Carrizo Comecrudo chief, that individual led 29 other Carrizo Comecrudo families out of the Rio Grande, 600 miles north to the Texas Panhandle, where they deliberately adopted identities as farm workers, Mexican farm workers. And you know, his story has always been that his family have secretly, essentially kept all of this alive. That is why he's the hereditary chief of the Carrizo Comecrudo, because his entire family line has been chiefs all the way through, including miraculously surviving this massacre in the early 1800s. So it's this essentially sort of miracle story of a family that managed to keep something alive the entire time, which just doesn't really check out when we started asking questions here. So that's kind of the story that has come across in terms of being able to talk about his connection and how he draws his family story into this.
0: And as you said earlier, the short-term gains are real, but they come at an expense. And you interviewed Kyle White, a member of the Citizen Potawatomi Nation and a climate justice scholar at the University of Michigan, who said it's completely undermining the potential that tribal nations and indigenous people have. Because how does this contribute to the doubt, doubting the credibility of Native voices?
1: Well, I think it's not just doubting the credibility. It's that there are real and well-documented ways in which tribal nations, you know, have the ability to have real and major climate impacts right now. Everything from, you know, land returns to just even steady funding to deal with the same, you know, pipelines or any other sort of situation that tribes are having to deal with, right? So we have actual tribal nations that have real abilities to combat climate change. But there are also tribal nations that have citizens, they have police, they have hospitals, they have to run services for their citizens. So climate change isn't the only thing they can focus on. And a lot of that comes from, you know, funding issues and a lack of land base here. I mean, we cite in the story here that there's been more than 600 different studies that show that land return to tribal nations is one of the most effective ways to battle climate change right now. However, we've got, the Carrizo Comecrudo tribe being able to bring in money to buy land in South Texas. They're able to do it very, very quickly, but it's still subject to state and federal taxes, as opposed to a tribal nation that can do the exact same thing and not have to deal with the sort of zoning and taxes and everything else that can actually like make real big difference to that land. So what we're talking about here are short-term fixes to something like stopping an oil pipeline, while we have real documented harm to tribal nations across all sorts of different disciplines that can be dealt with, with the same sort of support that these guys are getting.
0: So what would you say to media outlets about all of this? Because you report that the Indigenous Journalists Association warns that once a fraudulent claim is published, especially in Indigenous-led media, other outlets tend to follow without verification. And Mancias and the tribe appeared in more than 70 stories, blogs, and press releases since 2016, ranging from ICT, Indian Country Today, Inside Climate News, The Guardian, The Texas Tribune. You write that Inside Climate News and ICT were among the most prolific outlets covering Mancias and the tribe. You all presented your findings of your investigation and asked about their editorial policies for covering unrecognized groups and whether reporters examine primary documents to corroborate his claims. And the outlets provided statements, but they didn't answer questions or explain their fact-checking protocols. So this is a tough one, Tristan, especially at a time when so many of us just don't have resources to do this kind of dogged reporting. What would you say to media outlets going forward?
1: Well, I mean, the dogged reporting that you're seeing right now is basically, sort of looking at almost a decade's worth of essentially like unverified reporting here. It didn't take us very long to figure out that maybe we should be asking some different questions after talking to Mr. Mancias about his stories, because I'm an Indigenous reporter. I understand this area. I understand what I'm doing. But even for a non-Indigenous reporter, just again, asking for this is standard 101 journalism to say, if somebody says, I have an 1871 document that proves everything that I've told you, and you say, okay, cool. Like, that's not really doing a lot of like reporting. That's taking something at face value. Generally, you would say, if somebody tells you, I have the document, you say, great, let me see the document. Like, we don't not do that for any other group of people. So to, again, if somebody had checked even at the beginning and say, hey, you know what, you're saying that you've got this thing, I just need to check it. And this is something we talk about at Grist. This is one part of our policy in terms of doing this work, is that, unrecognized doesn't mean illegitimate. That is definitely not what we think. That is not how we operate. But we are able to say, like, just, we're asking, and likely you know why we're asking, if you're legitimate or not, if your claims are real. As part of our standards as well, too, is if somebody gets defensive about this, this is a red flag, because most Indigenous people who are asked, could you just verify that you're an Indigenous person, understand why you're asking, because this is such a widespread problem.
0: You also asked funders. You report that First Nations Development Institute, the Rockefeller Family Fund, and the Andrew W. Mellon Foundation did not respond to detailed requests for comment. The Schmidt Family Foundation defended its funding and said identity verification is beyond its philanthropic mandate. And again, we're talking about $5 million here.
1: Yeah, I mean, $5 million from a number of different sources, so not right. only not all from that one source. But I mean, yes, philanthropic organizations that we reached out to and we mentioned in the story said that it was beyond the scope of their work to do that kind of checking. And yeah, obviously, I think this raises some questions about what those fact check protocols can be. Obviously, I don't know philanthropy, so I can't say what they look like, but I can say again what they look like for journalists. And usually, if somebody says, I am this thing, we say, great, we just need you to prove it. That's how we operate.
0: What is Mancias doing today? Is he still saying that he chairs this tribe?
1: I mean, yes, as far as I understand, we have yet to receive any pushback on our findings. We have had no factual or inaccuracies in our story that have been challenged. The story's been out for almost 2 weeks now. Mr. Mancias has made no statements. So it's unclear on what is happening there. I can see that he appears to still be the chairman of the Carrizo Comecrudo tribe. And we've had no challenges to any of the statements or allegations that we put into the story.
0: What are you hearing from Indigenous activists and Indigenous environmental organizations about this?
1: Well, we've heard a lot of positive comments, actually, in terms of being able to say that, like, the work that we've been able to do on the story has been, really quite informative in terms of how to be vetting these organizations and thinking about reach, that this isn't just a story about looking at one individual necessarily, but it's a story about looking at how an entire system works. So you have a system of funders, you have a system of reporters, you have an international system that are all more or less making this possible. And that's something that we're proud that we were able to do and sort of articulate in the story. We've been getting quite a bit of positive comment back from Indigenous scholars and activists.
0: Well, you touched on this earlier, but what do you want people to take away from this investigation? What would you say is the broader message to the environmental movement as a whole?
1: Well, I mean, I think the big thing here is like what sort of fact checking are you doing when you're with the people that you're working with? But more importantly, I think, is the environmental movement actually okay with throwing Indigenous people under the bus in order to have these short-term gains? I think it's a reasonable question to be asking, to say that, if the climate movement is actually saying that there are acceptable sort of like casualties, whether it be like, actual physical casualties or just sort of reputational, if these are acceptable to sort of, get these climate goals in order, I think there's a serious question to be had and a serious conversation to be had among the movement to say, what is an acceptable level of sort of like harm to be done in order to make sure that we have something like EVs or that oil pipeline is stopped or, you name what the solution is. If there's an acceptable sort of like casualty rate to that, I think it's a really different conversation about what the actual goals are of the climate movement.
0: Right. And especially right now, Tristan, given what DOGE has done and so many people are in desperate need of funding across the board. And this kind of fact checking to make sure people are who they say they are is so, so important. I mean, when you think about, the smaller tribes or the tribes that just don't get a lot of media attention, how they are affected by something like this. These big foundations and big media organizations flock to the person who gets the most attention.
1: Well, yeah, and I think one of the things that strikes me here is that, sort of when taken together, is that, organizations like the Carrizo Comecrudo are saying that the federal government can't determine who's Indigenous in South Texas, neither can recognize tribes or their citizens or anyone from outside the region. And when someone offers a standard that has nothing to do with the government, like the United Nations, like that can't determine it either. And that's a huge issue. I think that that needs to be discussed more.
0: Are you planning to do any follow-ups or any stories that are related to this?
1: We hope so. Obviously, we're waiting to see what some of the players have to say afterwards. Well, hopefully, readers will take a look and see how widespread this is, from UNESCO to World Monuments Fund to funders to journalists. There's a lot of players involved here, and we're really hoping that we'll see some more comment and we'll see some sort of movement from those organizations.
0: Tristan Ottone is editor-at-large at GRIST, a newsroom focused on finding solutions at the intersection of climate and justice. I hope you can take the time to read his major investigation called "The Climate Movement Gave This Texas Tribe Millions and a Global Platform. No One Checked Its Story." Tristan is a member of the Kiowa tribe. Tristan, huge thanks to you and your colleagues for this important investigation, and thank you for joining us.
1: Thanks for having me.
0: Thank you. Thanks to Malihe Razazan for producing today's show. Thanks to Kevin Vance for engineering our show. 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I'm Rose Aguilar. 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We wanted to let you know that this year KALW turns 85. 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
2: 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I'm Cherole Tswalo. We're listening right now to the sound of Stravinsky's first movement of Dunbarton Oaks, as chosen by today's guest, Sarah Cahill. Hello.
0: Hello. Thank you so much, Cheryl.
2: Thank you for being here. Your show, Sarah, brings us some lovely contemporary music. Can you tell us more about it?
0: Yeah. So my show is called Revolutions Per Minute. It's on from 6 to 8 p.m. on Sunday evenings, and it's, I guess you would say, Western and classical music from the Middle Ages until today. I interview composers and musicians, and it's just a lot of fun.
2: So let's get into the first song you've brought today. What is it?
0: Yeah, so I want to start with a sarabande from Bach's fourth cello suite with Pablo Casals playing, and I think it's music that really heals anything that's ailing you and any sort of stress or anxiety or anything that's going on. You just put on the Bach cello suites and it solves any kind of problem. But especially, you know, Pablo Casals, it's such a great story because when he was 13 years old, he went into a thrift shop in Barcelona and he found this music, the scores for the Bach cello suites. And then he waited until he was 60 years old to record them because he felt they were so deep. He needed that much time, like a lifetime, to really immerse himself. So we're listening to the sarabande from the fourth cello suite by Johann Sebastian Bach.

0: So what is the next song you brought today?
1: So the next one is by a really incredible Mexican composer, Gabriela Ortiz. And this is me playing her third etude. Interestingly, you know, when I first contacted her about her music, this was 2018, she wasn't that well known. But Gustavo Dudamel, the conductor of the Los Angeles Philharmonic, has become a great advocate of hers and has commissioned 9 pieces, I think, so far, and has toured her music all over the world. And it makes you think of how artists and composers and writers and everybody need somebody like that to really believe in them, say, this is worthwhile. I'm going to, you know, show the world what an incredible composer you are.
0: And also, this is actually part of your Future is Female project.
1: Yes, yes. I recorded 3 albums, and I just made a point of immersing myself in music composed by women, because I think we should all be playing more of it, listening to more of it, just experiencing this incredible range of music that has been neglected.
0: All right, let's listen to more.

0: Okay, and last but not least, what else have you brought?
1: The third piece that I brought is by another really fascinating composer, Jesse Montgomery. This piece is called Strum, and it uses plucked and strummed string instruments in really interesting ways. It's also very melodic, and she says she draws on American folk idioms and the spirit of dance and movement.
0: I loved this one. I loved how it expanded how strings can sound, what strings can be, like the plucking and the strumming, and like you said, rhythmic and percussive almost because of all the ways that you can use the strings.
1: Very, very true. Yeah, it's a wonderful piece. It's great that we're hearing more of it.
0: Yeah, let's take a listen.

0: Sarah, thank you so much for coming and talking to me today. And as always, I feel like every time you share some music or I talk to you, it just really expands my world and my mind and brings such a deep appreciation. But I wanted to make sure we also know that she's a celebrated concert pianist who has her own NPR Tiny Desk show. You can go and find it at NPR's Tiny Desk YouTube channel. So thank you so much.
1: Thank you so much. And it's great to spend time with you. I'm a great admirer of your work as well.
0: Oh, thank you. If you want to hear the songs in full and to find out more about Sarah K. Hill, go to kalw.org/onrepeat. Make sure you're following at KALW Music on Instagram. Thank you to our engineer, David Kwan. Thank you, as always, to our executive producer, Ben Trefney. I'm Chirale Dzwalo,
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0: If you've listened to the radio in the last 50 years, chances are you've heard a song recorded at Hyde Street Studios. Don't.
1: They cutting off welfare. So big thing crime is rising there.
0: Today, we're going on a tour of San Francisco institutions that have been in operation the longest. They're all entries in the new book, Oldest San Francisco, by Alex Scott. First, we visit the oldest recording studio in San Francisco to learn about this beating heart of the Tenderloin. Hyde Street studio manager Jack Kurtzman knocks on the door of Studio A before entering.
2: So we have Jonathan from Quench in the studio here with our engineer Will Chasen.
0: They're laying down a drum track to fill out the rest of a song.
3: Hello.
2: Can we hear the whole track? Yeah.
0: Since the dawn of the San Francisco sound, this has been the city's soundboard.
2: It's been nearly every day, probably, 340 days of the year, that there is music being made in these rooms.
0: Walk down the labyrinth of hallways, and you'll see gold records and photos of artists from the studio's early years.
2: Jerry Garcia, David Crosby, Phil Lesh, and Neil Young all jamming in our Studio A here, the room that we were just talking in.
0: And more recent folks.
2: You see Cake there, Chris Isaak, Joe Satriani, Train.
0: Here's the guy in charge.
4: I'm Michael Ward, current owner of Hyde Street Studios for 43 long years.
0: He and Jack are a bit of an odd pair. Michael's got a tight, receding silver ponytail, and he wears socks with his sandals. His cream waffle Henley and faded blue jeans are worn in just right. Jack has got a faded lip ring scar, a green and black checkered shirt, and brown lumberjack boots. But their dynamic is part of what makes this studio still hum. The first time he came into the studio, Michael was an outsider looking in. It was the late 70s, and Michael had cobbled together a DIY recording studio at his home and had come to Hyde Street, then Wally Hyder Studios, to grab some tape for his at-home setup.
4: And so I came down and stood out in the lobby. Actually, I think the Pointer Sisters were in here. The door was open. Whatever was happening, they weren't happy. There was constant tension, apparently, between the suits and the freaks. And I felt like, a geek, someone who was outside the magic circle.
0: A few years later, he got a call that the studio was available, and he took advantage.
4: Basically, we just moved in, first and last month's rent.
0: Since then, he's had many opportunities to stand inside the magic circle. It's where engineer Joe Begale mans the board today and welcomes KLW in.
5: All right on. Very cool. Well, welcome to it. This is Studio D.
0: Michael says a lot of the most well-known artists to come out of Hyde Street recorded in Studio D.
4: Somebody had said, anybody who reaches this point in whatever you're doing, you should understand what's happened in this room, and listed, Merle Haggard and all these people who've done records in here.
0: Musicians like Creedence Clearwater Revival and Herbie Hancock. Michael says some artists have almost too much reverence for the musicians who've come before. Take Chapito Arias, the percussionist from Santana.
4: I had to be in the room with him because he said there were ghosts in here.
0: But the ghosts don't bother Michael. He doesn't rest on his laurels or spend too much time bemoaning all the other studios in San Francisco that have shuttered.
4: All that preserving stuff, that, as the saying goes, plus a dollar and a half gets you a cup of coffee. It's not the stuff that really profits you to think about daily, I don't think.
0: Michael and studio manager Jack Kurtzman are more concerned with the living.
2: I think the bands that you get in here, the artists that you get in here, are feeling the frustrations of the city or the joys of the city, and they're using San Francisco to influence their music, and it's kind of keeping this as a unique breeding ground for interesting music.
4: I'm concerned with what I'm doing, and making it functional for them and me forever and always.
0: That magic circle is still spinning. That story was reported by Lena Basuni and Sarah Jessie.

0: Next, we're going from downtown and heading south into Noe Valley. On a block at the edge of the neighborhood, there's a three-story beige apartment building that always has a crowd in front of it, even on a cold day. It's Mitchell's Ice Cream, the oldest known ice cream maker that's still owned by the original family based in the city. It's been serving cones and sundaes from its shop on the building's ground floor since 1953. Ask customers what they're ordering, and you'll hear some expected choices.
1: Mint chocolate.
2: Coffee and marble fudge.
1: Pumpkin.
3: Strawberries and cream in the little giant's helmet.
0: But you'll also hear about the international flavors the shop is famous for.
4: I have a feeling it's going to be ube.
5: I'm going to be getting the horchata flavor with the tropical four.
6: Mexican chocolate.
7: Pint of avocado and a cone of avocado.
0: And some inventive mixes.
8: Chocolate peanut butter with mango, and it's really good.
0: Well, KLW sampled some flavors and learned more about Mitchell's story. You can hear Mitchell's before you can see it. There's the crowd gathering on the sidewalk outside under the polka-dotted sign and workers calling numbers from a loudspeaker.
9: 52. Number 52.
0: Inside the tight space, customers grab a number from a red dispenser. Then they crowd up to the glass freezers where workers scoop from the deep tubs of ice cream, grab cones, and make shakes and sundaes. In the production room just behind them, the shop's workhorse machine churns out a batch of purple ube ice cream. Overseeing everything is operations manager Marlon Payumo. He's originally from the Philippines.
10: I came here in 1988, not knowing what to expect. I didn't have any money. I only have about $300 in my pocket.
0: When he heard that an ice cream shop was hiring, he applied.
10: Brian Mitchell interviewed me on the spot. He hired me right away.
0: And Marlon's been working at Mitchell's ever since. But it wasn't always easy.
10: When I first came in this country, I didn't speak English. I barely finished high school when I left my country. Barely. I was about 19 years old then. I was actually nervous every time a customer would come and order. I didn't know what to say. My heart stopped pumping. It was pumping hard, and I was nervous. Oh, God.
0: But he rose up to supervisor, then assistant manager, to now serving as operations manager.
10: I met my wife over here, too.
0: Marlon had been working at Mitchell's for a year when she came in for a job interview.
10: 32 years later, she's my wife. We are both the operation managers at Mitchell's up to this point. We've been working for the company more than half of our lives. We grew up here. We grew up at Mitchell's. They became our family.
0: He says that's a good fit for the Mitchells, who run a family-oriented business.
10: We are the Mitchells. Our last name is not Mitchells, but we're living like the Mitchells because they wanted good people to run and operate their company.
0: Larry and Jack Mitchell opened their shop in the same small storefront on San Jose Avenue in June 1953, starting out with 19 flavors.
10: When they started, you know, they just wanted to serve a premium quality ice cream. Standard flavor, I must say.
0: But during the 60s, the Mitchells were working with a broker.
10: He imports fruit from different countries.
0: And he convinced them to buy some mango that he'd brought back from the Philippines. This is why they claim to be the first shop in the Bay Area to offer mango ice cream. At the same time, the area around Mitchell's was diversifying, with more people from Latin America and the Philippines moving in.
10: Filipinos, during the 70s, early 70s or so, started immigrating to the Bay Area. They heard that mango from the Philippines are being used here in San Francisco, Mitchell's ice cream. So they got curious, they got excited, and when they had it, they tried it. It was good, it was delicious, they liked it. And after that, other tropical flavors was brought in too. Brought in like ube, macapuno, langka,
0: purple yam, coconut, jackfruit, all from the Philippines. An employee who came from Peru suggested the Mitchells try making an ice cream from lucuma, a Peruvian fruit.
10: When we started producing that flavor, it became a big hit. Lucuma tastes like maple.
0: Other additions included Mexican chocolate, horchata, and Japanese hojicha, roasted green tea.
10: It's limitless at this point. Whatever, you know, we listen to people's requests, opinions, we're open.
0: And with customers from so many backgrounds, there's inspiration everywhere.
10: That's the best thing about Mitchell's. It's so diverse.
0: That and seeing generations of Mitchell's fans develop.
10: Working for so many years, for 5 days a week, you'll get to remember faces. I've seen kids walking in here with their mom, and then years later, you see them with the kids of their own. When we celebrated our 70th year about a few months back, that was just a testament. It just shows how much Mitchells are loved, how much we're supported by the community.
0: That and seeing generations and generations of Mitchells fans. That story was reported by Steffi Puerto and Cheryl Kaskowitz.

0: our next story, we're heading just about 2 miles away to the corner of 18th and Castro Street. Images of the rainbow flag are ubiquitous here. They're hanging in store windows, they stud the escalators in Harvey Milk Plaza, and even make up the stripes in the crosswalk.
1: We're visiting from Australia right now, and as soon as we got off the train at this stop, the first thing we saw before the naked people was the flags, and we kind of just went, yeah, cool, like we're in a good spot, this is the right place.
0: But as we'll learn, the rainbow flag has only been a symbol for the queer community for 45 years. In the 60s and 70s, LGBTQ people from around the country flocked to San Francisco. It was just more queer-friendly than other places. Cleve Jones is a human rights activist.
2: There was a conversation ongoing about the need for a unifying symbol for this emerging community and movement.
0: Some people were using the pink triangle as a pride symbol, but that was used by the Nazis as a badge of shame for gay people.
2: We needed something positive and unifying.
0: Gay rights activists and supervisor Harvey Milk urged artists to design a symbol for the 1978 Freedom Day Parade, now called the Pride Parade. The Parade Decorations Committee made two enormous flags to fly at UM Plaza during the parade, 30 by 60 feet each, so big they couldn't be carried by hand.
2: Oh, it was just gorgeous. You know, when the wind took it and the sun broke through the morning clouds, it was just extraordinarily beautiful. I'd never seen a flag that large, and the colors were just so vibrant, so it really did take my breath away. But the most lovely part of that morning, though, was just standing on the sidelines and watching as all the people in the parade came walking through between the two flags. We just watched as thousands of people walked beneath them and looked up, and their faces were just transformed. There was such a joyousness to it that I'll never forget.
0: One of those original flags is on display at the GLBT Historical Society Museum on 18th Street at Castro. Andrew Schaffer works at the museum. He says receiving the original rainbow flag was almost a religious experience.
3: When we were installing it, I got to very delicately wearing gloves, just touch a little piece of the fabric, and it sort of felt like touching like the Shroud of Turin. Like this is kind of our queer origin stories. It felt like touching something that is almost magical.
0: But the flag is very real. It lives in a glass display case in all of its 8 glorious original colors. The size is impressive, even though only about a third of the original flag remains.
3: Yeah, as we're walking up to the flag, you can see obviously the colors first, but as you get closer, you can see they're kind of discolored.
0: It's made of cotton muslin. 45 years later, it has an almost fuzzy quality.
3: No one makes a flag out of this kind of fabric.
0: The people who made it hand-dyed each stripe. It kind of looks like tie-dye.
3: The colors are faded, there's spots, there's imperfections. This does not look like a mass-produced object. You can tell it's made with love.
0: On that original flag design, there were 8 stripes, and each color had a meaning.
3: So pink for sex, red for life, orange was for healing, yellow for the sun, green for nature, turquoise was for art and magic, blue for serenity, and purple for the spirit.
0: Andrew says the rainbow flag just captured the zeitgeist of the moment. 2 years earlier, in 1976, people rallied around the American flag during the bicentennial of the United States.
3: The rainbow flag did a similar thing for queer people, where it was something that we could grab onto and say, like, this is going to bring us all together. So that was the intention. And I think it sort of maps to that moment in queer history where, again, things looked like they could be getting better. You know, we were electing openly queer people. We were passing anti-discrimination ordinances. And yes, there was resistance and pretty heavy resistance, but there were good reasons in 1978 to believe that the next decade would be a lot better than the previous decade.
0: Today on Castro Street, people have a wide range of feelings about the rainbow flag.
4: It's gone real commercial.
5: Seeing the rainbow flag for the first time was a jaw-dropping experience.
6: I don't really think I have a ton to, I don't have a lot of strong opinions about the rainbow flag.
4: The flag as a symbol has also changed with the times. Subsets of the LGBTQ community have made their own flags, including the pink, blue, and white trans flag and the bear flag in earth tones. Some people criticize the symbol, saying it's been co-opted by capitalist interests. But at some point, Andrew Schaffer of the GLBT Historical Society Museum says he began to understand that for many people, the symbol of the rainbow flag means I will be safe in this space.
3: And so to be charged with not taking care of like the object that made all that possible is a pretty awesome responsibility. And it's also, I think, a delight to be able to share that with so many people.
4: Cleve Jones has said this symbol couldn't have been created anywhere else.
7: It was something special and unique and wonderful about San Francisco. Our history, our geography, our architecture, the air, the way the fog comes down the hills. This is a wonderful place.
4: That story was reported by Sandra Halliday and Alastair Boone.

0: Now, from the Castro, we're going to head north all the way until we meet the ocean. On the edge of Aquatic Park, there's a building with a big white wall and a red door. From the street, it would be easy to walk by and have no idea what's behind it. But this unassuming facade houses the oldest swim and rowing club in San Francisco, and the front door faces the bay. Everything about this club is oriented to the water. It's 7 in the morning, and several members of the South End Rowing Club are just coming in from swimming in the bay.
1: Yeah, I think most of us who swim in the mornings is about this time. And it's San Francisco, so it's always beautiful. Sometimes it's foggy, sometimes it's lit up. There's just no better place in the world to swim.
2: I second that.
0: Inside, club president Fran Hegeler is still in her bathing suit.
3: Sorry about that. My swim got a little longer than expected. The current was really strong.
0: The main building of the clubhouse is 20 feet high with wood floors, dim light, and a museum smell.
4: And everywhere you look are boats, longboats, wooden boats, rowboats.
0: And oars all along the walls. It's kind of a combination gym and social club.
3: Come on, let me just show you this first. So we have a little bar. Come on in. And these are handball courts.
0: As she continues the tour, she runs into a group of about 8 swimmers going up the stairs, only wearing towels.
3: Oh my God, it's a birthday swim!
5: Oh yeah! Woo! Allie's birthday!
3: Oh yeah! Allie, happy birthday! Awesome!
5: 1, 2, 3.
3: So there's a tradition here at the South End Rowing Club, and that when it's your birthday, you swim in your birthday suit. So you can see those ladies going up the stairs with only their towels on.
0: Fran says the South End Rowing Club and its 2,200 members are living history.
4: These boats, they are active boats. We work on these boats. We take them out. We row them. Can I just say how proud I am to be president of this club on its 150th birthday? It's the coolest thing. Seriously. So it started in 1873.
0: The first clubhouse was in China Basin, close to where the Chase Center is today. It started as a rowing club.
4: So the club has kind of evolved to be what it is today through the sort of social glue that emerges from shared experiences of being out in or on the water.
0: Jim Hentz was born and raised in San Francisco.
6: I'm second generation down here. I was just a little kid and my father brought me down here, put a swimsuit on me, took me out to the end of the pier and threw me in. He said, start kicking. So I've been around here most of my life.
0: Nina Gaines says when she joined a year ago, she thought she'd swim and use the gym.
7: And instead, I have become a rower and a handball player, which is not what I expected, but the club communities are really, really

0: And now I have it, and I can't imagine life without it. I want you to say hi to Aaron.
1: Yes.
0: Hi, Aaron.
2: No, he's Madam President, all rise. Apartment 19 is now in session.
0: So, tonight morning we get to see President Warsoops right here.
3: That's Supervisor Aaron Peskin. The club's a short distance from his home in North Beach.
2: I just roll down the hill, come down here, have some coffee, swim around, take a hot shower, no sauna necessary this time of year, and then suit up and go to City Hall.
3: At the dock, Nina, who we met earlier, and her partner Pranay Desai are prepping a fiberglass two-seater, a coastal double, to take out for a morning row.
4: All right.
3: Fran says places like the South End Rowing Club matter in a city where people don't always know their neighbors.
5: We are social creatures, and so when you come to a place where you can do what you love to do with other people who love to do what you love to do, and they embrace you, and they are curious about you, and they support you, and it's not about what you look like or how much money you make or how good you are at something. It's like, are we doing this together? And it is transcendent, in my opinion, and it's a pretty rare thing, you know?
3: That story was reported by Molly Blair Salyer and Pat McMahon. All the places we went to today are featured in Alex Scott's book, Oldest San Francisco. They were reported by our 2024 Audio Academy cohort, and this show was produced by KELW senior editor Lisa Morehouse. 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
7: This is the sound of Mono Lake. I'm Marissa Ortega-Welch, and you're listening to Natural State, a series of sound portraits from the landscapes and life forms of California. East of Yosemite, Mono Lake is like a great inland ocean. Water from the Sierra flows into the lake, but no water flows out. Instead, the water evaporates and leaves behind salts, making Mono Lake twice as salty as the ocean. You can hear what the gulls think of that.

That's Mono Lake, recorded by Bernie Krause. Natural State is a production of KALW Public Media. 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

0: 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Welcome to Bay Made, a mix of local stories and storytellers from the Bay Area. I'm David Boyer. This week, we are airing the first season of The Intersection, a podcast I developed with KALW back in 2015. I spent almost a year researching and recording in the Tenderloin. Much has changed in that neighborhood and the Bay Area since then. We've been through a pandemic, an economic downturn, talk of a doom loop, and more. And the Tenderloin has seen several major developments and an influx of new residents. Still, for better or worse, the stories you'll hear this week remain relevant and the neighborhood's challenges remain daunting. But hopefully, these stories and voices also help increase our collective understanding of this overlooked and often misunderstood place.
1: So it's very possible that she could die. She could OD tonight. It's very possible. She's on that road. But it's not just Katrina. It's the thousands of people who live here who are dying slow deaths on the street.
0: Welcome to The Intersection, an audio series that looks at change in the Bay Area through physical intersections, street corners, where different cultures, desires, and histories meet every day. This season, we'll focus on Golden Gate and Leavenworth in the Tenderloin, a neighborhood that many feel is changing, and others...
2: Ain't nothing changed, but the weather.
0: What you'll hear over the next six episodes is what I found while spending the better part of a year getting to know the people who live and work nearby. Ultimately, this is my take on the corner. It's not definitive, but hopefully it's both thoughtful and thought-provoking. So here goes. Golden Gate and Leavenworth is on the edge of downtown San Francisco, where the touristy vibe of Union Square gives way to the grittier vibe of the Tenderloin. This is a hectic corner. Traffic rushes down Golden Gate, and the sidewalks are packed.
3: Hey, David, how's it going?
0: There are people rushing somewhere and people hanging out. And the folks hanging out are there for a lot of different reasons.
1: I just wanted to see if Katrina was out here.
0: There are people like Mike Anderer, who you just heard. He works at a middle school, steps away from the corner, but wants to make the street safer and healthier for all. There are drug dealers and buyers. There are people that live in tiny rooms. For them, the sidewalk is their living room. And there are the homeless. Of the more than 7,500 people without permanent housing in San Francisco, half can be found in the Tenderloin. Katrina, the woman Mike is worried about, is one of those people. I met her one day while hanging out near the corner with a microphone.
4: What are you doing? What are you doing?
5: I'm doing an audio documentary on this corner.
4: No, you gonna get your ass whooped.
5: Hopefully not.
4: But what do you want to hear them say? Roxy, Xanax, Chiba, Narcos? Well, that's all you want to hear, but they're not going to say nothing around you. So.
5: No, I'm not looking for that. I'm actually
4: like
5: talking.
4: What?
5: I'm just talking to people to find out, like, okay.
6: Like
5: for instance, like, what are you doing here right now?
4: I'm waiting on the child care center to close, so I go sit in my tent and cook my dinner.
0: Katrina and her husband, Coop, are sitting on the sidewalk, leaning against a large black suitcase and a granny cart filled with their possessions. They are keeping an eye on the child care center across the street. As soon as it closes, they cross Golden Gate Avenue and grab a spot for the night. Like many of the nonprofits in the area, the center probably won't call the cops to remove them. These service providers know all too well that there are few places for the homeless to go, and moving them from this spot will not solve anything. So Coop sets up their tent, and Katrina, as she does most nights, cooks dinner for herself, Coop, and assorted friends who stop by.
4: I can cook my ass.
5: What do you mean cook? What do you cook?
4: I cook everything. I cook gumbo, I cook jambalaya, I cook oxtails, I cook neck bone, I cook gator, I cook hamburgers, fish fries, everything.
7: She'll smoke some pork chops and make you lick your elbow from the juice running down your arm. And I mean, I'm going to tell you, everybody eat from her, and they be right here on this ground, man, when she get down, you know what I'm saying? Even the police be wanting to taste it.
5: So, Coop, what's your favorite?
8: I have several, but my main one is she got some chili that's... Man, you know, back toward Texas, you know, they supposed to be the best chili makers, you know, Chuck Wagons, that's the Wild Wild West. She'll knock them out the box. Can't touch her. Can't touch her.
0: Tonight, as the sun begins to set, she's surrounded by what she calls her street family.
4: This is my cousin right here.
0: She's smoking ribs right here on the sidewalk with a barbecue smoker that a friend brought her.
4: And you put charcoal down here, you put ribs on here. I'm gonna start cooking. When I was a kid, I didn't go play high go get it, high go seek. I didn't play hopscotch. I watched my mother in the kitchen. I feel that's a way for me to get out of this. I mean, because I got a gift. So everybody over here is trying, they be trying to come together. How can they contribute to me getting me a restaurant? My restaurant be called what?
8: Tree Tree.
4: It's gonna be Tree Tree. I mean, I'm serious.
8: It's really incredible, man, because she should be serving at the White House. That's how good. She's a six-star restaurant type of thing, you know.
4: I'm wasting my life. I'm being honest.
5: I'm sorry.
4: It'll be okay, though. It's gonna be okay one way or another. It'll be okay. If I get me a ticket to cooking school, I'll change my whole life around. That's something I want to do. But I need help. Straight up.
0: Katrina, who's in her late 30s, has been living on the street for 3 years. Before that, she lived in SROs in the neighborhood, tiny rooms with a hot plate for cooking and shared bathrooms. As we talk, it's clear she's been through a lot in her life.
4: I was 3 years old when my mother protected herself and she actually killed my daddy. My mother went to jail, of course. And I had to stay with different family members. It was, can't nobody treat you like your mother on some real shit. But I love my mom. I really, really do. Even though she wasn't there as she needed to be, I never gave up on her. She said she did a lot of times. Everybody, like the OG ladies that be all here, they know my mom.
0: Katrina's mother was addicted to heroin. Now Katrina is too.
4: Really, when I started snorting heroin was because I wanted to see where my mother was on heroin. I wanted to see how she, what is it about she felt? You know, why is it that she was on it? But I ended up getting hooked. But baby, I've been on it like a year or something now. A year or something. And I'm tired. I thought I would never be tired though.
0: What are you tired of?
4: Using drugs, number one. I'm tired of living on the streets. Actually, I can truly say that I miss my kids.
0: She has three kids. Teenagers who live with her sister in the East Bay.
4: I haven't seen my babies in 2 years. It's very selfish of me. They don't deserve it. But I can't drag them into this life. I refuse to. My son missed me. He missed me like crazy.
8: Sure.
0: She knows she needs help getting sober.
4: Today she's a motherfucker.
0: She's tried liquid methadone in the past.
4: Liquid methadone made me throw up, but...
0: She has an appointment with her doctor in the morning, and she plans to talk to him about getting on methadone pills.
4: No, I'm not going to a shelter. I'm not going to do that. Hey, silence! Wait! Okay, talk to my husband.
8: Well, anyway, basically, I really need to get her off the streets into anything with a nice kitchen in it.
0: So the homeless outreach people, have they come out and talked to you?
8: Yeah, they came out. They come out. But you know what? What's the main thing with that is nobody want to go to a shelter. You know, have you ever been to jail? They got some rules or curfew. And, you know, a lot of stuff you got to abide by to be there. And I was back east or something, I would go to one. Because you'll die out on the street out there, you know, straight up, you know. But, hey, excuse me, bro. Excuse me, please. I mean, but you stop right here. We doing something. Yeah. You know, me, myself, I could go home in Antioch, but I choose not to because, I don't know, man. It's just, I've been in Antioch, you know, all you hear is birds and stuff. But, you know, some people like it like that. But I'm a city person, you know. I want to hear a fire truck. I want to hear stuff like that. You know what I'm saying? I like the excitement, you know. It's never a boring moment.
4: I love Coop.
8: That was my wife, you guys. She is it's very special.
5: So you guys have been together for how long now?
4: 3 years. Going on 4.
5: Wow.
8: That was the key word. Wow.
4: Wow.
8: To have a relationship in this type of environment, you know, it's perverts, it's looking loose, it's haters. You know, you know what a hater is. I mean, it's jealousy. You know, just straight. Basically, it's a lot of demons down here. It's always
4: you on me.
3: Girl.
4: Say hello. Give a shout out to me.
5: So, guys, I have to run right now. I'll be back.
4: Oh, man. I'm going to give my chance to get out of here.
5: I have to interview somebody at 5 right around the corner.
4: You know, you give me my way out of here.
5: I don't know about that, but I can
4: But no,
5: try.
4: You could be. You could be. But I meet with people hearing what, you know what I'm saying, the good things. I mean, I'm serious. I need a way out. I just need the help. I need some help. I'm not ashamed to say it. I need help.
0: A half block away, there's a health clinic that serves the city's poor and homeless. I'm on my way to meet the guy who runs it. As I walk, I wonder, is it okay to get involved? And what can I do to really help Katrina?
6: I'm Joseph Pache. I'm Director of Primary Care Homeless Services for the San Francisco Department of Public Health and Medical Director at Tom Waddell Urban Health Clinic here at Golden Gate in Leavenworth.
5: So I met a woman who is on Golden Gate in Leavenworth, who is been out there for a while, addicted to heroin. She says, I want to change my life. I want to go up the street. Well, what are the steps?
6: Well, I mean, the first thing I would ask her is, what do you see for yourself moving forward? Because any change, no matter who it is, and no matter how small or large the change is, for it to occur and for it to be sustained has to come from within.
5: She's a great cook. She wants to be a chef.
6: So then the next question I have is, what's keeping you from that, right? So if she tells me, you know what, the heroin is keeping me from getting to my goals, then I can say, well, what do you want to do about that? And if she wants to stop it, I can talk to her about methadone, buprenorphine, two drugs that have transformed people's lives. But there's the day-to-day reality that in the meantime, until she gets off heroin, she's got to get that next fix. Otherwise, she's going to be really sick. You know, one of the challenges is a lot of our patients came from very challenging and at times abusive and brutal life circumstances. There was a whole cascade of things that happened very early on in their lives that sort of set them on a different trajectory. And then you end up with a lifetime of bad things that chase you wherever you go.
0: And I'm curious, you know, you go on medication, but you're still living on Golden Gate.
6: Right.
0: How does that work?
6: Well, it works and it doesn't, right? Because it doesn't work because if you're constantly around a situation that is full of risk and temptation, how could you really move away from it, right? So we often talk to people about, you know, do you want to get housed? And she could work with our case managers and social workers to figure out how she can apply for certain types of housing. Housing is one of the most cost-effective interventions when it comes to changing people's lives because it builds a foundation from which other change can occur.
0: If there's any doubt about the difference housing can make, one only needs to meet the people who live right above the clinic in the Kelly Cullen community. It's supportive housing for people with mental and physical health issues, as well as a history of homelessness.
9: My name is Kim Mastero. I've been in Kelly Cullen since they renovated in 2012. We are a community of rejects. We are just some of those people that got knocked down or disabled or because of bad breaks in their life. I came to be here due to domestic violence. I have PTSD, but I had help getting to where I am, no doubt, with the counselors and that.
0: 3 years ago, Kim won the homeless equivalent of the Golden Ticket, a spot in this new permanent housing in the former Central YMCA. This is not your average supportive housing project. It's in an historic building with a stunning marble entrance, a grand seating area, a community kitchen, a gym, a rooftop garden, and a 300-seat auditorium.
9: My first day at Kelly Cullen was a turning point, but I didn't realize how much at the time. I was still so scared about, you know, am I going to be able to really stay here, you know? Or are they going to find a reason to get rid of me? You know, am I going to be evicted for some reason? Because this looks like such a nice place. I've been through so much with shelters and everything. I was still too scared. It took a long time for me to feel comfortable to even call that my home. When I need a place to hide out, I can stay, you know, in my room as long as I want, but still have people around to support me to keep me from going into the depression, suicide, or back out on the streets again because I can't handle things. Now I can call it home.
0: The Kelly Cullen community is part of a multi-year study by the Tenderloin Neighborhood Development Corporation and the Department of Public Health. The hope is to prove that comprehensive supportive housing with access to counseling, nurses, and other programs actually saves money in the long run. So far, the numbers look promising, and it's already made a huge difference in Kim's life. 3 years on, her mental health has stabilized, and she's working to improve the neighborhood she now calls home.
9: I took advantage of all the different services to better myself, to find a way to get out of that neighborhood because of what it was. But then I decided, nah, I want to change the neighborhood to make a good neighborhood where we can walk outside and say hi to your neighbors and not be afraid you're going to get shot or beat up because you don't want to buy somebody's drugs.
0: And tonight, she's speaking at a community meeting in the building's auditorium in front of more than 300 neighbors, as well as some of San Francisco's power brokers, including the city's police commissioner, the district supervisor, and the chief of police.
9: Good evening. I'm Kim Mostero. I live in this building. I do participate in the neighborhood. I belong to one of the community resident boards, but I'm not here as a politician tonight. I'm here as a human being. The true issue is what many have brought here to you tonight, the safety, our safety. When can you explain to us what the procedures are that keeps the police from arresting the criminals? And it's always the same answer. We don't have enough evidence. Let us know what you need to help protect us. We'll fight for those procedures.
3: Thank you. Thank you. Thank you. Thank you very much. Next speaker.
0: Kim is a success story, but for every Kim, there are a lot more Katrinas struggling on the street. So I had to leave San Francisco for a few months. Before I go, I stop by Katrina and Coop's tent and bring her information about TAP, the city's free and voluntary substance treatment program. We both agree that getting off heroin is probably the first step. When I get back to San Francisco, one of the first things I do is check in on the corner and with Katrina.
4: Come on now, he just saved your ass.
8: Hey, you remember us?
6: Of course.
8: Trina. Remember him?
4: What you doing, sweet boo?
6: I was coming back for you.
4: I was just getting high. I was rushing.
6: Okay.
4: That's what I do. Yeah, it ain't no secret. I'm not happy here. This tree's gonna take me out.
0: It's been a rough couple of months, and she just seems spent. I run into Mike Anderer, who, in addition to being an administrator at the middle school near the corner, spends a lot of time in front of the school talking to dealers and the homeless people. Katrina recently asked him to help her get off of heroin and the streets.
1: She came up to me and gave me a hug, and she started to cry, and she's like, she said, I'm going to die out here. So I said something like, you give me the word, and I'll see what I can do to get some help for you. And so she's like, I'm ready. I'm giving it to you. And so anyway, it's been a couple of weeks, you know, and it's a mix. She ended up going to the hospital the next day because she had trouble breathing. And then she came back out again, and then, being in the hospital helped her feel better, so she kind of had some energy. That week she was out cooking steak on the sidewalk. But getting somebody into rehab is not easy. So we started to kind of line a couple of opportunities up. But there's a, you know, you can set the table for someone. At the end of the day, they have to pull in their chair. And so that first week, she didn't pull in her chair, you know, to the table on that one. And so we backed off a little bit. But she says she's ready. It's complicated.
6: Yeah.
1: Yeah.
0: As of late December, Katrina is still living on the street. Her and Coop have split up, but they're still friends.
4: Me and Coop can always be friends. That's some real shit. And if you want to be some relations, that's fine too.
0: Change can be slow and difficult, especially on the corner of Golden Gate and Leavenworth.
4: He be spooning me at night. That's when, like, he laying now, I put my booty right here. Is it true?
0: The stories and voices from today's show and the ones you'll hear this week are only a fraction of the stories I heard from residents of the Tenderloin. Before we go, here's a couple more that have stayed with me for almost a decade.
5: All right, we're doing a documentary, an audio documentary on this
10: Can
5: corner.
10: I be a part of it?
5: Sure.
10: All right, where do we start?
5: Well, what's your story?
10: My story is I came out here about 12 years ago, married, with a child, brand new child from Atlanta. Believe it or not, entertainment business. As a product of a marriage gone bad, I found myself living in a two-bedroom house, bathroom, den, backyard in San Francisco to hotel hopping in San Francisco for about $70 a night. And I've been doing that, surviving, just to be out here to be with my little girl. And it's worth it. It's working.
5: So where do you live now?
10: Which actually, I'm staying at this hotel right here called The Page.
5: Okay.
10: You know, not the most favorable, but fortunately, they let me go for $50 a night. So
5: that's good.
10: I feel like I'm winning.
11: We're about to have a community event right here. All the people in the neighborhood come out and kind of hang out together, and there's little activities, like right over there, they're doing painting, for example. It's mostly for kids and families. And we're going to have some popcorn popping out here in a minute. So, you know, hang out if you want to. It's going to be a thing.
12: I've been here since this morning anyway. I sure have. Actually, I think I'm going in this union hall to see what I had to do to become part of that union so I can start getting some work because, you know, all the work that you get out of here will be substantial money enough to put a roof over your head. And, you know, clothe you and everything else.
5: Where are you now?
12: Actually, here. But it's, I mean, sometimes I have a roof over my head, sometimes I don't.
5: Yeah.
12: But I guess the moon and stars were never a problem to me. There's a lot of people. Every time that I'm out there and I'm homeless, I'm camping. And I look like you're like, okay, you're at the bottom of the rung and start feeling sorry for yourself. No, I'm camping. And I'm coming out. That's the only way I can deal with it. And I'm trying to secure some housing right now.
5: What do you do to try to secure housing?
12: Do all the footwork. Get the applications. Fill them out. Get them in. And don't take it lightly. Take it seriously and do overkill. I must be on like 25 lists right now. And I do that like that. One of them, something's going to come through. I don't know which one, but something's gonna come through.
5: So when you don't have a roof over your head, where do you stay? Where do you sleep?
12: You'd have to find you a place where you can be out the way and also feel safe. That's one of the main things, and feel safe and not obstruct a business. Because you're in somebody's business doorway and they have to come wake you up early in the morning, and a lot of times they're judgmental and they're thinking like, oh, he's just, you know, like you hit the bottom and there's no hope, but it's not usually it. A lot of times it's not it. A lot of people don't realize just how close you are to becoming homeless. It takes a few paychecks not coming, and it will happen. I always looked at it, if you become homeless, that does not mean that you have to appear to be homeless. And when I mean appear, you don't have to have this disheveled look. Like you haven't shaved in 3 weeks, or you definitely need a haircut, or your clothes all soiled. It's not the clothes you wear, it's like just keep them clean. It's not easy, but all the resources are here. You just have to take it upon yourself to use them. Me, I'll use those resources to the fullest. I won't play with them. It's like to me, because it gets pretty serious when you're out there under the moon and stars. Can't be down. You have to say, okay, which way do I go? Which way do I go from here? I had to find out, like, okay, where I can shower, where I can wash my clothes, where it was okay for me to lay my head down for a couple of hours and wake up and I still have my pants on and what little change I had still be with me. Yeah, I had to think about all of those things. When I became homeless, I was down in San Jose. I was working IT, wireless internet firm, and I was also going to Cisco Networking Academy, which I was just finishing up. I had maybe 3 weeks to go. Then the bottom fell out the IT market. The job lets me go. They pay me $19 an hour, but then they let me go because they didn't want to pay more once I had my certification. And then once I got my certification, it was so difficult to get just to get my big toe in the door because people that had higher certifications were dropping down to remain working in the field. Couldn't pay the rent. Lost my apartment. My family, I love them dearly. They're middle class. They've always had this outlook of life that if you became homeless, you had to be just a total screw up. And I mean in a way like, all right, you have to be a total druggie with no direction in life and not looking for anything in life. And once I became homeless, I guess my pride and my stuff made me internalize everything. And I was right in San Jose. My family right here in the Bay Area, San Francisco, Oakland, and all the way around, all around. And I told no one. I told no one. They would not have understood. And they would have made all these judgments about it. And they were probably causing more stress than I was already feeling.
0: 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I'm David Boyer. In the next episode, we meet a family and find out what it's like to raise kids in the Tenderloin and what it's like to grow up here.
13: It's just thought it was like a bad neighborhood with bad people, but...
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0: The Intersection is a production of KALW. Ben Trefney is the editor, with an assist from Ashley Ann Krigbaum, and it's engineered by me, with lots of love from Chris Hoff. Special thanks to Ann Hepperman, Lisa Morehouse, Sam Zaletsky, Heidi Doro, and Daryl Carr for listening to the work in progress and serving up the wisdom. 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Projects like this don't just happen. This one was made possible with a grant from the San Francisco Arts Commission and support from Cal Humanities, a nonprofit partner of the NEH. And finally, I want to thank all the folks of Golden Gate and Leavenworth for talking with me and sharing your stories. It continues to be an honor.

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1: Hi, I'm Stafford Hemmer, a freelance journalist at KALW, as well as a 2026 Audio Academy graduate. Did you know that KALW provided the Bay Area with its first live election results back in 1968? Back then, voters were deciding between Tricky Dick Nixon and the sesquipedalian Hubert Humphrey for president, and California was a majority Republican state. 85 years later, KALW is still keeping the Bay Area informed on the latest ballot issues. 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
4: This is the BBC World Service, and I'm Johnny Diamond in the Nigerian city of Lagos with World Questions. At the heart of successful nations is trust. Trust in institutions, in the civil service, the police, the political class. And Nigeria is blessed with oil, famous for music and literature, and with a young population full of energy and potential. There are signs of success. Economic growth is up after some harsh reforms, and inflation has fallen from its ruinous high. But crime and corruption are common, kidnappings terrify students and their parents, and even as the oil flows, the lights go out every day. Everyone's got a story about why Nigeria is in trouble, but who to believe in a world awash with misinformation and fake news? Our audience is waiting, our panel poised. 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
4: Thank you. This is the BBC World Service. I'm Johnny Diamond. Welcome to World Questions Nigeria, Truth, Trust and Fake News. This is a cultural powerhouse. It's literature and music celebrated around the world. It's tech sector booming. But some things about this great country don't seem to add up. It's Africa's biggest provider of crude oil and gas, but there are power cuts every day. The economy is growing steadily, but for most people, life has been getting harder with prices going up. And despite the millions of tax dollars raised to make schools safe, last year bandits abducted more pupils than ever before. There are projections and explanations, but into this uncertain world slips fear, rumour and conspiracy. And trust is in short supply here in Nigeria as this 250 million strong West African country heads towards national elections where the Senate, the House of Representatives and the presidency are all on the ballot. With the advent of AI, two-thirds of Nigerians say they're deeply concerned they won't be able to separate the truth from the lies. We have a great audience here at the University of Lagos ready to put their questions to our panel. Let me introduce that panel. Aisha Yesufu is a human rights activist and the co-founder of the Bring Back Our Girls movement. Tolu Ogunlesi is a writer and a former special assistant to the president on digital and new media. Nabila Usman is the presenter of Now Breakfast and the general manager of Radio Now 95.3 FM. Cheta Ngwanze is a political risk analyst and lead partner of SBM Intelligence. And Tonye Cole is the co-founder of the multinational energy and infrastructure conglomerate, the Sahara Group, and former candidate for governor of Rivers State. Please welcome them all. Let us go straight to our first question. And it comes from Oluwatobi Adeduran.
6: Thank you so much. So given President Tinubu's 2022 campaign in Delta, where he said Nigerians cannot eat statistics, why should the public trust his recent flood and his administration's recent flood of data on his X platform? Is it reliable given the present-day conditions that we can see in Nigeria?
4: Thank you very much indeed. Why should the public trust the flood of economic data the president's administration is now publishing on X when everyday living conditions continue to worsen? A little bit of context. Growth is rising in Nigeria quite sharply, but so are poverty levels. Inflation has fallen, but petrol, now that it's no longer being subsidised, is much, much more expensive than it was. And imports are much more expensive because the support of the currency has disappeared. I'm going to start with Tonye Cole, businessman.
7: Thank you very much. Thank you for the question. The presenter has pointed out in his opening speech exactly what we're seeing, and that's the truth. At a particular level, when it comes to the macro level, there has actually been progress. One of the things that we have seen that is difficult is moving that progress at the macro level to the micro level. And so at the bottom of the pyramid, the masses are feeling the pain of the changes that have been executed at the top. So we're dealing with two different things. The first aspect of it, have hard reforms been done? The answer is yes. Are those reforms making a change at the top? Again, the answer is yes. Is that reform moving fast enough to be felt at the bottom? The answer is no. And so there will be a period of pain which we are all feeling at the bottom. But have those reforms been done and is it moving in the right direction? I believe that Nigeria is moving in the right direction as far as the reforms are concerned.
4: So that question about believing the statistics, it doesn't work because the pain is there, as you say, at the bottom, even if the numbers are right at the top.
7: Absolutely. So what you see, most people want to feel the difference. And so when you see things are moving, but moving in a particular direction, but what you are feeling is that you are moving in the opposite direction for what they say. Naturally, you will think that you must disbelieve it. But does that mean that that's not the truth? The answer is that the truth is that we're moving at a macro level in the right direction, but the pain is real at the bottom. So believe the numbers, but what you have to ask is that at what point will these numbers begin to affect us directly?
4: Aisha, should the public trust the numbers when their everyday experience is so different?
8: Well, I don't think we should be talking about numbers when people are suffering. Because one thing, you know, like you rightly said during the campaign, I said, not statistics we go chop. And right now, during campaign, it's propaganda works. But propaganda cannot take away the rumbling of hunger, you know, in people. And we were talking about the suffering, the fact that there are some, you know, things that are being done, but that the masses are suffering. They are suffering. Why then are the people at the top not suffering? Why does it have to be the people at the bottom who are feeling the brunt of all the suffering that is going on? And if you look at the issue of where we say there are reforms, but we do not see those who are supposed to be in authority who are putting out these reforms, we do not see their lifestyle changing. They are not reforming. They are not tightening their belts. They are squandering the money up and down. You're seeing bogus projects that we shouldn't be seeing. For example, the coastal road is being built, but all the inner roads, you know, literally people are stuck in traffic for like 3, 4, 5 days. People's businesses are collapsing. And then you begin to see places where monies are being spent anyhow, 20-something billion used to renovate the vice president's house that he doesn't even live in now. You're seeing, you know, bogusly, such bogus elephant projects everywhere. And you're wondering, Why is it that the people have to fill it? Why is it that we're being told about numbers when the lives of people is getting worse by the day?
4: Thank you very much. Tolu Ogunlesi, writer, former advisor to a former president. The question about the mismatch between those big numbers, the numbers on growth, the numbers on inflation, and the experience that people have.
9: As somebody who has worked in government communications, I think it's important that the statistics must always be backed by stories. You know, so when you think about, okay, a policy that I guess students would, you know, be aware of, the student loan scheme, NEL fund, and those numbers, you know, behind each of those numbers is supposed to be a student, a life, a family that no longer has to, I guess, put tuition fees aside because it's been offered to them as a student loan. But I think that there's a general failure in government, and I talk because I've been there, of telling stories that actually matter. Because if you think about it, I mean, yes, people may not be happy with, say, the coastal road, the example you gave, but for each kilometer of the coastal road that is built, it's money that goes into the hands of laborers, truck drivers, you know, people who sell sand, who sell cement, who sell... Now, I think government has a duty to tell the stories, to make that connection. So you don't stop at the statistics. You don't stop at saying we are building a coastal road or we have spent $1 billion or $2 billion. You have to go down, drill down to say, this $1 billion that has gone into this thing, this is how it has affected or it's affecting the lives of people. You know, and we have a former minister who used to do a very good job, actually, of explaining that. Even down to the fact that when you are building something, you have people who are selling food, who gather to sell food to the people, to the construction workers. So I think that there's a failure of storytelling. And I think it's part of what contributes to the despair that Nigerians feel as a people.
4: Thank you very much. Can I go back to our questioner? I don't know if they still have the microphone. If we can get the microphone back to our questioner, to Olawotobi. You heard what Tonya said there.
10: Yes.
4: You know, you see the big numbers take a long time to trickle down to the millions and millions of people affected. Do you understand it? Do you buy it?
10: Well, I don't buy. I'm sorry to say, but I don't buy it.
8: Don't be sorry.
10: I'm a Nigerian, and I live in Nigeria, I stay in Nigeria, I eat the things that Nigeria eats. But I can't see the change. If you're claiming to work for us, I should see the change in my life. I don't want to see the numbers on X. I don't want to see you telling me we brought it from 250 to 200, and you're telling me those things are stories. They don't matter to me. It's the change that I see that matters to me. So I do not think the vigors you show in the macroeconomics doesn't matter to me. I want the things that I can see in my daily, the things that I can afford. Can I see that the things that I'm able to afford are increasing? My purchasing power is increasing. If I don't see all those things, then it doesn't matter to me. Your statistics don't mean anything to me.
4: Thank you very much. Thank you. Appreciate your thoughts. Thank you. Our next question is going to be read by a proxy, not the person who put the question in. And your name is what, sir?
11: My name is Kelly Chanso.
4: Thank you very much.
11: Good evening, everyone. Good evening, our panelists. My question is, in this era of social media monetization, everybody wants to be a content creator. Everybody wants to pass information, whether it is correct or not correct. And we are tending towards the general elections. How can Nigeria hold influential political content creators accountable ahead of the 2020 elections without compromising freedom of expression?
4: Okay, thank you very much indeed. That question, how can Nigeria hold influential political content creators accountable ahead of the 2027 elections without compromising freedom of expression? Broadcaster Nabila Usman.
12: I mean, interesting question. It's a question that the rest of the world is also asking because you've got influencers across the world. For me, I work on radio, and so I know that if I put out wrong information, the regulator is going to probably slap me with a fine. There's a consequence somewhere. And I do think that for those of us who consume that media online, right, the question is, what are we collectively agreeing is the fine? And so if you want to talk about regulating the online space, and I'm careful because it is a tricky conversation, but it's a conversation worth having nonetheless. The question is, the information they're putting out, is it harming people in real time, in the real world? And if the answer is yes, then there should certainly be consequences for that.
4: Thank you very much. Cheta Nwanze, your organization, SBM Intelligence, has done a lot of work on social media, on the influence of misinformation, disinformation. Is there a way of holding content creators, political content creators, any kind of content creators, accountable for what they do?
7: Unfortunately, I would say I'm very negative on that. I think that, and this is not just a Nigeria problem, it's actually a global problem, we're in a period of flux where trust in the mainstream media has been broken. The BBC, for example, is experiencing that with the things like Gaza, with things like the cost of living crisis in the UK. In Nigeria, as in so many other countries, we have become a lot more tribal. Many times when you say tribal to a Nigerian, he thinks of ethnicity. It's not just ethnicity. People think in terms of, so for example, let's assume that you're an Arsenal fan. Somebody is a Man U fan. You are likely to listen to a Man U fan more. So that has become a problem. And building up on what Nabila said, consequence. So one of the problems that we have in Nigeria, and we've had for a very long time, is that we've not pursued consequence on an equitable scale. Because of that, people get more entrenched in their positions. Again, we have a society that does not verify. We published a survey about 6 weeks ago now on the threat of AI in the elections. And one thing that struck me when we were doing the analysis of the data, because we went around the country to ask people questions, when we're analyzing the data, we found that only 23% of people actually verify the information that they get from social media. And this is very critical because most people now get their information, 56% of respondents get their information from social media, not from regulated media. So we are in an inflection point. Something has broken. It's a global problem. Nigeria is not going to fix it. And as a result of that, the 2027 elections are going to see some nastiness as a result of the rise of AI and its use on social media. We had a boy in Benin who was arrested fairly recently because he cloned the president's voice. I can almost guarantee that people are going to clone the voices of various candidates in the coming elections, and people will believe that.
4: Thank you very much indeed. Tolu Ogunlesi, is it possible, is it desirable to hold political content creators accountable, or does that impinge very heavily on their freedom to put out political messaging?
9: Well, I think it depends on how you do it. So fact-checking by media, you know, there are a lot of political shows in Nigeria, you know, traditional media, social media, podcasts, TV shows, radio shows. And I think one thing that we haven't seen enough of is instant fact-checking. I think that, so whether it's panels, whether it's podcasts, whether it's TV shows, the popular morning shows or evening shows, I think that journalists and gatekeepers, to use that word, must do instant and immediate fact-checking. And to do that, you need to have access to the facts yourself. You need to have a team. You need to have access to, you know, to the information and to debunk it on the spot instead of, you know, having to come back later, or allow it to get into the wider space.
4: Okay, thank you very much. I want to come to the audience, and I want to hear from you about holding politicians accountable for what they say, and whether that is a good thing or a bad thing on social media, given freedom of expression. But Cheta, you wanted to make a point first of all.
7: Yeah, I want to build on something that Tolu said. Basically, we have a sort of power asymmetry in terms of whether it is a celebrity or a politician. And that's one problem that the media have. Many people in Nigeria don't have access to the information. And even when they have access to the information, they are too respectful, in quotes, to ask or to challenge somebody. And that's something that is a problem. So a lot of people just basically flow and say whatever they like without being challenged.
4: I said anyone who wanted on the panel who wants to make a point could do. Aisha.
8: Okay, thank you very much. I just wanted to make a connection, though it's not directly on what the question is. You know, you said something about this generation, it's about content creation. A lot of people put their stories out there. And so I want to connect it to what Tolu had said earlier. If government is really working, government doesn't have to tell its own stories. The people, we tell the stories on behalf of government. If you look at when I talked about the coastal road, yeah, if the interstate road are working and very smoothly, nobody will listen to the political actors or whatever. They will listen to the people who are traveling on those roads with their cameras and say to you, hey, I traveled from Awuchi to Benin and the road was very good and all of that. So sometimes it's about just doing the thing, not necessarily about telling the stories, mm-hmm. but actually doing the things. And if you also look at it, when I talk about that coastal road, as much as we're saying that when the monies are being used, yes, people are going to benefit from it, why don't we put it in place where people are using the roads that already existed that are bad rather than creating new ones with overbloated contracts that doesn't do any good for anybody.
4: Okay. I want to come to the audience, if I could, on this issue of accountability of politicians. I'm going to start with the gentleman right in the front here. Thank you. And then I see the gentleman over there.
13: Thank you very much. My name is Oladipo. And with politicians, only them are accountable with what they say. It's usually not about what they say, but what happens after? The moment you say a word, you make a sweeping statement, people, because of the nature of the polity of Nigeria, can easily follow. For example, in the Osun State elections, the senator for Ilesha came out, made a statement, and it became something really serious. Some people believed what he said, and some people did not. But thank God that security agencies were able to call that to order. The second thing I would say is that...
4: Briefly,
13: is that we must also insist that we must return back to ideological-based political conversations. Enough of stories, enough of banters. We must return back to ideas on different issues.
4: Thank you very much for your point. I appreciate it. Microphone to the gentleman over here. Thank you. Sir.
14: Thank you so much. My name is Dr. Olarinde. This false information that is being publicized by content creators or politicians or whosoever is also said by some of this regulated media. So both the regulated media, right, the content creators as well, and the politicians must be checked.
4: Thank you. Sir.
15: So my comment is that I feel like a lot of the conversations around regulating conversations, especially political conversations happening in the cyberspace, is not coming from a place of good faith. And until the people who are high up there approach that conversation from a place of good faith, for instance, actually coming to the table with, you know, some good intention to fix the Cybercrime Act of 2015. Mm-hmm. Mr. Ogunlesi here famously worked for a former president who silenced millions of Nigerians by banning Twitter because he didn't like what Twitter did to his tweet. And at the time, they said, oh, well, they deleted my tweet, but you didn't delete the tweet of bad faith actors. And I'm like, your standard for freedom of speech cannot be compared to that of people who are bad faith actors.
4: Okay, thank you very much. And lady here, we'll just get a microphone to you. Thank you very much.
16: Hi, my name is Victoria. So I would like to speak to the accountability problem towards the politician and not the content creator now. Like Aisha Yeshifu earlier said, that if things work, we would hardly have the bad faith content creators. Politicians are highly revered people. In Nigeria, we even see them as celebrities. We respect them at that. So every word out of their mouth is taken as facts, as truth. So in the Osun State election, someone said, if I see any of you vote for a certain political party or a different political party than this, you're dead. What do you expect people to do? I'm coming to you as the authority in this place, and I'm telling you if you do otherwise. So if that continues, why would I, a content creator that would get paid, whether I post or not, say the truth when the other person does not do that?
4: Okay. So yeah. Thank you very much indeed. Thank you very much. Wanted to make a point.
7: Okay. Thank you very much. I look at the panel here, and I think I'm the only one who has been in active politics. And I have been a victim of both sides of the equation, what politicians say and what we receive. So I'm going to speak from this point, especially because why the BBC is here today is to drive this point of truth, social media, and what we have here. So speaking to your point exactly, one of the things I have found to be true is that people believe political office holders because of the office they hold, not because of the person that they are. I have run elections against people who, under normal circumstances, you would not believe a word they say. But because they are saying it from a specific office, regardless of what I say, I haven't held a political office yet. So coming from a business perspective into politics and running on a political office platform is not the same as the one who is speaking from an office that is either a governor, a senator, and all of that. And this is where you, as the public, in fact checking becomes critical. And that's to the point that Kelechi made here. If the public does not check what the politician has said, not by virtue of his office or her office, but by who they are and what they are saying, we will continue having this. And so what we have is a freedom of impunity, freedom of speech, freedom to say whatever you like, because you know nobody is going to check it.
4: We're going to have to leave it.

0: BBC World Questions Nigeria, where we are discussing trust, truth, and fake news. Let me reintroduce our panel. Tonye Kol is co-founder of the multinational energy and infrastructure conglomerate Sahara Group and former candidate for governor of Rivers State. Nabila Usman is presenter of Now Breakfast and the general manager Radio Now 95.3 FM. Tolu Ogunlesi is a writer, former special assistant to the president on digital and new media. Cheta Nwanze is a political risk analyst and lead partner of SBM Intelligence. And Aisha Yesufu is a human rights activist and the co-founder of the Bring Back Our Girls movement. Let's go to our next question. And it comes from Imole Hlimes Agbuje, sir. If you probably want to pronounce your own name correctly, don't you? Thank you.
1: Question. My name is Imole Witness Agbujole.
0: Thank you.
1: So I said, according to transparency.org, Nigeria tend to score 26 out of 100 points in terms of corruption, so which means that Nigeria is very corrupt. So my question is this, how can we orientate Africans, in which Nigeria is part of, you know, to become more patriotic and have zero tolerance for corruption? You will agree with me that an average Nigerian, if trusted with a political position, instead of how to change the narrative, they want to get there and then take their own slice of the national cake. And
0: okay.
1: It has even get to a point that they are not even taking slices any longer. They are gulping down the whole cake.
0: Let me put that to the panel. Thank you. The question, how can we orientate Africans and Nigerians, of course, to become patriotic and have zero tolerance to corruption using the communication and media space? Aisha Yesufu.
2: I don't think corruption is an African thing, right? So, the question is put as if it's an African problem that's inherent in us. No, it's not. The problem that we have currently is the fact that the people are not the ones who determine who comes into office. And so when you have people who are rigging their way into office, they wouldn't mind. They would do everything that they want to. If we had a situation whereby the votes of the people we count, it then would lead to people knowing that if they do things that are wrong, they will be voted out. And there will be consequences, you know, for bad behavior. Now, having said that, let me just quickly add something that I think we haven't spoken about yet, to say when we are talking about fake news, misinformation, and all of that, the biggest purveyor that we have in Nigeria is the Nigerian government.
0: Can I put you back onto the question, Aisha? Because the question was about using communication and media space to try and combat corruption. I understand there's corruption all around the world. I really do. But it is a significant problem here in Nigeria. There's no doubt about that whatsoever. Is there a way in which you think that the media space can change things, or does change have to come from somewhere else?
2: Well, the change has to come from the top, right? So the first thing I said, when there is rule of law, and when there are consequences for bad behavior, then it wouldn't happen. The problem that we have currently is the fact that some people tend to get away with it. Even in the way that it's communicated, it's almost as if in Nigeria, stealing is not a crime until you steal small. That if you're able to steal big enough, there's a way that the media will frame it that it's looked at, okay, after all, he's taking his own part of that cake that is in there. So I believe it's a matter of there being consequences and having the rule of law play out through.
0: Thank you very much indeed. Tonye Kol, businessman.
3: Well, I was at NIPS, and NIPS is the Institute of Policy and Strategic Studies, where all we do is look at policy. We looked at statistics of Nigeria across board, and we consistently found that Nigeria ranked very low in many things. And I began to ask myself the question, why? Two things happened. The first aspect of it is that many people, and one of you said so here, I think the gentleman sitting next to you, that they don't want to hear about statistics. Now, if we're at this level here, not wanting to hear about anything to do with statistics, then the statistics that you just read does not mean anything to anyone. And you have to pay attention to the statistics. When I went back to government trying to push the same aspect, that we have to pay attention to how we raise our standards, what do they look at? Statistics. Nobody cares about statistics, and you must care about it. So to your question, does the media have

0: a role to play. Absolutely. Because the media has to begin to push the fact that statistics matter. There's no country that progresses by ignoring statistics. None. None. So if the media cannot push the fact that these statistics are real and it is affecting the gentleman next to you and affecting everybody else, then nothing will change.
1: Nabila Usman, broadcaster, the role you have to play in fighting corruption.
2: Right. I mean, first to start with a cheeky comment to say the rest of Africa is probably not interested in being lumped into this corruption conversation.
1: We'll stick with Nigeria,
2: shall we? So we stick with Nigeria. Yeah. I think that asking the question of the media is an after-the-fact question, right? Because the media can only tell you that, look, there's a consequence to this action, there's a consequence to that action. But you say the ordinary man, but the consequence conversation, which has been repeated a few times across the panel, it's key. So, you know, you're driving one way, you're in a bus that's driving one way, that's also corruption. Corruption is not just, you know, yeah, you're stealing from the Commonwealth. Mm-hmm. Corruption is you are essentially forcing a system out of what it was designed to actually do also, right? We've talked quite a bit of the negative things, and I'm not here to say let's talk about the positive things. I am stressing, however, that when the system responds to some of the negative things, and it doesn't respond properly all the time, right? But when it does respond, we don't pay attention. So we've mentioned an Oyo State senator here who made insightful remarks. How many people know that the police is investigating the senator? Now, if as many people know that he's being investigated, you're more invested in the process. And so you'll make sure that the process is happening the way it should, as opposed to what's likely to happen now, which is they tell you that they've checked the box, you know.
1: Can I just add something quickly?
3: One of the biggest things why Nigerians are very accepting of lack of trust is because most of us were brought up to not have trust in anything. I'll give you an example. How many of you remember the famous go and bring your slippers and let's go out? When you tell your parents that you want to follow them, and then when you go bring your slippers, they're gone. How then are you going to trust anyone?
1: Thank you very much indeed. Let's move on to our next question. Thank you. It comes from Oni Onsan Blessing.
4: Okay, good evening. My name is Blessing Onyorisawa.
1: Good evening.
4: Okay, so I'm going to be asking this question according to the section we had this morning. Okay, so the question says, as AI makes fake pictures, videos, audios that are very, very convincing, who should bear the responsibility? The government? The person creating it with the use of the AI? The platform spreading it, or the technology companies developing the AI?
1: Thank you very much indeed. That question again, as AI makes fake pictures, audio and videos that are very convincing, who should bear the responsibility of misinformation? The person creating it, the platform spreading it, or the technology companies creating and developing the AI itself? Tolu Ogunlesi, writer and former special advisor on digital media.
5: Obviously it's a mix of all the players, all the parties. But I think one important point to make, and I've always thought about this, is that in this conversation about AI, about technology, about social media, in this part of the world, we are largely spectators. All of the decisions about, you know, all of the technology, the advances, the policies, all of that stuff is happening in the EU, it's happening in the US, you know, because all of these companies are Western companies, the most popular platforms we use here. And so you have that, the technology doesn't belong to us. You know, all we do is we use it.
1: But individual nations are still able to regulate their social media spaces. They're still able to levy fines on companies that lie or misrepresent. There's still a question about where accountability lies, isn't there?
5: Yeah, but I think I'm not sure that the tech companies themselves, you know, in the first place, consider like African countries commercially important enough to pay much attention to what's going on. So when the Twitter thing happened, for example, in Nigeria, one of the things government wanted to do was, oh, Twitter has to set up an office in Nigeria, because it then makes it easy also to, legal, so financial taxation, legal stuff and all that. But you could tell the body language of Twitter was like, you guys don't matter enough to us for us to actually pay attention to any of the laws of the land.
6: This is a big country as well with a lot of people. It's a big, important country, but not important enough.
5: But at the end of the day, how much money, economically, how much value, are we adding to Facebook or to Meta or to X or to TikTok? And so these things matter.
1: Okay, thank you very much indeed. Chetan Nwense from The Risk Analyst. The question, who should bear the responsibility for misinformation?
7: So I would put more of the weight on the social media companies.
1: Right.
7: And for a very simple reason, they profit from misinformation. They profit from tweaking their algorithm to incentivize bad behavior. Think about it, in Nigeria, bad behavior has become more and more on Twitter. You see people doing all sorts of outrageous things on Twitter because it is incentives. Human beings, by our nature, we respond to incentives. It's that simple. So the incentives are there. Now, to add to the point that Tolu made regarding our economic size, it's just the fact. Our entire continent is 3% of global trade. So we're not that important. So the social media companies essentially give us the middle finger whenever we try to throw our weight around. And consider this. Just a few days ago, Facebook settled with, 32 U.S. states or 29 U.S. states for $16 billion.
1: I think the owners of Facebook.
7: Meta, yeah. Whatever. $16 billion. Now think about this. Nigeria's budget is roughly $28 billion. One company said, just looked at the back of the sofa and found $16 billion to get the states off their back.
1: Yeah.
7: Imagine that. So they don't care. For them, it's all about profit. And that's one of the problems that has happened. Again, we just happen to be at an inflection point, but it's a global problem.
6: Can I ask a question?
1: Well, I want you to give an answer, not a question, to be entirely honest. Tony Cole, businessman. Answer the question, first of all, about where responsibility lies. Who is responsible? Is it the person creating it? Is it the social media company that spreads it? Is it the AI developers who enable these videos and the sound?
0: So great question. I think across board, everybody is responsible. However, we have to contextualize it for our own environment. And I think when we now look at the Nigerian environment, the mere fact that there is very little consequence for bad behavior across board is a problem. Whose responsibility then is it for consequence for bad behavior within the context of Nigeria? And that falls squarely on the shoulder of the government. We cannot leave bad behavior to run riot, rampant. Everyone knows that it's wrong. They're incentivizing us here because they know that money is second to God here. And as long as that happens, people will behave badly.
3: Quickly to say, yeah, I do agree with him. Responsibility, everyone. But government is the one that has the responsibility to protect lives and property. So it includes our mental state, everything. But there was something that someone said earlier, that most of the times when the government is talking about regulating social media, it doesn't do it from a place of good faith. Okay. Instead of protecting the citizens, they are more interested in clamping down the voices of the people.
1: I want to go back to our questioner, if I could. We've got Blessing. There we are. Who do you think should take responsibility?
4: Okay, so I was having this conversation with my friend this afternoon. Tell me why a particular AI would have access to wrong information about health. Now, you have a particular reference or a particular information concerning a particular health, maybe cancer or kidney failure, and then it is all wrong. Why is that information being put out there? So I think the AI organization should take responsibility, and the government.
1: Thank you very much indeed. Thank you. We're going to move on to our next question, and it comes from Akurede Ayogolu. I may well have mispronounced that, and I apologize.
8: Yes, my name is Akurede Ayogolu. Yes, Aisha was already mentioning something about the police, and my question is in line with the security institutions. So I know that I have experienced, some people here have also experienced, going to the police to complain, and then you feel like nothing is being done. And then if these things keep happening repeatedly, you lose trust in the security institution. So the question is, are there concrete metrics in place to, you know, hold these people accountable when they fall out of duty? And, you know, if they are, I would like to hear. Thank you.
1: Thank you very much. Aisha Yesufu.
3: The police, they had this online complaint something, which is supposed to work. At one time, it was.
7: It works initially, but
3: initially,
7: quietly stopped working.
3: Where people would report and then something would be done about it. But in reality, so you have a lot of frameworks, a lot of things that have been put in place to ensure accountability. But when it comes to reality, it doesn't work. Like when the NSAS, you know, protest happened, there were a lot of, you know, what that whole protest, the government affirmed at the end of the day was that when a policeman says they're going to kill you, nothing will happen. Indeed, they will kill you and nothing will happen. But there are frameworks in theory. The Human Rights Commission is also there. But in reality, it's not what it's supposed to be.
1: Okay, thank you. Tolu Ogunlesi, writer, national advisor.
5: So my angle to this is that in all of the despair and the cynicism and the complaints, I don't think that anybody stops to take stock of just how much has probably changed for the better over time. Some of it because of technology like social media. You know, I think it was about 30 years ago when that killing of the, in Abuja, the killing of the
3: Apo 7.
5: It was about 30 years ago, yeah? And till, yeah? 20. You know, it's one of the murkiest, you know, incidents that is much less likely to happen that same way in 2026 because of technology. The fact that the average Nigerian has a mobile phone and an internet connection means that police officers or misbehaving policemen or soldiers are much more likely in 2026 than in 1996 or in 2006. I think we must acknowledge that. As a counter to despair, because once we despair, there's nothing else to fight for.
1: Thank you very much. Tonya Cole, businessman.
9: A couple of years ago, I was working, I do some work with the Redeemed Christian Church of God, clearing traffic, and a policeman came and discharged a gun by my ear. So he discharged it because he was doing absolutely the wrong thing. And I confronted him that he can't do that. When a policeman threatens you and discharges his gun, to a citizen, I was just in uniform, so he had no idea who I was. What should you do? Now, there's no set process as to what to do. Yeah. So I made some calls, and then I found out that right to the IG of police. So I wrote to the IG of police. The IG of police sent a message, and I got a phone call from the police station in Ogun State. Are you so-and-so? Yes, I am. Did you write a petition? Yes. Can you come to my office? And I did. And when I got there to the office, the policeman who had discharged his gun, the second one who was on duty, they matched them up, both in front of me. Do you recognize him? Is this the person and all of that? Are you ready to press charges? Now, I want us to understand that many people will say it is because of who I am. But the man who called me had no idea. This was long before politics. They had no idea who I was. I wasn't a public figure. I just decided that I was going to pursue it and I would not give up. So one of the things that you must do is try to ensure that you pursue and don't give up. It does not mean that you meet the right people. But what I have seen in every institution is that you have good eggs and you have bad eggs. When you find the right person, they will push it. The bad eggs, you can't do anything about that.
1: Thanks very much indeed. You asked the question, do you have personal experience of this?
8: So yes, I do have personal experience. I'll just keep it brief. In December 2024, I got robbed in my apartment and we're supposed to go to the police station to lay complaints and do all of all those things. And then we kept following up. We were first asked to pay like 10% of the amounts that was stolen, but all of all those things. And then we just kept following up and spending money for mobilization. And at the end of the day, nothing happened. So that's like one of the basis for the questions that I asked, but I've gotten my response. Thank you.
1: Thank you very much. I'm going to go to our last question, if I may. It comes from Samuel, Samuel M.
10: So, good evening. Basically, the question is, why does Africa still struggle to have its own narrative dominate global media despite having a fast-growing population?
1: Thank you very much. Why does Africa still struggle to have its own narrative dominate global media despite having a fast-growing population? I mean, as well as being such a significant part of the world. Tonya Cole. It's a simple question.
9: It is a simple question. I think one of the things that is happening now is that we are actually telling our own stories. Yeah. So it's changing, and it's changing for the better. Your music industry is telling its story, and that story is going all over the world in places that you would not believe. Your movie industry is telling its story. I have been to places that doors have been opened up to me just because they identified that I was a Nigerian, where normally a Nigerian passport would not allow you to enter. So the truth is that we are now telling our own story. We have become much more aware of the power of narrative, and that is going. Can we do more? Absolutely. Are you doing more? I believe that you are doing more. That question, for you to ask the question yourself, it means that you want to tell your story. So please feel free to tell your story. From a business perspective, I have opened offices in many countries as a Nigerian, speaking to the Nigerian narrative of being very, very aggressive, not taking no for an answer, pushing what we as Nigerians are good at. We don't give up. We don't stop. And so please do not give up. This generation of Nigerians that I see in front of me carry the answer to the narrative that you're talking about. Tell your story.
1: Thank you very much indeed. Chetan Nwanze, this question about the narrative.
7: So the first thing is we need to define what our narrative is. So far, as Mr. Cole has said, yes, we are telling our stories, but we are still telling it in a scattershot fashion. It's not defined. And we can't define what the narrative we want to tell is until we define who we are. And we have to go back to first principles. So this whole panel is about trust. But how many of us understand that the low trust society that we've built has been something that has been going on for 500 years? We've been low trust for a very long time. And Nigeria is not, I never describe Nigeria as a nation. Nigeria is a country of many nations. Our leaders need to come together in good faith and define what is Nigeria. Once we have that answer, what is Nigeria, then we can tell a narrative. One of the problems of Nigeria is Nigeria belongs to everybody and belongs to nobody, which is why you can see people breaking bridges or stealing boats from bridges.
11: Yeah.
7: So until that narrative changes, we will have people, we'll have outliers. Burna Boy will sing at the World Cup finals. That will happen. People will be like, oh, wow, Nigeria. But then it will be short bursts and then it will go down again. So we need to define who we are. Then we can define what we are, and then we can begin to tell our stories in a coordinated fashion.
1: Thank you. Togo Ogunlesi.
5: It goes back to that economic weight question. You know, the more economic weight you have as a country, the better you are able to get the attention of the world. In a coordinated, you know, Cheta used the word, scattershot fashion. You know, you can have your football team do well today or be a musician, win a Grammy, you know, but it has to be something more than that. And that's where economic weight comes in, you know. So ultimately, the bigger we get economically, the more we will be able to tell our stories and get the attention of the world.
1: Thank you. Aisha Yusufu.
3: You heard Mr. Cole talk about, you know, the music industry. Also, our fashion. We are doing amazingly well in terms of our fashion. But at the end of the day, we need to know who we are. As Nigerians, we've not had the Nigerian conversation. I think the amalgamation of the Northern and Southern Protectorate is like 112 years now. And yet, as citizens, have we sat down to actually have a Nigerian conversation to find ourselves? Until and unless we're able to find ourselves, love ourselves, accept ourselves unconditionally, there's no way that we're going to tell our stories. We'll continue to depend on others, you know, because you want to be validated. The Nigerian youth are doing amazingly well. I'm in awe of them, you understand? You're able to tell your stories more. Take ownership of it and don't wait for anybody's validation. That's just what I would say.
1: Thank you very much indeed. Last word, Debbie Lewisman.
2: Right. honestly, a coordinated global narrative needs money behind it. And I'm not saying, you know, you pay the lobby firms and whatnot. I mean that what Hollywood did for America, right? What Bollywood does for India. I mean that what the corporate world, you know, we talk about big tech right now and how it's in the West. So what is Nigeria's version of big tech? That is money. Whether it's the movie industry, in our case, Nollywood, that is money. what is the media? That is money. And the internal narrative, by the way, we do have some policies in place. So, for instance, for media operating in Nigeria, we know that if you're a terrestrial broadcaster, whether that's radio or TV, your content has a 80-20 percentage, so 80% local content, 20% foreign. Same thing for the advertising sector. So we do have, you know, some of those mechanisms in place, mm-hmm. but internally we need to get it. That's where Mr. Cole's response, Ms. Yasufu's response, that's where it comes in. But globally, money, that's the answer.
1: Thank you very much. I want to get back to our questioner, Samuel. You ask about the narrative and how to create it. What do you think?
10: I just feel like when you tell an average, probably someone, a foreigner, and you ask him, what do you feel about Nigeria? The first thing he's thinking of is something very negative. Probably someone doing Yahoo. Yeah, I admit that, you know, Afrobeat, you know, even our football team. But basically, nobody's seen the good, you know, the good stories and not really coming out of Nigeria. There are a lot of good stories out there. What's going on in the country?
1: Samuel, thank you very much indeed. I'm afraid that is it for World Questions Nigeria, Truth, Trust and Fake News from my producer, Charlie Taylor, and me. Very big thank you to a brilliant panel. Thank you for all of your contributions. It's been brilliant.
3: Thank you for having us.
1: Thank you to our audience, to the University of Lagos, which has been such a superb host for us. And of course, thank you to our audience listening all around the world. It's been a pleasure.
11: 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I'm Chiro Letswalo. Underneath us, we've got the jangly sounds of John Reichman's Bluegrass Signal, as chosen by today's selector, the host of Bluegrass Signal, Peter Thompson. Hello.
12: Hi.
11: Thank you so much for joining me today. Tell us more what we can expect when we tune into Bluegrass Signal.
12: Well, I think the biggest surprise about the show is the incredible stylistic diversity of the music. It's not all the same, bluegrass and old-time music, and the program tries to present the music in a context with background information, with themes, especially to celebrate the music that's made in Northern California. We got a lot of great players around here, and I think it's my job to showcase them.
11: So what's the first song that you brought today?
12: The first song comes from my favorite songwriter, Kathy Kallick. She released her 23rd album, 7th with her band, just a few months ago.

0: A lot of the songs dealt with her response to the pandemic and ways to make community during that time. And one of her main ways was every Saturday night to listen to Bluegrass Signal with a friend. And they would text each other as the program was going on, maybe call each other afterwards. And the program was a way of building a tiny little sense of getting together with other people during that time.
1: And so I love this, just lonesome old me and the radio. It's the perfect ode to the radio and all the reasons that there is to love about radio.

0: Okay, and what is the next song on the list?
1: The next song's a brand new one from a brand new group called New Dangerfield. And these are four young black musicians who are coming together to make what they call a new kind of black string band music. Ever since the black banjo gatherings for the last 25 years, we've been acutely aware of the fact that bluegrass and old-time music is basically black music that sometimes intersected with white people, sometimes appropriated by white people.
0: I am obsessed with this era of reclamation of roots music, and I think that it's not something that I would have originally associated with black music.
1: Well, right. You say bluegrass and you think old white guys from the South, but in fact, those old white guys were playing a lot of music with old black guys, making this new kind of music, which really is a combination of blues and the Celtic music that came over from the British Isles and the jazz that was beginning to happen in America. And there are also younger African-American and other people of color musicians who are reclaiming that history, but also trying to do something new with it.
0: Yeah, it feels like a powerful kind of liberation.
1: I think it is.
0: Yeah, we're going to listen to New Dangerfield.

0: Okay, and what is our last song for today?
1: The last song is one from a South Korean bluegrass band called Country Gongbong. This is global music, this bluegrass and old-time stuff. And mostly, to me, what's exciting is they're making up their own songs and they're singing it in their own language. And this kind of thing is happening all around the world.
0: I mean, they are just delightful. The song is just so fun and cute. And then there's this middle part that goes kind of quiet. And there's also sort of lush running water kind of sound in the background. And then it jumps back in. It's so cool.
1: That's a good description.
0: All right, we're going to take a listen to some Korean bluegrass.

0: Peter Thompson, this was absolutely so much fun to get to expand my worldview of bluegrass and expand my hearing of bluegrass. So thank you so much for sharing. 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
1: I'm on KALW every Saturday at 4. 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
0: 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Make sure you're following at KALW Music on Instagram. Thank you, as always, to our executive producer, Ben Trefney. Thank you to the man, our engineer, David Kwan. I'm Chiro Letsolo, and this has been On Repeat.
2: 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I'm Marissa Ortega-Welch, and you're listening to Natural State, a series of sound portraits from the landscapes and life forms of California. At Kelso Dunes in the Mojave Desert of Southern California, avalanches of sand cause the dunes to boom and sing. 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
6: We talk about it in whispers.
7: Hey, my name, I'm not going to say it.
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6: We are living through the great wealth transfer. 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
12: My name is Madeline Leung Coleman, and I'm a features writer for New York Magazine.
6: Madeline and her colleagues recently put together a package of stories on one of New York City's biggest open secrets.
12: Something that everybody in New York City is aware of and definitely are talking to their friends about, which is the sheer number of people in New York City who are subsidized in some way by their parents.
6: What are some of the obvious tells?
12: I think the most obvious tell and the thing that many people are familiar with living in New York City is when someone suddenly buys an apartment. And it's often someone who you might feel that you're kind of on the same track with. Like, you have a pretty good idea of how far the salary that they make would actually go because you know from your own experience of how far it doesn't go.
6: Mm-hmm.
12: And then all of a sudden, your friend tells you that they're looking to buy. And it's like, what? It's surprising the first time. And then after that, you start to just be like, okay, here we go. We did a series of 14 interviews with people whose parents are giving their money in some way. And that's ranging from paying for down payments to paying for childcare to, you know, an allowance that's coming in every month. And the editors who were leading the charge on this were Paula Aceves and Julia Edelstein, with some help from some freelance reporters as well. And what they found was, first of all, that many more women were willing to open up about the money that they were getting, which I thought was fascinating. But some of the stories that stuck with me included the one about a woman who works as a teacher. Her husband works in finance, and they live in Murray Hill. And her real estate journey started when her parents bought her a studio apartment at age 24. And that led to her eventually being able to buy a two-bedroom apartment in Manhattan with her partner. You know, she's had so much help, but she's very confused about what class she belongs to. She says, I can't tell. Am I a trust fund kid or am I middle class? I don't even know what middle class is in Manhattan.
6: I remember living in New York for about a decade and seeing this vividly. And to be honest, because I'm kind of a busybody, I would very politely try to figure out like, oh, hey, girl, what's going on? Why do you think we get so curious about this? Like, what's the impulse behind wanting to know?
12: I think part of it is class resentment.
6: But at least we can laugh about it.
12: Part of it is class resentment. Part of it is everyone's own struggles to figure out how to make it in a city that is so expensive and so hostile to people who are not extremely wealthy. And so if you know someone who, you know, by the way, you love them, you know, they're your good friend a lot of the time when you're having these questions go through your head. And you just want to know, why is it that they're able to be in this situation when other people you know are not?
6: So as you were looking for themes in your reporting, what are some of the ways that boomer parents are helping their adult kids in New York?
12: Finding a place to live is the biggest one. And it isn't just about buying. It's also about renting. Landlords demand that you make an income that is usually about 40 times the monthly rent, which is crazy and doesn't actually indicate anything about what you can afford. But as a result, a lot of people can't prove that, so they need to get a guarantor. That will often be a parent.
3: I would not have been able to get the apartment I have in the city, even making almost 200K, without my mother as a guarantor. I truly wonder how people are able to survive in New York, probably a lot more fiscally responsible than I am.
12: If you don't have a parent who makes that much, then you're kind of out of luck.
5: Most of the people I know that have bought a house that are my age had help from their parents in some way.
12: And at the same time, salaries obviously have not increased to anywhere near what they would need to cover this kind of thing, especially when you're just starting out. But then it really goes all the way through life of the generations we're talking about. So we spoke to people who are in Gen X through Gen Z. And, you know, even the people who are in their 40s or even in their early 50s, they say that they have to rely on their parents to help them pay for daycare. Or if their kids need to go to a specialty private school, then their parents will help them pay for that.
9: I have three children, and they are all able to attend a private school with help from my parents for their tuition, and we get a lot of help from them.
12: It could be covering the space between when you lose your job and when you get a new job.
3: I just was recently laid off. If I need rent money next month because, of course, I was laid off, I know that I will be able to get it from them. That money is what has led me to be able to actually not want to pull my hair out.
6: I like to think that if my mom was like, oh, I'm going to put a down payment on a house for you in New York, an apartment in New York for you, I would just be thrilled. I would just walk around on a cloud and be like, I'm so damn lucky. And yet, the emotions that you describe in your reporting and some of the emotions that we heard, in fact, many of them, when we asked our listeners to reach out and tell us what they'd experienced, they're not walking around on a cloud.
13: Hey, my name, I'm not going to say it, but I am getting money from my parents. They definitely support me with most of my lifestyle, including groceries, kind of everything, to be honest. It is a little bit like, not embarrassing, but I guess like, well, maybe a little bit.
14: I actually asked them three different times stop sending me the money because I felt guilty about it.
12: Guilt and shame are definitely the through line, but they emerge in ways that are kind of surprising. You might think that it only would be that people feel guilty that they have more than others, or that they're ashamed because they think it makes them part of some kind of reviled class of some kind. But a lot of it is really just because people are ashamed that they can't afford everything they have on their own.
9: Kind of like sad that I feel like I can't, you know, afford my lifestyle. I mean, I have a master's. I thought that it would be a lot easier to kind of get a job.
12: It's actually about that old thing of American individualism and the idea that if you can't buy an apartment on your own, then maybe somehow you're less of an adult. Or if you can't pay for your kids' school, your daycare on your own, like you maybe kind of messed up somewhere, like you took a wrong turn along the way. There's a few people who talk about feeling like they were middle class for their entire lives. But then as soon as they were adults and trying to make decisions that were really expensive, their parents suddenly were like, you know what, we could help you with that. And those people seem kind of gobsmacked at their good luck, honestly, and quite grateful, but also maybe embarrassed because they're now having to adjust to a class position that they didn't grow up thinking they were in.
6: When you talk to people about what social class they were in, did you find confusion? Did you hear pushback?
12: Everybody thinks they're middle class.
6: Everybody thinks they're middle class, yes.
12: And that could mean someone who owns their apartment in Manhattan. That could be somebody who is living in the outer boroughs, but they are paying their rent every month, you know, and they're like, they're not behind, they're not drowning in debt. Like, that could mean middle class. You could also be drowning in debt and feel middle class. You know, like, we hear that the middle class is being squeezed. It's absolutely true. As I was doing research for this story, I found that apparently the median income from millennial in New York City is $59,000.
6: $59,000.
12: Correct.
6: So half of the millennials in New York are making under $59,000. Half are making over $59,000.
12: That's right.
6: Ooh. So there's always going to be a question of what most people have and what most people are doing. Has New York City become the kind of place where you can't survive there unless your parents are giving you money? Is it necessary to have this kind of help?
12: So I think it's important to say that you can survive here without your parents giving you that money. However, you won't necessarily be what we might call economically secure. But we know for sure that there are many New Yorkers who live here living below the poverty line. In fact, it's almost a quarter of New Yorkers. The poverty rate in New York is about twice what it is nationally. And that won't be a surprise to anybody who lives here. But I think it's also important to say that a lot of people are just getting by. Like, they might be paying their rent. They're buying groceries, basically. You know, a lot of people are living, but they're not making savings, okay? Like, they're not getting on stable footing. If they were to have some kind of health emergency, they would be in trouble. You know, if something happened to their apartment, let's say they live in a basement apartment that gets flooded during one of those flash floods that happen increasingly, and they don't have renter's insurance, like, they've got nothing to help them deal with that kind of thing. There's also plenty of New Yorkers who are living at that point and then being helped by their parents to push them over it, you know? And I think that's really what we're talking about here. Because a lot of the people who are getting help by their parents aren't living extravagantly. A lot of them are living what appears to be a pretty normal life by the standards of what we previously considered to look like middle-classness, right? Like, they have stable housing, they have a, you know, what we might call a normal job, but for whatever reason, they just don't have the concerns of their peers. Like, they're able to take vacations, they're able to send their kids to a private school, whatever. The difference is not usually just between not having anything or living in, like, you know, a luxury apartment on the Upper East Side. It's more about, are you able to live without being afraid about money day to day?
6: Madeline Leung Coleman, she's a features writer for New York Magazine. Coming up, it is not just New York City. The trillions of dollars are flying all over America. Who's getting what?
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9: My dad recently decided that he wanted to start giving me my inheritance early. So he gives me and my sister about $18,000 every year now, because that's the most money you can gift someone without it being taxed.
18: They helped me buy my first car and my first house, but really the most important thing they did was to pay for my college and my master's degree. I don't know how people with college debt do it.
19: And they offered to just pay the $80,000 I had in debt just to make the bankruptcy go away. It was just like a shrug of the shoulder, like, yeah, sure, why not?
6: I'm Noelle King with friend of the show, Talman Joseph Smith. Tal, Hal was early to the story of the great wealth transfer. He's an economics reporter for the New York Times, and a while back he wrote this viral piece where he laid out that we're living through a decade in which $16 trillion, trillion with a T, will pass from the boomers to their children and grandkids.
20: You know, rich people and their rich kids will be giving and receiving a vast majority of these riches, these trillions that we're talking about. That's everybody from the sort of succession level rich, the top 0.1%, down to kids of what I call normie affluent families. So, you know, the kids of doctors and lawyers or engineers in nice suburbs or big cities who you or I or everybody else and our listeners, you know, may have gone to school with, or we may be them ourselves. But to show just how tippy-top the concentration of wealth is in America, the top 1% is the vast majority of the money flow. They hold about as much wealth as the bottom 90%.
3: It feels wrong to be willing to accept down payment money or willing to accept, you know, even just staying on the family phone plan forever. But, you know, it also seems like we're reaching this point in my household where we're realizing that all of our friends who do own property, own homes, have only been able to do so with family money.
6: Why are the baby boomers so rich? Where does all this money come from?
20: So mainly through stocks and real estate. So the average price of a U.S. house has risen about 500% since 1983, which is when a lot of boomers bought into the market and when we had a much, much greater housing supply. And in the meantime, they've been able to see those assets increase and draw on them for various forms of borrowing and often cashing out. The stock market, you know, as measured by the benchmark index, the S&P, is up by more than roughly 3,000% since the early 1980s.
6: Okay, so if you have spent the past 40 years as an adult, you bought a house for 7 raspberries and now it's worth $3 million, you can sell it or you can borrow against it. And also, if you put money into the stock market in the 1980s, it, again, your return has been incredible, especially compared to, you know, what we think of in the last decade or so, when the market has also been good, we should note.
20: Yes.
6: So let me ask you, we're saying boomers broadly here, but it makes me, well, I know personally it's not all boomers. Love you, Mom. which boomers are able to give to their kids? Is this like the 1% that we're talking about?
20: Yeah, so it's mostly the top 10 and top 1%. And of course, the top 1% encapsulates top 10%. That's where the vast majority of this is.
6: All right. So the boomers who are giving inheritances, who are part of the $16 trillion transfer, are in the top 10% in America. And that would mean, I'm guessing, that demographically, they have one big thing in common.
20: Yes, they
6: what are.
20: What are
6: the demographics?
20: Yeah. They're disproportionately white. The vast majority of the wealth transfer will be contained within white families. But deep focus on race in this transfer can sometimes distract people from class really being an equally, if not more stark, story here. To put it simply, most rich people are white, but most white people are not rich.
6: Yeah.
20: And when you think of the plurality of working class and poor people in this country, they're white. So there's a lot of nuance.
6: What are the implications of all this? Some chunk of younger Americans are getting a lot of money from some chunk of older Americans, and we should care about that. Why?
20: There's that old saying, right, of the rich are getting richer and the poor are getting poorer. And that has been true at times in America. But in the past decade, it's actually not been. The poor are much less poor in some cases. The hot labor market just before the pandemic and right after it, for example, helped boost incomes across the board a lot. But the thing is, the issue is, the rich have gotten richer, much, much richer, tens of trillions of dollars richer. And that has enabled them to manage a higher cost of living, higher home prices, and so on. All the things that people get frustrated by, housing, rent, healthcare, childcare, elder care, all of those things are easier to manage if you have passive forms of income heading your way, often through, you know, no work of your own. Not that that's something to be ashamed of, but it's just a fact of life. And there's a real question of how sustainable that is for our economy. that when the upper middle class and the sort of normie professional affluent can no longer swing it, when being sandwiched between feeling like you can't afford kids or having kids in it being a real challenge to give them all that they want and need, while also realizing that you're going to have to take care of your parents, mm-hmm. as that pressure cooker ramps and ramps and ramps up, presumably there's some point at which the political winds will change and that very important cohort of the top fifth of the population, the top decile, will say, okay, we need a reset here so that more people can swing it and feel upward mobility in their and their families' lives.
6: Joe Biden got slammed for releasing almost $2 trillion into the economy over a couple of years and causing inflation, right? If $1.6 trillion is being transferred a year for the next 10, getting us to $16 trillion, is this actually inflationary?
20: I'd say yes and no. No, in the sense that the rich do not have a high marginal propensity to spend, which is economic speak for saying rich people tend to save and invest most of their extra money.
6: Yeah.
20: So it's not, the velocity of it isn't constantly flowing as much as people living paycheck to paycheck who do and in some ways must spend the money as soon as they get it. So there's that. But yes, also it could be a little bit inflationary because the class of very well-to-do people in this country is growing substantially. And we're already seeing in economic data, just within the past year, when inflation is really back to relatively calm levels, the rich may be becoming more price insensitive because of how rich they are. Meaning, in real terms, that, you know, the family goes on vacation and it's like, God, these margaritas at the bar are expensive. Or, God, the kids' swimsuits cost this much now. Or, and on and on and on. Or the plane tickets cost this much now. Well, then what do the rich in America do? You complain about it, but you still purchase
6: it. You pay,
20: Whether it's a product or a service. And that has a lot of economists of all stripes a little bit worried.
6: A couple of people have pointed out that you can't really blame people for passing money on to their children, right? This is the way it's always worked from time immemorial. You get stuff and you give it to your kids, maybe just your sons, maybe just your first son. But, like, this is how life works. So why is now the time to pay attention to this? Is it just for fun because it's kind of fun to talk about? Or are there real reasons to be watching very carefully as this happens?
20: I mean, I think we all love a little bit to gawk at wealth.
6: Oh, yes.
20: it's an American pastime. I don't think it's a coincidence that, you know, I've been lucky enough to have a few stories that have gone viral. And, you know, this one kind of blew things out of the water. And I don't think that's a coincidence. I think it's important because both economically and morally, what does it mean for a nation to have $200 trillion in wealth and for there to still be so much self-reported need and for people to be so frustrated? I think a lot of people are fairly asking, is it not possible for us to, even if we can't solve inequality, for us to raise the baseline standard of living for a greater amount of people without risking the things that we love about the dynamism in our economy and ambition in our economy, we'll find ourselves going back to this question of how almost immeasurably richer we are than our ancestors, and yet we're still struggling with some of the same sort of problems.
6: Talman Joseph Smith of the New York Times. Tal is writing 2026's most hotly anticipated book, by me anyway. It's called Clout and Capital. Victoria Chamberlain and Devin Schwartz originally produced today's show. It first aired earlier this year. Jolie Myers edited, and Laura Bullard checked the facts. Patrick Boyd and Matt Billy engineered. The rest of our team includes Avishai Artsy, Hadi Mwagdi, Miles Bryan, Victoria Chamberlain, Peter Balanon Rosen, Andrea Kristen's daughter, Gabrielle Burbet, and Denise Guerra. Amina El Sadi is our supervising editor. Our executive producer is Miranda Kennedy. We use music by Breakmaster Cylinder and Andrea Kristen's daughter. I'm Noelle King. Today Explained is distributed by WNYC, and the show is a part of Vox.
15: 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I'm Chirole Tswalo. Underneath us, we've got the music of Palestinian oudist Adnan Jobrin, as chosen by today's selector, Dori Stein. Hello, Dori.
0: That's the intro music I used for a segment within Tangents that's on Saturday nights, 9 to midnight. At 11 o'clock, I do a segment called Gaza Corner, which talks about the Middle East and particularly Israel and Palestine. And that track is called Signs of Madness.
15: And can you tell me a little bit about Tangents and what folks can expect when they tune in?
0: Well, at the heart of it is music that is either some sort of cross-cultural or genre-defying kind of sound. I just think that when it works, it creates a very singular sound. Amen. You mean that to me is like the ultimate. So to me, I use the term tangential. That's the way I describe it.
15: Yeah, I love that. And you brought a really great mix of tracks for us to talk about today. So what is the first song that we're getting into?
0: So the first song is keyboardist Wajdi Riahi. He is Tunisian, moved to Belgium. A lot of Tunisian people live in Belgium. The track that I'm taken by is

0: Okay, Dory, and where do we go next?
1: Well, let's stay in Africa. Let's go to Nigeria. It's a 12-piece band out of Lagos, and they're called the Lagos Thugs. And this one is called the Kalakuta President. And, you know, Kalakuta was the name of the compound, you know, that Fela Kuti created for, you know, his band, his family, his community in Lagos. So, and I think the vocals particularly are just so in the spirit of Fela that I found this incredibly compelling.
0: Yeah, for me, same. Like, the thing that I love most about Afrobeats is the horn sections. And in this particular song, the horn sections take like a slight, surprising, unexpected turn. All right, we're going to jam a little bit to the Lagos Thugs.

0: Okay, Dory, and what is the last song for today?
1: Nassam Jalal was born in Paris. Her parents are Syrian. This song moves me so much, and I have to tell you that Gaza is on my mind a lot. But this song, the vocal is so plaintive that it makes me focus in a way where I'm really thinking about the suffering there. I need to hear this kind of music right now. I do. And Yaro means, oh, soul. And she translates the lyrics. It's from a mystic poet from the 9th century. And it says, I am the one I love. The one I love is me. Two souls in one body. If you see me, you see him. If you see him, you see me.
0: And I think a lot of what Tangents, the show, is about, this is the kind of stuff that happens when someone draws on their different influences and goes where their sort of musical soul is leading them, not bound by genre or tradition or what they are told they're supposed to be doing.
1: Absolutely.
0: All right, we're going to listen to a little more of Yaro.

0: Okay, Dory, I wish that we had hours because you're just a wealth of knowledge. Can you remind us one more time when people can hear Tangents?
1: You can hear Tangents Saturday night, 9 to midnight. 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And if you go to Mixcloud, Tangents Radio, there's a digital library of past Tangent shows there being built all the time as well.
0: If you want to hear more from Dory Stein and hear these songs in full, go to kalw.org/onrepeat. Make sure you're following at KALW Music on Instagram. Thank you to engineer extraordinaire David Kwan. Thank you to the boss, our executive producer, Ben Trefney. I'm Chiro Letzolo, and this has been On Repeat.
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1: From the New York Times, I'm Natalie Kitroleff. This is The Daily. For many, the logic seemed unassailable. Giving poor families money would measurably improve the lives of their children. And so, a few years ago, social scientists set out to test whether that assumption was right. But the results of that test have shocked them. Today, my colleague Jason DeParl on how a groundbreaking experiment has undercut deeply held assumptions about how to end the cycle of childhood poverty. Jason, you've been reporting on poverty and the efforts to address it for decades. You've written books on the subject. So tell me about this study that has really shaken the policy world that you cover.
2: It's long been clear that children in affluent families do better than their low-income peers on measures of cognitive development and behavior. The question has always been why. Is it the money itself that makes a difference, or is it associated factors like maybe their parents have more education, maybe they live in better neighborhoods, maybe they have access to better schools, maybe they have access to better childcare? There's lots of indirect evidence that suggests poverty itself causes negative child outcomes, but there hasn't been a study that isolates the effect of cash itself. And this is a big policy question because most advanced countries do provide some sort of unconditional cash aid to parents raising children. The United States is unusual in that it does not, and the Democrats and progressives are eager to change that. So this question has a high public policy potential relevance. So a group of prominent researchers set out to try to isolate the effect of money alone on children's development.
1: And what'd they find?
2: This group of researchers found that the money has not made a difference, which was such a surprise, the researchers themselves are quite divided over what to make of it.
1: Okay, that's fascinating. Let's get into the study itself. How was it designed?
2: The study's called Baby's First Years. It came together about a decade ago when a group of prominent researchers set out to try to isolate the effect of money alone on children's development. It was quite an elaborate effort. They raised $22 million, some of it from the government, some of it from private foundations. They and a team of assistants recruited 1,000 mothers from 12 hospitals in 4 cities. They got them right when the mothers were giving birth and then followed them for 4 years on all kinds of measures. They had neuroscientists involved, they had economists involved, they had ethnographers involved, they had psychologists involved. They looked at every aspect of child development. And they divided them at random into 2 groups. One group got $333 a month in cash stipends, unconditional. The other got a nominal $20 just for participating in the study. A random control study is considered a kind of gold standard in scientific experimentation because it attempts to weed out the other forms of influences on the results.
1: Right. The idea of randomized control is that you really isolate the effect of the intervention itself. It's like, if this is the only thing you're changing in this scenario, is that making a difference?
2: Exactly. That was the hope.
1: Can we pause here just for a sec? Because by my math, it's $330-ish dollars a month, about $4,000 a year. That's just not that much.
2: Let me step back for just a second and explain the 2 theories about why cash aid would help child development. One is an economic theory. It lets families buy more stuff. The kids get better food. They can live in better neighborhoods. They have more toys or books, and therefore they grow and they thrive. The second, and they're not mutually exclusive, is a stress model. There's lots of evidence that the stress levels in low-income families are just really high. You know, people worrying about utility cutoffs, evictions, and that the anxiety gets translated onto the kids, and this affects their child development. I think it's important to remember that all the women, all the mothers in this study were below the federal poverty line. So a $4,000 a year increase to their income was about an 18% increase. It's not transformative, but they thought it would be enough to be a meaningful test of what difference cash aid could make. At the same time, I would say there were some concerns among some advisors to the group that maybe the sum wasn't going to be large enough to produce the results they expected. The researchers pre-registered 7 hypotheses about what effect the cash aid would have. There were measures of children's vocabulary, their executive function, their pre-literacy skills, their spatial perception. They had mothers rank them on assessments of social and emotional behavior.
1: And how do you get at the question of, you know, is someone developing cognitively? Like, how do you actually tell if that's happening?
2: They went as far as measuring brainwave activity in infants by going to their homes and giving them electroencephalograms, which are these tests where you attach electrodes to infants' heads and try to detect brain activity and see if there are increases in brain waves that might predict future cognitive development. They went from that to self-reports on the mothers, on their children's health and behavior, to cognitive tests, just a wide range of measures trying to look at all elements of the family's life.
1: And why are they looking at children at this age, you know, from birth? What's important about that?
2: I think there's two reasons. One, there's just a realm of evidence of the importance of the formative years, that so much of what happens in the first few years sets the trajectory for a child's development. And also it mirrors this policy debate about cash aid. If you're going to give cash aid, I think the theory is you can have a bigger impact if you target younger children than if you simply give it to adults.
1: Right. And the idea, again, is that if you give moms cash, that in and of itself could lead to improvements on any one of these metrics or on various.
2: That's the idea. But again, because it's unconditional, they can spend it however they want. There's certainly people who oppose the idea that worry giving families money with no strings attached will hurt them, that the mothers will misuse the money, they'll spend it on drugs or alcohol, or it'll incentivize them to quit their jobs and the families will actually become poorer. But after 4 years of cash payments, the researchers found the mothers didn't misuse the money. They didn't spend more on alcohol or drugs. They didn't spend more on cigarettes. In fact, they did spend more on their kids. They spent $68 a month more on toys and books and childcare and services for their kids. And they spent a little more time with their kids. Nonetheless, none of that spending and none of that time affected the main yardsticks of child development in the ways they predicted. It didn't change the brainwave activity in the children. It didn't make their mothers rank them higher on assessments of social or emotional behavior. It didn't improve their vocabulary or their executive function or their pre-literacy skills or their spatial perception. And the mothers didn't work less. They used the money responsibly, but it didn't affect the kids in the way the researchers had predicted.
1: The mothers are using this money on their kids, but the researchers find that that spending has no effect. It doesn't cause an improvement on any of the 7 metrics. That is just pretty remarkable.
2: Yes, and it's important to remember the researchers didn't predict it would necessarily change all 7. I think what's particularly striking is that it didn't change any of the 7. So then the question becomes, why?
1: We'll be right back.
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5: This is The Daily. I'm Natalie Kitroeff. Back to my conversation with Jason DeParle about how a groundbreaking experiment has undercut the long-held assumption that sending poor families money would have a measurable impact on their kids. Jason, $22 million, years-long study, very rigorous study, no impact is found on any of the things that they're expecting to see an impact on. You said it. I'm dying to know why.
2: The researchers themselves aren't sure why, and they disagree among themselves about whether they can generalize from these results to the broader question of whether cash aid helps kids. One possibility is that the pandemic interfered. The pandemic occurred when the kids were about a year old. The pandemic could have interfered in at least two ways. One, it just disrupted everybody's life. Families came home from work, or in many cases, poor families weren't able to come home from work. They were still out there trying to make a living. They had lots of stress. People's living arrangements changed. It's just a really bad environment to try to isolate something like the effect of a $300 a month stipend, right? Nobody wants to do a social experiment in the midst of a pandemic. The researchers obviously couldn't have known this going into it. But a second way in which the pandemic could have skewed the results is that it triggered lots of other forms of government aid, which the families in the control group also received. So it made the size of the experimental payments even smaller relative to the other aid families were getting. It may be one thing to get a $333 payment when you're not getting other forms of aid. It's another thing when you're getting it on top of thousands of dollars a year in other forms of emergency aid. So maybe just the government spending overwhelmed the effect of these experimental stipends.
5: Yeah, the idea here is that basically if you have a government that's giving out a lot of money anyway, you blunt the impact of this other cash payment. Like, it's not going to be in and of itself that important in that context.
2: Correct. And another way in which the pandemic might have shaped the results is that it triggered high inflation, which eroded the value of the cash stipend over time. Initially, it was an 18% bump in income for the families that received the cash aid, but that steadily shrank with the impact of inflation. And a final caveat is that the experiment's not over. These results measure the impact of 4 years of payments. The payments went on for 6 years, so at some point, we'll get data on two more years of results, and it's possible the picture will change. But 4 years of results is a lot of results, and some evidence shows that child interventions actually fade with time rather than increase. But no, we don't know for sure.
5: Okay. While all of these extenuating circumstances, caveats, seem completely legitimate, maybe the pandemic and inflation obscured or blunted some of the effect. But if unrestricted cash had the benefits that people were kind of hoping it might have, don't you think you would see it show up somewhere?
2: Well, absolutely. One of the possible explanations for why the aid didn't have the expected impact is that it was wrong to expect it from the beginning. And the researchers themselves are quite divided over what to make of it. A prominent researcher named Greg Duncan, who's an economist at the University of California, Irvine, told me that these results have prompted him to change his views. He has been surprised, and he thinks they can't simply be dismissed away as the product of low stipends or pandemic interference. Greg is one of the most prominent researchers in the field. He spent decades studying the impact of government aid on children. He still thinks that government aid does a lot to boost children's development, but these results have made him question the impact of unconditional cash payments. He's the only one who so far has come to that conclusion.
5: Why do you think he's alone in that?
2: I think there's a legitimate, substantive academic disagreement over how to interpret a complicated body of evidence. I think there's also some concern among the group about publicizing these data for fear that others will use them as an argument or a pretext to cut government aid. The idea of providing cash guarantees to young children is a top social policy priority for the Democratic Party. Hmm. So there's that context. But then there's also the much larger context of the Trump administration cutting back significantly on all sorts of government aid, and some of the researchers thinking that, gee, this isn't the time to publicize potentially ambivalent results from one cash experiment during a pandemic. To give you an example of how the context has changed, they did publish year one results, which showed some tentative improvements in the children's brain activity in a way that could predict better cognitive development. That paper was published in a journal, and they were all happy to discuss that. It seemed very promising. It was also a different time politically. In this context, they published the results quietly, and most of the researchers declined to discuss them.
5: What do you make of the reluctance to talk about what was found here?
2: Certainly when I was bouncing the results off of people, I got that question. Why are they publishing quietly? Are they running away from their results? I don't think that's quite right. They did publish them. They're not hiding them. I think some of the reluctance involves talking about a paper that hasn't yet been peer-reviewed, meaning it hasn't been fully vetted by other researchers and published in an academic journal. I think probably the more fundamental reluctance to talk about it is that they are ambivalent, and they do contradict this earlier finding that I think a lot of the researchers really found hopeful, that cash aid could really make a difference in children's lives. I think it's hard for all of us to really rethink something we fundamentally believe in, and all the more so in this case when there's confounding circumstances like the pandemic and the experiment isn't fully complete.
5: That makes a lot of sense. And so, I mean, on those results, Jason, you've been looking at this stuff for a really long time. What do you think this tells us about unconditional cash transfers? How should we interpret this?
2: I want to be clear. These results did not bear out progressives' hope that cash aid will unequivocally help children, but they didn't bear out conservatives' fears that cash aid would hurt children either. They
5: right.
2: didn't really provide full support for either side. I mean, the mothers didn't misspend the money as some conservatives feared, and they didn't stop working. You don't have to believe that cash aid will make a measurable cognitive difference in a child's development in order to support cash aid for kids. You might just think it's a good thing to do, particularly in a world of such extreme inequality.
5: Hmm.
2: And we don't impose a cognitive test on the beneficiaries for most forms of government aid, right? There's other reasons to support giving poor families money. And the ethnographers involved in the study, the people who went out and interviewed the mothers, said that they heard mothers saying that the money was meaningful to them. They asked mothers to take pictures of what they did with it, and one of the mothers sent in a picture of a new winter coat that she felt so proud that she had been able to give her kid. Now, that didn't translate into quantifiable changes in these benchmarks as they predicted, but it may be meaningful nonetheless. You know, there's other ways to measure meaning in a child's life.
5: What do you think this means for the field overall, for people who are trying to find interventions to try to address this core problem that poor kids have worse outcomes than their more affluent peers? Like, if you're a person trying to figure out what will improve early childhood development, what do you do now that you have this study that's saying that, look, no strings cash, at least until now, hasn't had that effect?
2: I mean, the question of whether poor kids have a fair shot at American life is just such a central question to American identity, to, you know, who we are as a people. I think the world's hungry for a solution. And for me, having reported on this issue for decades, I'd say the results have just deepened the mystery of why some kids flourish and others don't. I mean, there's a part of me that would have said, of course the cash aid would make a difference. Giving poor families more money is going to help poor families. That's self-evident. And then there's part of me that thinks, why would you think a few thousand dollars a year would make a meaningful difference in a family's life when poor kids are up against so many things, from vast economic inequality to violent neighborhoods to bad schools to differences in parental education and ability to help them? I mean, it's just, you could make a list of 50 things. I feel like as long as I've thought about this issue, I'm no closer to knowing the answer. And this study only deepens my puzzlement.
5: Jason, thank you so much.
2: Thank you, Natalie.
5: Jason DeParle has spent decades covering poverty for the New York Times.

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1: 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I'm Natalie Kitroweff.
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5: This is the sound of Mono Lake. I'm Marissa Ortega Welch, and you're listening to Natural State, a series of sound portraits from the landscapes and life forms of California. East of Yosemite, Mono Lake is like a great inland ocean. Water from the Sierra flows into the lake, but no water flows out. Instead, the water evaporates and leaves behind salts, making Mono Lake twice as salty as the ocean. You can hear what the gulls think of that.

That's Mono Lake, recorded by Bernie Krause. Natural State is a production of KALW Public Media. 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
1: Hi, my name is Dan Hoyle, and my mixtape, I'm going to go with Dear to Me by Electric Guest. They're a band with roots in the Bay. Asa Taccone, the lead frontman, grew up in Berkeley.

they kind of are doing this kind of like nuanced pop, and then it has like a little bit of an R&B vibe, bringing back that 80s sound but making it good. You know, I feel like that's what a lot of artists did. They're like, oh yeah, we can like do synths and not have it be corny.

0: How did I painlessly donate nearly $700 to KALW? I'm Susan, and I'm a longtime KALW supporter. I first decided to buy an all-electric vehicle, and when the dealership offered me $300 as a trade-in, I decided it was too little for my still drivable 2000 Honda Accord, and that I'd rather donate it to KALW. I called the station. The paperwork was easy. They picked up the Honda. It eventually sold on the auction block. Nearly $700 went directly into KALW's coffers. I never could have donated that amount out of pocket. It was simple and painless. 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
7: Amid the country's growing housing crisis, it's becoming more common to find unhoused people living at the airport. This is All Things Considered from NPR News. I'm Elsa Chang.
8: And I'm Juana Summers. This hour, the story of how Orson Welles vowed to solve a shocking crime on his radio show on ABC, the beating and blinding of a black soldier who was returning from service after World War II.
9: The blind soldier fought for me in this war. 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I have eyes. He hasn't.
7: And a story on an uptick in senior roommates.
10: Oh, I think it's wonderful. Maybe more the way people used to live.
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11: From KALW News in San Francisco, I'm Ren Farrell, in for Suni Khalid with a regional news update. A new report from the California High-Speed Rail Authority's Inspector General found nearly $600,000 in consultant travel expenses that violated state rules or the agency's contracts. The expenses included premium Uber rides, first-class flights, and trips to restaurants without documented business purposes. From our partners at CAP Radio, Gerardo Zavala spoke with Inspector General Ben Belknap about what his office found and what it says about the Rail Authority's financial oversight.
12: When you're telling lawmakers the project needs more money, is it concerning to find that the Rail Authority wasn't adequately controlling how some of that money was being spent?
13: The full scope of this investigation was $2 million. That's the universe upon which we were reviewing invoices. And this is a multi-billion dollar project. So I'm not going to sit here and say that this investigative report is the most important thing going on right now. Travel is something they got to get right, but it is not within like probably the top 10 priorities in which the High-Speed Rail Authority needs to be dealing with. But what you touched on earlier, the cash problem. We did conclude, based on our analysis and theirs, the High-Speed Rail Authority's analysis, that they would run out of cash by December 2027. So we're going into 2027 without financing. That is the most important problem they're going to be dealing with in 2027.
12: Does spending like this make it harder for the Rail Authority to make the case that it needs additional money from taxpayers?
13: Now you're touching on a very important point. The High-Speed Rail Authority needs stakeholders, the public, they need their trust because they have important asks. They need from state lawmakers the ability to do financing. They also need at some point, they'll likely need additional funding. So they need to restore, build that public trust. And you can only do that by establishing appropriate controls so that you're not doing inappropriate things, and building a culture of compliance. Those are two things they must do.
11: That was CAP Radio's Gerardo Zavala speaking with Inspector General Ben Belknap about repeated violations to the High-Speed Rail Authority's travel rules. 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In San Francisco, I'm Ren Farrell, KALW News.

0: 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I'm Ailsa Chang.
1: And I'm Juana Summers.
2: Airports are usually places people pass through, but as homelessness increases in cities around the country, there are more and more people staying at airports, and some are increasing outreach efforts. Aaron Bump has the story at San Francisco International Airport.
3: It's 5 a.m. at SFO's International Terminal. Janitors push carts full of cleaning supplies. Airport employees straggle in with their lunch boxes. Some travelers sleep on top of their bags. And a couple people sleep without luggage because they're not actually traveling anywhere.
4: Someone is sleeping over there, look.
3: Lisbeth Sanchez works at SFO. Her job is to help passengers by giving directions and pushing wheelchairs. Sanchez points to a person lying on the floor in a far corner of a seating area.
4: As if it's, and I don't see luggage, so you notice when he's a homeless.
3: Sanchez sees what many travelers don't. Homeless people are staying at SFO. She helps them as much as she can.
4: If I bought a sandwich right here in the airport, it's $17. With $17, I can buy a pound of ham in my house, and then I can prepare sandwiches so I can share.
3: People experiencing homelessness have had a presence at the airport since at least 2018, according to SFO. The San Francisco Police Department says it encounters about 25 to 45 homeless people at the airport every day, though some may get counted twice. There's also been a homeless outreach team there since 2018, run by a nonprofit called Life Moves.
5: I need to re-establish their ID. I need to get their Social Security, their birth certificate. A lot of them don't have any of those items, and it makes it hard to get services.
3: James Paxton led their SFO outreach trips for a year. In addition to helping people track down documents, he'd connect them with food, medical care, lift rides, or shelter beds. Paxton says there are lots of reasons people choose to stay at the airport.
5: It's open 24 hours. There's food. There's shelters.
3: And it's also easier for them to blend in as they lug around their bags or sleep. SFO isn't the only airport facing this issue. Experts say that as homelessness increases nationwide, it's increasing at airports too, though official data isn't kept. Some airports have stood up outreach teams, like in Los Angeles, Chicago, and New York. And in San Mateo County, where SFO is located, the Board of Supervisors is in the process of increasing outreach at the airport from 4 hours a month to 40 hours a week.
5: If we can be here more consistently, I think we'll have a greater impact.
3: Kim Snodgrass is one of the people that Life Moves connected with services. After he retired as the Director of Labor Relations at a union, he says he struggled to afford the Bay Area. He moved to Mexico in search of a cheaper lifestyle, but said it was still too expensive. So he flew back to SFO. After his flight landed, he just stayed at the airport.
6: I had no idea where else to go. And I saw other people there that were staying there.
3: Snodgrass lived at the airport for more than 6 months. He says most travelers didn't seem to notice the homeless community around them.
6: They're going somewhere nice or coming back from someplace nice and just oblivious to you, really. It's like you don't even exist.
3: Some days he would stand by the security line, and when travelers went to throw out their water or food, he would ask if he could have it.
6: And I would hand it out to some other homeless people that were, like, in really bad shape.
3: Eventually, Snodgrass couldn't get enough to eat himself.
6: I considered suicide. You know, you get so hungry. It's very painful.
3: Snodgrass contacted James Paxton, who found him an open shelter bed. But Life Moves isn't always able to connect people with shelter. They only offer beds in San Mateo County, near the airport. But homeless people arrive at SFO from all over the region and often want to stay close to their communities.
5: We do need more housing in order to help this problem.
3: Paxton says that until the housing crisis in the U.S. is solved, people will continue to sleep on the street and at the airport. For NPR News, I'm Aaron Bump in San Francisco.

0: Is the economy confusing to you? Like, do you struggle to find your place in this big, complicated web of money and life that we're all in? Where did the term cost of living even come from? If all of this sounds like you, the people at NPR's Planet Money are here to help with their first ever book. That's right. It's called Planet Money, A Guide to the Economic Forces That Shape Your Life. And here to give us a sneak peek is the ever spectacular Planet Money co-host, Sarah Gonzalez. Hi, Sarah.
1: Hey, Elsa.
0: Okay, so I was on Planet Money so long ago, it feels like now. And I don't remember.
1: We were co-hosts together.
0: It's so fun. But I don't remember us ever talking about making a book. So I'm a little jealous here. Tell me, what did you guys set out to do with this book? Like, what was the team's goal?
1: You know, you're credited in the book, Elsa.
0: I know, I saw that.
1: So many
0: circled
1: people
0: my
1: have,
0: name. Just kidding.
1: So many hosts have contributed to making the Planet Money book. Okay, so we really wanted to meet people like at every stage of life that they may be in. So work and career, love and family, saving and investing, leisure, retirement. At one point, we did toy with the book being like everything from birth to death. But then we were like, wow, that's ending on death's like kind of a bummer. Although graveyard economics are fascinating,
0: yes.
1: So it's actually really hard to let that one go. But to give you a little bit of a sense of what is in the book, so this is from the family section. We explain things like how living next door to a doctor makes it more likely that you will become a doctor yourself. And this in this chapter, we get into this like huge experiment that tested whether where you live shapes your economic destiny and what happens when you take a bunch of people from like a low-income area and just like place them in a different city where there is a lot of upward mobility. So the answer, by the way, just to give you the answer, is that wouldn't actually do that much for you.
0: Oh.
1: However, it will for your kids. And the younger they are when you move, the better for them. So the point in that chapter is kind of like policy can address poverty, but mainly for kids.
0: That is fascinating. Though maybe the choice to move is not always available to people, even for their progeny. Okay.
1: Of course.
0: Well, of course, since this is Planet Money, I am guessing that there's also stuff in this book that doesn't immediately scream economics, but when you dig in, you can totally see economic implications, right?
1: Of course. I mean, that's our bread and butter,
0: yeah.
1: I think. One of our signature moves on the show. Okay, so one of my favorite things about this book is that we have all of these little side blurbs, which you can't really do in audio, right? Like, it's hard to go on a tangent when you're in the middle of a story. But we have all these little tangent side blurbs that add color, that add context to a particular section. So, like, the grocery store that ended the Cold War. That's a fun side blurb. But one of the side blurbs here is relationship advice from economists, which I love.
0: Am I about to get relationship advice from an economist? Give
1: from like Nobel Prize winning economists.
0: Okay.
1: Like real advice. Yeah. So there's things in here that's like, if you and your partner can't agree on which restaurants to go to, they've got this like great tip. It involves deploying a decoy restaurant, which sort of borrows from like magazine subscription offer marketing kind of stuff. We get into the market for dating and matching people on dating apps and how economists help design those markets and why there's perverse incentives to design a better matching market.
0: Yeah, that's why I'm prejudiced against economists giving me dating advice, because those apps are working against me.
1: I mean, if the app is too good at matching you, they lose a customer, right? So they gotta just be good enough to keep you coming back.
0: I don't want to keep coming back.
1: You want to find your forever love.
0: Yes,
1: yeah, I understand.
0: Do, please. Okay, so knowing you guys, I bet you tucked all these little Easter eggs in this book for the super fans, but you're probably not going to tell me about those Easter eggs because that would ruin it, right?
1: Of course. Of course we have Easter eggs in there. Okay, but I can give you a couple of things that were like left on the cutting room floor that we did not do.
0: Mm-hmm.
1: I think that'll help give people a sense of the kind of book that we have created here. Okay, so at one point, we wanted the book to be printed on the paper or really the fabric that U.S. money is printed on, like a Planet Money book made on like U.S. currency fabric, right?
0: That's awesome.
1: We seriously explored having the book smell like money, like a scratch and sniff situation. We got real samples from China. There's some guy in the book world that is known as like the smeller, and he tells you if it smells like what you're intending. Turns out it is really hard to replicate that like money smell.
0: Interesting.
1: But those were like, I think you get a sense of like the kind of book we have here, right? And then the host of Planet Money, we recorded the audiobook. So if you do want like the whole Planet Money experience, you can listen to all of us read you this book.
0: Of course, there's an audiobook. And if you want to hear Sarah Gonzalez's enticing voice, go and get that audiobook. Sarah, thank you so much.
1: Oh, thank you, Elsa.

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1: 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I'm Juana Summers.
2: And I'm Elsa Chang. More than 7 million older Americans are living with dementia. For many married couples, when one partner is diagnosed, there's often no question that the other will become the caregiver. Vermont Public's Nina Keck reports on one couple who learned that love may not be enough to take on the complications of the disease.
3: 91-year-old Vermont artist Warren Kimball met his wife Lorraine in the early 1970s. Both were divorced and raising kids. They'd run into each other a lot socially.
4: I just remember that she called me up one day, and she said, "How would you like to go to Montreal? And we'll take the boys and just go." And I thought that was shocking, that a woman would call me and say, "Let's go to Montreal." So we did, and I guess we fell in love.
5: So she pursued you?
4: Yeah. Thank goodness. What a wonderful pursuit.
3: Lorraine was a couple years older, and he says very put together. They talked about everything with each other and were always touching. She was fun.
4: Well, Lorraine was from Maine. I call her my maniac. And she has two big dimples that you can't miss. And to this day, she still dresses well.
3: But during the pandemic, when Lorraine was 87, he began to realize something was wrong.
4: It's a very gradual thing, dementia, and you just want to fix it, and it ain't fixable.
3: His wife became increasingly forgetful, then angry. Then she accidentally set the kitchen on fire twice.
4: She walked downtown in the middle of the night in the snow in her pajamas. And luckily, someone called the police. The police brought her back.
5: I guess I'm wondering about how you hang on to the love in that relationship.
4: You literally hold on, and you hold hands. You sit together, you watch television together, you eat together, and you don't talk because there's nothing to talk about. There's no answers.
3: He lost weight and suffered many strokes, he thinks, from the stress. It's what finally pushed him to move Lorraine into a memory care facility a year ago. He knows he waited too long.
4: Well, you don't want to do it because you think you can take care of it or you feel obligated to do it, especially men. Us guys, we have to be tough.
6: Can you hold that door for me? Oh, never mind, I have a key.
3: Not long ago, Kimball moved into the same complex as Lorraine. He lives on a different floor, but it's easy for them to visit.
6: Is Mrs. Kimball all around?
7: Oh.
6: How come you're in your room?
3: Lorraine is petite and still sporty. Her face lights up when Warren pulls her up from a nap.
4: Love is a strange thing. When you get married, there's lots of physical love and stuff. And then there's the talking love, being with love, socializing with love, doing things together is love. And now I have still the ability to see this cute, good-looking woman with the dimples. I don't know what kind of love you call that.
3: But he's grateful for it, and grateful that his wife had the foresight to buy long-term care insurance, which was expensive. It's made it possible for them to afford memory care and his apartment upstairs. They can't talk anymore, says Kimball, but they can still touch.
4: Because I need it. Does she need it? I think she does. She still knows my name, but she doesn't know much else. And that's tough. But just touching her saves me. She holds me, and it's fabulous.
3: For NPR News, I'm Nina Keck in Chittenden, Vermont.
4: You take care. I'll see you probably tomorrow.
7: Oh, okay.
4: Sometime. All right?
7: Okay.
4: Have fun.
7: Bye-bye.
1: Time. time now for My Unsung Hero, our series from the team at the Hidden Brain podcast. My Unsung Hero tells the stories of people whose kindness left a lasting impression on someone else. Today's story comes from John. We're using only his and his daughter's middle names so he can speak frankly about her medical condition. When John's daughter, Keen, was 12, she began having strange symptoms almost overnight. She developed tics, had sudden emotional outbursts, and became terrified to let her feet touch the floor. On the first warm day of the year, John convinced her to get into a small wagon so they could take a walk.
8: She hadn't been outside to really enjoy herself, except to maybe get carried to a car and go to a doctor appointment or something. She hadn't been outside in 3 months. And I was just beaming that she was getting some fresh air. You know, I just sensed like a truck coming down the road. You know, there's not much traffic on this little street. And then I heard this voice out of nowhere. It just said, "You are so great. You're a great dad. And you, young lady, you are awesome. You keep going, girl. You keep going." We were frozen in joyful shock about what was happening. This sweet guy was just praising us. This little old man, this big old white truck, just beaming at us, smiling at us ear to ear, like we had made his day. And I said, "Thank you, sir. Thank you so much. Your words mean more than you know." And that's it. He just waved without looking back again, just waved his hand out the window and kept crawling forward. But this moment, it really helps me because we've not got a lot of recognition. And there's times when my wife and I are on these calls with doctors or therapists. We're telling the story once again, you know, maybe for the 47th specialist we're seeing in some place. And yeah, a lot of times folks are kind of baffled and don't know what to say or tell us or anything. But then sometimes they just stop and say, "You're doing a great job." And that's really all you want to hear because you're just so scared. And that's the worst thing you can experience as a parent, is to feel helpless trying to protect your own kid. So when you're feeling like you're doing terribly, it's pretty awesome. I mean, I can count on one hand in the last 6 years, people have said, "You're doing a great job." But that old guy in that truck, when he said it, somehow it meant the most. And it changed our day, changed our life in a way. And I just want to thank him wherever he is. So thank you.
1: John and his family live in Denmark. Keen was eventually diagnosed with a neurological disorder called PANDAS. She's now a teenager and still struggles with some symptoms, but she's back in school and getting stronger. You can find more stories of unsung heroes and learn how to submit your own at hiddenbrain.org.

0: 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I'm Juana Summers.
1: And I'm Elsa Chang. In the conceptual album From Roomful of Teeth, the experimental vocal group moves into a hotel with a time-traveling elevator.
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3: 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Thank you for your patience as we get ready for a new chapter in our story. 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

0: From NPR News, this is All Things Considered. I'm Ilse Chang.
1: And I'm Juana Summers. In 1946, Orson Welles, the director of Citizen Kane, was at the height of his fame. At the time, he had a national radio show airing on ABC.
2: Hello, this is Orson Welles. Come to visit with you for a few minutes. I'll try to have a story for you each time, and I'm going to speak my mind about the news. You know, we don't have to agree on everything to be friends.
1: After a year on the radio discussing politics in Hollywood, Welles heard of a shocking crime. It was just after World War II. A black soldier heading home was brutally beaten by a white police officer in a small South Carolina town called Batesburg. No one seemed to know much more about the attack, including the identity of the officer. Welles pledged to solve the mystery on the air. Our friends over at Radio Diaries tell the rest of the story. It begins with an eyewitness account from the scene of the crime.
3: I'm right here at the spot where the theater was right across the street here. Well, all these trees wasn't there then. My name is Corrine Johnson. I'm 98 years old. When I was 18 years old, I had just got out of high school. I was working at the theater. One of the fellows that worked at the theater came over and he said, Corrine, some police over there beating up a man. I left the ticket box. I said, what? I want to see. You see that space right over there? That's when it happened. And I stood on the railroad track and I saw a man by the drugstore. He was down on the street there, being beat up by the police. I didn't know who it was. Well, that's what I saw. I'm the only witness living that can tell it. And I ain't never forgot it.
4: On February 12th of 1946, an African-American soldier in uniform, on the day he is discharged, is brutally beaten in South Carolina.
5: This horrific event happened to this young soldier, but we didn't know how and we didn't know who was responsible.
4: This story could have easily have been just a footnote if you did not have Orson Welles lifting it up to public attention.

0: Orson Welles immediately recognized that this was a story. It was a great whodunit.
1: This is ABC, the American Broadcasting Company.
2: Good morning, this is Orson Welles speaking. I'd like to read you an affidavit. I, Isaac Woodward Jr., being duly sworn, do depose and state as follows, that I am 27 years old and a veteran of the United States Army, having served for 15 months in the South Pacific and earned one battle star. While I was in uniform...
0: I'm Richard Gergel. I'm the author of Unexampled Courage about the blinding of Isaac Woodard. Here is the story. Isaac Woodard and a group of soldiers, black and white, who had been that day discharged from Fort Gordon, were heading home on a bus. They were sharing a bottle and talking and laughing. I'm sure they were a bit loud and a little rambunctious. And some of the white folks on the bus didn't like it. The bus driver didn't like it.
2: About 1 hour out of Atlanta, the bus driver stopped at a small drugstore. As he stopped, I asked him if he had time to wait for me until I had a chance to go to the restroom. He cursed and said no.
0: The bus driver cursed him.
2: When he cursed me.
0: And Isaac Woodard.
2: I cursed him back.
0: Cursed him back. He is in the first hours of his return to America. And this is a man with battlefield medals on his chest, sergeant stripes on his shoulders, and he is treated like he's nothing. And he spoke up. The bus driver left his bus in search of a police officer, and Woodard tried to explain that all I was trying to do was go to the bathroom. And the response to that was to be hit over the head with a blackjack.
2: After that, the policeman grabbed me by my left arm and twisted it behind my back.
0: And a moment later, he was being led away, and the bus left without him. And on the way to the town jail where he was being arrested, he was beaten repeatedly by a police officer, eventually driving the end of the baton into both of Woodard's eyes.
2: He started punching me in my eyes with the end of the billy. He pushed me inside the jailhouse and locked me up. I woke up next morning and could not see. I was blind.
3: Sergeant Woodard survived, but he was blinded permanently. My name is Laura Williams, and Isaac Woodard was my uncle. Immediately after the attack, there was so much confusion because my family didn't know where he was. Isaac didn't even know where he was.
0: A reporter, a guy by the name of John McCrae, who was also very active in the NAACP, heard the story that there was a black man at the VA, South Carolina Hospital, who had been beaten by a white police officer and was now blind.
4: The brutality of beating a veteran like that, still in uniform, coming home from fighting the war, that was enough to really galvanize the support of the NAACP. My name is James L. Felder, Sr. I was executive director of the NAACP from South Carolina.
0: The NAACP knew that Orson Welles was a friend of the civil rights movement. They believed it would capture his imagination, and they were right. He heard about it, I think, on a weekday, and that Sunday he was on the national radio.
2: The blind soldier fought for me in this war. The least I can do now is fight for him. I have eyes. He hasn't. I have a voice on the radio. He hasn't.
5: My name is Beatrice Welles, and I'm Orson Welles' daughter. Nobody talked about this kind of stuff in 1946 on the radio about a black man being beat by a white man. He wanted America to know who the culprit was.
2: Now, it seems the officer of the law who blinded the young Negro boy of the affidavit has not been named. Till we know more about him, for just now we'll call the policeman Officer X. He might be listening to this, I hope so. Officer X, I'm talking to you.
4: Even his tone caught your attention. It's not something that just hits you and bounce off. It just kind of sears itself into your brain.
2: Wash your hands, Officer X. Wash them well. Scrub and scour. You won't blot out the blood of a blinded war veteran.
0: He was demanding accountability for white people for inflicting violence against black people.
4: He was right on the case. That was the beginning. That was the beginning.
2: You're going to be uncovered. We will blast out your name. I will find means to remove from you all refuge, Officer X. You can't get rid of me.
6: That was episode one of Orson Welles and the Blind Soldier. You can hear the rest of the series, two more episodes, on the Radio Diaries podcast. This story was produced by Micah Hazel, Nellie Gillis, and Joe Richman of Radio Diaries. It was edited by Deborah George and Ben Shapiro.

0: This is NPR News. More than 20 million Americans live in mobile home parks. They're a crucial source of affordable housing, but these homes don't always stay affordable. Residents usually only own the homes, not the land underneath. And when that land sells, the residents can get kicked out. One park in Colorado found a solution. Natalie Skoland explained.
1: On a Saturday morning in Durango, Colorado, a family of five is lounging, still in their pajamas, inside this small rectangular mobile home. A kid's cartoon blares on the TV. This place has been home for Veronica and her family for almost a decade. We're only using Veronica's first name because she is undocumented and fears deportation.
2: For muchos quizás es una trailita chiquita y todo, ¿no? Pero para nosotros es nuestro hogar.
1: To the outside world, it might just seem like a tiny little trailer, Veronica says, but to us, it's home, cozy and full of love, peace, and calm. Over the years, Veronica and her husband have fixed the place up, painting and adding a rumpus room for the kids. But in 2022, this mobile home park went up for sale. A notoriously predatory corporation offered $5.5 million in cash for the lot that houses about 60 trailers.
3: For manufactured housing communities, one of the biggest challenges that they face is instability.
1: Megan Ellens is an associate professor of planning at Arizona State University.
3: Evictions and displacement and rent hikes are very common as private investors come in.
1: The people who live here weren't going to let their homes go without a fight. They started raising money to try to match or beat the corporation's offer. Some sold tamales and hosted rallies, and they got support from local businesses and elected officials in this town of 20,000 people. Stefka Fanchi with the Denver-based nonprofit Elevation Community Land Trust said it wasn't easy.
4: We were speaking different languages, we were from different areas, we were at different points in our lives and our careers and our families, and yet we all were exactly on the same page at this moment.
1: Fanchi worked with residents to leverage public subsidies with major loans from banks, local governments, and foundations. They had just over a month to do it, and their first offer was rejected 4 days before deadline.
4: It was the Durango community that came together and said, the fate of these people is intertwined with the fate of my family.
1: Public fundraisers came through in time, allowing the land trust to take ownership. Now it is the landlord. But as a nonprofit, it manages it for the benefit of residents. They're now on long-term leases, and if residents leave and sell their trailers, they're limited in how much profit they can take to keep the park affordable long-term.
5: Yo fuego.
6: Fuego.
5: Y mi hermano chiquito juega conmigo.
1: Veronica says she is tremendously relieved her family can keep their home. Only about 1,000 mobile home parks across the country are communally owned by residents. They still require significant ongoing cash flow to support maintenance, services, and property management. And the community has to work together to keep it all on track. But for now, for Veronica's family, it's just enough. For NPR News, I'm Natalie Skoland.

0: It's All Things Considered from NPR News. I'm Scott Detrow.
1: And I'm Juana Summers. The high cost of housing means more people are priced out of not only buying, but also renting on their own. So they are sharing the rent at older ages. As NPR's Jennifer Ludden reports, that includes an uptick in seniors seeking roommates.
2: David West raised four kids in Los Angeles, working as a Hollywood cinematographer. No mean feat in such a pricey city, he says. But then a few years ago,
3: everything went south. Divorce. My brother died. My dog died.
2: On top of all that, a string of clients, the people who'd hired him for decades, also passed away. Before long, he'd burned through cash and ruined his credit. He moved to Fresno, and now at 72, West is in a situation he never imagined at this stage of life, renting a room in the home of a complete stranger, another older man.
3: I tried to move like an apartment's worth of stuff in a room. You know, how do you do that? I still haven't figured it out.
2: He looked into a housing subsidy, but his income is just over the limit. So he's grateful for the cost savings of a house share. His roommate covers Wi-Fi, utilities, and cable. West volunteers his photography skills at the church where the man's involved and shares his Costco membership.
3: And it's that give and take thing. It's trying to help each other out as much as possible.
2: In the past decade, the share of seniors looking to rent with a roommate has tripled, according to the roommate matching site SpareRoom.com.
4: They're not the biggest group of roommates, but they're by far the fastest growing.
2: Matt Hutchinson is communications director for the site, which finds roommates in general are skewing older. Young people are living with their parents longer, unable to afford moving out, or just trying to save up. Meanwhile, more people in their 50s, 60s, and older are unable to make it on their own.
4: And maybe 10 years ago, they'd have looked at a one-bed or a studio and thought, well, I'll rent that. And they'd looking at prices and going, there's no way I can afford that.
5: Older adults are more likely to be housing cost burdened than working age adults, and that gets more severe with age.
2: Jennifer Malinsky is with Harvard's Joint Center for Housing Studies. She says boomers have been hitting their later years as housing costs have spiked and has put the number of seniors burdened by high rent at an all-time high.
5: It's climbed up the income scale. So more and more, you know, middle-income people are struggling with housing costs than ever before.
2: Beyond saving money, though, there are other upsides to sharing a house.
6: Oh, I think it's wonderful. Maybe more the way people used to live.
2: Darla Desitel is 74 and currently house-sitting in Minnesota, but otherwise rents with roommates. She loves the flexibility of not being tied down and moving around where she wants. And having a roommate is healthy, she says. She got along great with one woman.
6: And that's pretty special when that works out.
2: Sure, there can be small annoyances. If a place is kept too hot or too cold, a smelly cat litter box.
6: Noise is huge. A lot of people think they're quiet when they're really not.
2: But renting solo would eat up more than half her income, even though she still works now and then as a leadership coach and consultant and as a licensed secondhand dealer.
6: I sell all over the world junk, other people's junk.
2: For her part, Desitel is proud she's learned to whittle down possessions and live with less.
6: Right now, I can move across country with 10 boxes, shipped USPS, and take a plane.
2: For now, that's her plan. And when the house-sitting gig ends later this year, she'll find another roommate. Jennifer Ludden, NPR News.
0: The experimental vocal group Room Full of Teeth will sing just about anything. That's from Roomful of Teeth's Grammy-winning debut in 2012. Now the group's adventurous spirit is leading it toward pop music, collaborating with songwriter Gabriel Kahane. Our reviewer, NPR Tom Heisiga, says the new album pushes not just musical boundaries, but metaphysical ones.
7: The album is called Elevator Songs.
8: Going up.
7: And the elevator in question is very high concept. It can take us through time and space, stopping on floors of an imaginary hotel where we meet a cast of quirky clientele. Gabriel Kahane wrote these songs for Room Full of Teeth. He also does a little singing himself.
9: To be honest, this hotel
8: is kind of creepy.
7: It is a little creepy, in a White Lotus meets Everything Everywhere All at Once kind of way. It's also fun and bittersweet, and sometimes sad. Where should we go first?
9: 8th floor.
7: In room 813, we're transported to the late 1980s. A man drafts a eulogy for an AIDS victim in the song St. Vincent's Hospital. Well,

0: like a movie director, Kahane hands out roles to individual singers in Room Full of Teeth, while the rest of the group supplies expressive backup. These songs are built on melodies that pop. They go down easy, but the vivid portraits they paint linger.
1: 18th floor.
0: Like this hilarious one in Room 1832, where we eavesdrop on a vainglorious fashion podcaster in the song Valise.
2: I'm recording in a deluxe king room at the Doubletree in Denton, Texas.
0: Warning, Kahane's pop hook refrain in this song is ridiculously infectious. 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

0: Kahane is one of today's most insightful and witty wordsmiths. He once used posts from Craigslist to create Schubert-styled Lieder. On Elevator Songs, he's crafted a mock operatic scene for a skeezy hotel hot tub lurker.
1: I'm happy to be in the hot tub.
0: Best just to leave that guy alone. Let's step into the elevator, heading to
2: 12th floor,
0: where we meet a U.S. soldier, alone, facing PTSD in the song Not Even the Dead.

0: Gabriel Kahane himself has the last word on the album, where he assumes a ghostly presence. He's always been there, keeping watch.
1: Witnessing birth, death, fist fight, suicide, heartbreak, revelation.
0: Today, we emphasize singles, if not 10-second clips, over albums. I welcome the immersive experience of elevator songs. 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

0: Hey, hey, I am Makli Tadero, host of Movement. And every Friday on KALW, I'm sharing some music and a bit of my conversations with artists rooted in immigrant communities. Cambodian singer Chom Nimol has had a long musical journey, from a refugee camp in Thailand to performing on Cambodia's first televised singing competition to joining the psychedelic rock band Dengue Fever. Along the way, she found her voice. How did you learn to sing?
1: My brother, I remember that when I was young, he was know how to play guitar. But I don't want to be a singer at the time. Mm. I'm not sure I'm going to tell you the truth. My dream was to want to be an actress.
0: Oh, wow.
1: And then my family laughing me. And my brother said, no, we don't have a blood for the actress. But we have a blood for singing.
0: Mm.
1: My brother told me, my bigger sister, she is a famous singer.
0: Oh, wow.
1: And at that time, she lived in Cambodia. We separate after Khmer Rouge.
0: Mm. The Khmer Rouge ruled and terrorized Cambodia in the late 1970s. During the civil war that followed, Nimol and most of her family escaped to a refugee camp just across the border in Thailand. But her oldest sister, a singer, stayed behind. And as a child, Nimol encountered her in a very unusual way.
1: She's famous singing on the radio, and then my mom heard her on the radio, and then she said, oh, that's my daughter. She's still alive. And I was so young, I thought my sister inside the radio.
0: Oh.
1: Yeah, I said, oh. And then I remember that my mom and my brothers, they told me about your sister have very good voice. She's the best singer. She's the sweetest voice in the whole world.
0: Hmm.
1: Her voice is superpower.
0: So how did you go back to Cambodia?
1: The world will end.
0: Mm-hmm.
1: Civil war will end. So UNHCR bring us from refugee to Cambodia.
0: Mm-hmm.
1: And I remember that my sister, she's alive in Cambodia. So come back. I'm here waiting for you guys.
0: And then you were reunited.
1: Yeah.
0: But then how did you go from not wanting to be a singer to becoming a famous singer?
1: My sister moved to Canada for a couple years. And my family is very down. So I need to make some money to support my family. My brother, he's very serious. You have to become a singer. You need to learn how to sing so we can make money to support our family. So Cambodia at that time, 1997, they are start the first Cambodian, like, it's similar of American Idols.
0: Nimol auditioned and she got on the show.
1: And my biggest sister, who is famous already, and she tell me, if you are loose, her name is going to be down. Right? She said that.
0: That's so much pressure.
1: It's true. But she told me, I know you can do it. I learned every single song and I cannot sleep about a week. I pray. Wow. I'm singing, I'm depressed. The first day on TV. Super nervous.
0: I bet. Because you were 17 or something, like you were still young. So
1: I remember that start 16 and a half, not 17 yet.
0: Wow.
1: 1997, yeah. Skinny and super innocent look. Just come up on stage, so nervous.
0: But you did it.
1: Yeah, I did it. The best female singer and first live on TV.
0: And so how did your sister react when you won?
1: She say, that's my sister.
0: She was proud.
1: Proud.
0: Yeah.
1: Yeah.
0: After winning that competition, Nemo got invited to perform in the U.S. She toured around singing at Lunar New Year's celebrations. Then she picked up a regular gig in Long Beach, and that's where she met the members of Dengue Fever. Ting Mong is their sixth album together. Is there a song on the record that feels that it's like the most special for you, either musically or with the lyrics?
1: Yes. I remember that we were in Cambodia when we have a concert, went to the Stinky Market to buy some brahok and the dry fish.
0: The Stinky Market? Back,
1: I mean, called Stinky, yeah, Stinky Market. It's very stinky fish and all the bird stuff.
0: Uh-huh.
1: But that's how we eat. Have you been? You've been to CMW. You need to go to the market.
0: Oh, I'll go.
1: You can smell it from far away.
0: The band's guitar player Zach Holtzman started writing a song about a particularly stinky fish paste.
1: A brahok is a mud fish.
0: Mm-hmm.
1: It's very popular of my community.
0: Mm.
1: My people, everybody eat brahok. They cannot live without brahok. So he wrote the music. And I'm writing the lyrics. It's a song about, I know it is brahok is stinky, but tastes very good. If you never eat it, you should try it. You should try it. If you don't try, you don't know. If you are falling in love with me, you should try the stinky mud fish.
0: There's wisdom in that. You know?
1: Yeah, stink.
0: But delicious.
1: But it's delicious.

0: Thank you for listening. That piece was recorded in 2023. Come back this time next Friday for more music and conversation from Movement with me, Maklit Haddero, right here on 91.7 FM, KALW, San Francisco Bay Area.
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6: In many countries, it has become an issue of the left. It's not a human rights issue anymore. It's kind of radioactive.
7: When President Trump slashed foreign aid at the start of his second term, efforts to fight gender-based violence were hit hard. This is All Things Considered from NPR News. I'm Juana Summers.
8: And I'm Elsie Chang. This hour, how campaigns for independent political candidates are using AI to target voters who haven't made up their minds yet.
9: Their actions leave a footprint, and we asked our AI to find that footprint.
7: And a shadowy industry has jumped in to help American small businesses pay their tariff bills. But this help comes at a steep cost.
10: They can offer you as much money as you'll take, but they will charge you whatever they want.
8: First News.
11: From KALW News in San Francisco, I'm Ren Farrell, in for Suni Khalid with a regional news update. Alameda County has conditionally approved Oakland Unified School District's 2026-2027 budget, but it's not in the clear yet. KALW's Julia Haney has more.
12: Budget approval is an important step for the district to maintain control over its finances and operations. For two decades, OUSD's budget was controlled by the state and county. But in 2025, it won back control. Oakland's budget was conditionally approved on Monday. That means the county identified changes that the district needs to make, and quickly, including figuring out where $30 million in cuts will come from. Earlier this year, the district agreed to pay raises before it had finalized its budget. The raises added $32 million to this year's budget, just about the amount the board now needs to cut from it. But Board President Jennifer Brohard says the teachers' contract will benefit the district in the long term.
13: If we really want to keep our educators in Oakland, we had to do something significant, and we did.
12: The district only has a few weeks to determine where the cuts will come from. It has to take action by October 8. The county then has a month to approve the budget. In San Francisco, I'm Julia Haney, KALW News.
11: An investigation into California's high-speed rail project found nearly $600,000 in consultant expenses that violated state rules or contract terms. The project's independent inspector general says the authority needs to improve its oversight of those expenses. From our partners at Cap Radio, Gerardo Zavala has more.
14: Democratic Senate Transportation Chair Dave Cortese in a statement condemned the consultants for the unauthorized travel expenses and said he would demand management accountability if any Rail Authority employee was complicit. Another statement from Republican Senate Transportation Vice Chair Tony Strickland calls for more accountability over how taxpayer dollars are being spent on the project. But UC Berkeley transportation expert Ethan Alkind says the findings raise a broader question about how much the project still relies on outside consultants.
15: You'd like to see the state not really have to rely on consultants. You'd rather see that expertise brought in-house. That was an early problem for the system, that they were spending a lot of money on consultants when that expertise could have been brought in-house.
14: Alkind also says the travel investigation highlights the need to look at the authority's basic accounting and reimbursement processes. A spokesperson for the Rail Authority says it's working with the Inspector General to strengthen internal controls and attempting to recover unauthorized expenses. In Sacramento, I'm Gerardo Zavala.
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2: 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I'm Juana Summers.
3: And I'm Elsa Chang. For decades, the U.S. spearheaded global efforts to combat gender-based violence. In President Trump's first term, Ivanka Trump led the charge. In the Biden administration, ending violence against women was seen as key to stopping a root cause of migration. Then Trump took office again. And as NPR's Gabriella Emanuel reports, when U.S. foreign aid was slashed last year, efforts to fight gender-based violence were hit hard.
4: Over 30 years ago, Lisette urged her younger sister to go to the police in Honduras. Her sister, who was pregnant, was being abused by her husband.
5: Ella lo hizo, pero cuando regresó a su casa...
6: She did that, but when she returned home, she experienced terrible moments for having reported the aggressor.
4: That's when Lisette teamed up with a few other women and started one of Honduras's first women's shelters. It soon became her life mission. She worked for policy change. She opened more women's shelters. Then, Lisette says, this past year, much of what she built crumbled. NPR agreed to only use her middle name because she fears speaking out might undermine future financial support. Lisette shared the story of a 22-year-old woman who loved painting intricate geometric patterns called mandalas.
6: She always wanted to paint mandalas, mandalas, mandalas, and many colors. She said that's how she wanted her life, with everything colorful.
4: She had come to the shelter after being abused by her partner.
5: Había sido agredida.
6: She had been assaulted not only psychologically, but also physically and sexually. He has weapons, so it was very easy for him to kill her, and he told her that.
4: The woman stayed at the shelter for a while, but Lisette's shelters have lost hundreds of thousands of dollars in the past year because of U.S. foreign aid cuts. Lisette needed beds for other women arriving with kids and physical injuries. Lisette remembers the 22-year-old begging to stay.
5: Que la mujer decía, pónganme a dormir sentada, decía.
6: She would say, put me to sleep sitting up, in any spot you want, or if you want, give me food once a day, but don't let me go. I can't go back.
4: Lisette had already cut back on medical care, psychological support, legal services. These days, they can't afford diapers and formula for the children who arrive with their mothers. And in the line of bunk beds, multiple kids already pile into the same bed as their mom.
5: Ella se tuvo que ir. Lo que hicimos fue buscarle una red de apoyo.
6: She had to go. What we did was find her a support network through a church so they could place her somewhere else.
4: And that's a better outcome than most. Lisette says her organization has had to turn away more than 100 women and children this past year. She says it feels cruel to turn them away, especially as the number of women being killed in Honduras goes up.
5: En lugar de abrir más lugares,
6: instead of opening more places for more women, we're reducing them. It is hard. Hard.
5: Eso es duro, duro.
7: You can consider them representative of what is happening.
4: That's Beatrice Garcia-Nyes. She's an analyst at the Washington, D.C. think tank, the Stimson Center.
7: The United States was the leader in supporting this work.
4: Garcia-Nyes says the term gender-based violence got swept up in the anti-DEI bent of the second Trump administration.
7: It was just literally getting rid of anything that made a reference to gender.
4: Garcia-Nyes says the impact is very real. 1 in 3 women experience physical or sexual violence in their lifetime, the World Health Organization reports, and this used to be a bipartisan issue.
7: in many countries, it has become an issue of the left. It's not a human rights issue anymore. It's kind of radioactive.
4: The State Department wrote in a statement to NPR that the U.S. continued to provide life-saving assistance to women and children last year, while not supporting the radical ideologies of Biden-era programs that deny biological reality. An October 2025 UN report found that at that time, more than 40% of organizations working on violence against women and girls had shut down or scaled back significantly in the past year as a result of funding cuts. In Honduras, Lisette says she sees no glimmers of hope.
6: We believe that this year the crisis will deepen.
4: She says many women, just like her sister, will need refuge and have fewer and fewer places to turn. Gabriela Emanuel, NPR News.
8: Artificial intelligence is changing the way many Americans approach problems. Students look to ChatGPT to finish their homework assignments. Honeymooners ask it to plan their trips. People even turn to chatbots for advice on their love lives. And now, an organization suggests that AI is the key to reshaping American politics. NPR's Barbara Sprunt brings us this report.
9: Brett Lloyd, a political operative who used to work as a pollster for Donald Trump when he was a candidate, opens his laptop and shows me an AI tool he thinks will change the face of traditional politics.
10: We're looking at tens of thousands of social media posts. Right now, it's highly polarized, right? And we can go in, though, and see, like, what is the center talking about? We can break this out, age groups, partisan groups, any question that we have.
9: Lloyd runs a nonpartisan data firm and oversees the polling and research at the Independent Center, an organization that studies independent voters. Its goal is to elect a handful of independents to the House of Representatives next year, a bold target in a system that hasn't seen a new independent candidate win a seat in 35 years.
10: Ditching the donkey and the elephant and actually just running kind of a common sense campaign. Now people think, well, yeah, that's cute, but it doesn't work. When have we tried it?
9: He's using that AI tool to understand core voter issues and to hunt for districts ripe for an independent candidate to swoop in.
10: We're going in and we're looking at voter participation rates. What districts in America have really low turnout? Because those people aren't excited to go to the ballot box.
9: He's also looking at districts with younger voters, who he says resonate with the independent movement.
10: When I say Gen Z and millennial, people keep rolling their eyes and they're like, well, the kids. Well, those kids are going to be more than half the electorate next presidential election.
9: Adam Brandon is a senior advisor at the Independent Center and used to run the conservative grassroots group Freedom Works. He says, unlike traditional polling methods, AI monitors what people are talking about in real time.
11: Polling is a snapshot in time. A Tuesday at 11 o'clock when you got the phone call or you were at the focus group, this is how you felt. But then you went home and you saw something and your views changed. We can watch that.
9: He says those trends helped identify 40 districts where an independent could win.
11: And it actually turned up districts that I didn't think were in play.
9: They're planning to run about 10 people and they're using the tool to find the candidates too. Here's Lloyd.
10: They say, I want to know in this industry, in this sector, who has the most social posts or the most followers. And it can give me a list of 5-10 people. Now, 50% of them might be Republican or Democrats. 50% of them might be people that would be open to having this conversation.
9: Lloyd says the AI also looks for people who are active in their community, maybe sitting on a school board or volunteering.
10: Usually they're not self-promoting themselves, but their actions leave a footprint. And we ask our AI to find that footprint.
9: Brandon points to one instance where a candidate was going to run in their home district until the AI showed the district next door was a better bet.
11: This other district, 30 minutes away, perfect fit. And that's what they're going to do.
9: One criticism Lloyd says they'll have to overcome is the idea that independent candidates are spoilers, siphoning votes away from other candidates without enough support to win outright. Lloyd calls it an outdated critique.
10: In the 1950s, you could get vanilla or chocolate. When strawberry was introduced, the only people that were like, damn it, strawberry is now a choice for the American people. The only people that were sour about it were those that were hawking vanilla and chocolate.
9: He points to low approval ratings for both parties.
10: It's not good. If it was great, the people would be happy and there wouldn't be this big rush over the last 10, 15 years to declare yourself an independent. We didn't create that. We were just saying there needs to be more options.
9: Last year, Gallup found 43% of Americans, a record high, called themselves independent.
12: There's a huge chunk of people who like can't stomach either of the two parties.
9: That's David Barker, a professor of government at American University.
12: It's the first time in a long time, the plurality of Americans we're now identifying as independents. And so that does seem to signal a pretty important shift.
9: And in a time when the power of the House balances on a knife's edge, winning even a handful of seats could deny either party from getting a majority and upend the way the House works. Barbara Sprent, NPR News.

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1: 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I'm Juana Summers.
2: And I'm Elsa Chang. More than 7 million older Americans are living with dementia. For many married couples, when one partner is diagnosed, there's often no question that the other will become the caregiver. Vermont Public's Nina Keck reports on one couple who learned that love may not be enough to take on the complications of the disease.
3: 91-year-old Vermont artist Warren Kimball met his wife Lorraine in the early 1970s. Both were divorced and raising kids. They'd run into each other a lot socially.
4: I just remember that she called me up one day, and she said, "How would you like to go to Montreal? And we'll take the boys and just go." And I thought that was shocking, that a woman would call me and say, "Let's go to Montreal." So we did, and I guess we fell in love.
5: So she pursued you?
4: Yeah. Thank goodness. What a wonderful pursuit.
3: Lorraine was a couple years older, and he says very put together. They talked about everything with each other and were always touching. She was fun.
4: Well, Lorraine was from Maine. I call her my maniac. And she has two big dimples that you can't miss. And to this day, she still dresses well.
3: But during the pandemic, when Lorraine was 87, he began to realize something was wrong.
4: It's a very gradual thing, dementia, and you just want to fix it, and it ain't fixable.
3: His wife became increasingly forgetful, then angry. Then she accidentally set the kitchen on fire twice.
4: She walked downtown in the middle of the night, in the snow, in her pajamas. And luckily, someone called the police. The police brought her back.
5: I guess I'm wondering about how you hang on to the love in that relationship.
4: You literally hold on, and you hold hands. You sit together, you watch television together, you eat together, and you don't talk because there's nothing to talk about. There's no answers.
3: He lost weight and suffered many strokes. He thinks from the stress. It's what finally pushed him to move Lorraine into a memory care facility a year ago. He knows he waited too long.
4: Well, you don't want to do it because you think you can take care of it or you feel obligated to do it, especially men. Us guys, we have to be tough.
6: Can you hold that door for me? Oh, never mind. I have a key.
3: Not long ago, Kimball moved into the same complex as Lorraine. He lives on a different floor, but it's easy for them to visit.
6: Is Mrs. Kimball all around?
7: Oh.
6: How come you're in your room?
3: Lorraine is petite and still sporty. Her face lights up when Warren pulls her up from a nap.
4: Love is a strange thing. When you get married, there's lots of physical love and stuff. And then there's the talking love, being with love, socializing with love, doing things together is love. And now I have still the ability to see this cute, good-looking woman with the dimples. I don't know what kind of love you call that.
3: But he's grateful for it, and grateful that his wife had the foresight to buy long-term care insurance, which was expensive. It's made it possible for them to afford memory care and his apartment upstairs. They can't talk anymore, says Kimball, but they can still touch.
4: Because I need it. Does she need it? I think she does. She still knows my name, but she doesn't know much else. And that's tough. But just touching her saves me. She holds me, and it's fabulous.
3: For NPR News, I'm Nina Keck in Chittenden, Vermont.
4: You take care. I'll see you probably tomorrow.
7: Okay.
4: Sometime. All right?
7: Okay.
4: Have fun.
7: Bye-bye.
8: Rudy LaRosie-Aubriol is a paleontologist who likes to relax by cleaning fossils.
9: I listen to radio, I listen to podcasts and this sort of thing, and it's just a moment, you know, when you relax a bit.
8: That's what he was doing with a collection of tiny fossilized arthropods that were found in western Utah. The fossils were related to a paper he was working on. They dated to about 500 million years ago.
9: It's 500 million years ago, so it's very, very old.
8: But besides their age, these fossils have been pretty unremarkable.
9: That particular day, I remember it very well because it took me some time to realize what I had in front of me.
8: He realized one fossil didn't look the way he expected it to look. A common arthropod of the period might have antennae on the front of its body, but this one looked kind of weird.
9: And then it's only when I fully prepared it that I realized that what was missing was actually a gap between two structures. And the two structures are basically the two parts of a claw. And that's the moment I realized that it was not an antennae, but a kind of pincer, you know.
8: This fossil had a set of pincers, and pincers meant this species of ancient arthropod had been totally misidentified. It was actually a chelicera. That's a distant relative of spiders and horseshoe crabs and other creepy crawlies. LaRosie-Aubriol's findings show that the ancestors of spiders actually existed 20 million years earlier than previously thought.
10: Using this fossil, we can understand how, you know, the great-granddaddies of spiders came to be in the first place.
8: That is Javier Ortega Hernandez, a paleobiologist and co-author of a study about the discovery.
10: Hey, spiders came from 500 million years old. They were basically fully marine back in the day. And they have changed a lot in terms of how they behave and also some of their body parts.
8: Ortega Hernandez admits that not everyone is exactly a fan of spiders or of scorpions or of anything else that could use their pincers on human flesh.
10: They're not conventionally attractive little creatures.
8: But
10: they have still captured our imagination over the time.
8: And to capture the imagination, LaRosie-Aubriol wanted to give his fossilized chelicera a name that would nod to the creature's new watery origins.
9: Mega chelicerax. It means basically big chelicerae, so big pincers. And then the name of the species is Cousteau.
8: After Jacques Cousteau, the famed underwater explorer who, if he had been alive 500 million years ago, might have discovered this creature while diving in an ancient ocean.

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The news comes at you quickly, but we slow it down to examine each story from different angles and give perspective on what might happen next. A brand new day comes with new possibilities and a new edition of Morning Edition from NPR News.

0: 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I'm Elsa Chang.
1: And I'm Juana Summers. 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
1: 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I'm Elsa Chang.
2: And I'm Juana Summers. A shadowy industry has jumped in to help American small businesses pay their tariff bills, but this help comes at a steep cost. NPR's Alina Selyuk has the story.
3: Before we meet at his office in North Carolina,
4: Hey, how you doing?
3: Joshua Esnard warned me to expect interruptions.
4: Hello?
3: Incessant pings to his phone.
4: This is going to happen as we're walking around.
3: But it's exactly why we're talking. 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
4: Hello.
5: Hey. 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
3: It began last year when American small business owners, like Esnard, scrambled to pay unexpected tariffs to the U.S. government. 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
5: To opt out, press 9.
4: Guess I shall press 9. I bet you they still call. That's the crazy thing.
3: But let's start this business story at its beginning. A bad haircut. Picture Esnard at 13, rebelling against his father's DIY barber skills.
4: I got my TJ Maxx clothes, the Platinum FUBU. I'm ready to go talk to the girls and stuff, but I got this buzz cut. So I'm like, I want to fade in an edge up.
3: And he invented a way to do it himself, carving a template from a plastic folder. He pressed its edges against his head to steer the clippers for sharp lines. This creation guided his haircut and then his path in life. It went viral in 2016, and he went on Shark Tank in 2017.
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0: the best year by far sales-wise, except something happened.
1: Tariffs. All right, so let's look at this.
0: Esnard flips through customs forms. His warehouse is a maze of boxes stacked on pallets. Almost all of them are stamped China. We look at one shipment from May. President Trump's new tariffs hiked Esnard's import fees to 152%.
2: So instead of like $230 in tariffs, you paid over $4,000.
1: Yeah. The entered value of the goods was $3,000, and my tariff bill was $4,600. Yeah. So I paid way more than they actually cost.
0: His tariffs cost more than his product, and that's a single small shipment. Esnard grabbed his top-selling shaver and took it apart to see if he could make something in the U.S., hypothetically. He found two parts out of 45, and even that would double the shaver's price. He tried avoiding tariffs by biding time, holding shipments in China meant failing contracts with big stores. Leaving shipments at customs meant huge warehousing fees.
1: So when you're desperate and customs has your product at the dock, and you got to deliver to Walmart, Target, or whatever, and you have to clear that out, or else they're going to send it to the same warehouse where Indiana Jones artifacts were stored. And then you're screwed, because if you don't deliver to these retailers, they drop your product. So you got to pay it. So where do you get the money from? You get it from the mob. And that's the MCA.
0: MCA, Merchant Cash Advance. It's a shady corner of the financial world that steps in where traditional lenders won't. For context, big banks rarely give the time of day to a small business. Esnard, over the years, has borrowed from a nonprofit that supports underinvested communities and from the U.S. Small Business Administration. But those loans take time and meticulous paperwork. A merchant cash advance is very fast and easy, but costly.
1: They can offer you as much money as you'll take, but they will charge you whatever they want.
0: A merchant cash advance is technically not a loan, and so most lending laws do not apply. The lenders do not have to be licensed. Their money is often due within weeks, and they take payments directly from your bank account. And the fees they can charge legally have no cap. Rohit Chopra, who'd investigated the industry as a top federal watchdog, had seen equivalent interest rates topping 40%, 90%, 800%.
3: I really worry that some of the tactics in this industry really would make a mobster blush.
0: NPR spoke with one trade group that represents some MCA lenders backed by Wall Street. And the group's CEO says regulators should weed out the bad apples pushing predatory loans. They should require lenders to be licensed. NPR also messaged the lenders calling and pitching Esnard. Just one texted back to reply only, quote, "How did you get my information?"
1: So if the tariffs didn't happen, MCAs didn't happen, this would have been widely the most profitable year we had.
0: Instead, Esnard's tariff bills exceeded his normal budget five times. He exhausted his personal credit limit, his home equity. He took out three cash advances. Their total was $950,000. Including the fees, his actual debt reached $1.2 million.
1: My dad told me when we moved to the United States, don't ever owe anybody.
0: It's classic immigrant advice. His parents are academics, originally from St. Lucia. Esnard leans forward, throws up his hands, and flashes a grin.
1: Well, I messed up, Dad. I owe a lot of money to these MCAs now.
0: And paying them back is disruptive. Every few days, the lenders would just dip into his account and withdraw a cut of company sales. It's like someone opening your wallet to see what you got that week and taking a percentage of it every week. Esnard cut costs as much as he could. Last month, he skipped his own paycheck. At one point, he appealed to the Small Business Administration, the SBA, but the agency, as of last year, no longer refinances merchant cash advances. They're now a red flag.
4: The way I look at it is like a zombie attack.
0: In one of our meetings over Zoom, Esnard put it in horror film terms.
4: These zombies are the MCAs calling you and harassing you, trying to give you money in 24 hours with like a crazy fee. And then you're running for help to the SBA, which is the shelter, and they just close the door on you because they think you may have gotten bit by these zombies.
0: And now you're toxic. A rescue squad did come for Esnard just earlier this month. It's his other past lender, the nonprofit Business Consortium Fund. The group paid off his cash advances and gave him a traditional loan. This added a layer of interest on top of his old amount, but it's a manageable rate. He has 5 years to pay, and he says he feels like he's won the lottery, even if the calls for quick cash will not stop. Alina Selyukh, NPR News, Mooresville, North Carolina.

0: 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Commercial fishing is one of the most dangerous jobs in the U.S., but many fishermen are used to working with limited health care. That is why one mobile health clinic on the Texas Gulf Coast is providing fishermen, many of whom are Vietnamese immigrants, with free primary care right on the docks. Elizabeth Myong reports from Galveston.
1: Along the shore, water laps at docked shrimping boats. Seagulls cry out while circling overhead. Feet away from the water's edge, nurse Martha Diaz kneels on a wooden dock as she examines open sores on a shrimper's heel.
2: Okay, so I'm going to clean your foot and clean your wound, okay? And then we're going to put a bandage back on it. And you'll need to change it every week.
1: A medical student translates in Vietnamese. It's noisy at UT Health Houston's dockside clinics. Every month, shrimpers can get free checkups for issues like hypertension and diabetes, food, clothing, and social and legal services. Shannon Gio Wright is a professor of occupational health at UT Health Houston. She started the clinics over 4 years ago to help fishermen, many who are uninsured and have limited English proficiency.
3: Felt like it was a population that was quite literally invisible.
1: As healthcare costs skyrocket, the clinic's work has become more critical. Last April, President Trump signed an executive order deregulating commercial fishing and weakening safety monitoring. Data from the Centers for Disease Control and Prevention shows commercial fishing has a fatality rate over 40 times the national average. Initially, Gio Wright says the clinic tried to address the slips, trips, and falls that can result in fatalities. But Gio Wright says really listening to the fishermen helped earn their trust.
4: Many of them would talk about, look, I haven't had access to a physician in 10 years.
1: Sisters Cecile Kukuin-Roberts and Kukoa Tru are community health workers and translators who immigrated from Vietnam to the U.S. in the 80s.
5: I know how to make them feel comfortable because I'm like one of them.
1: Roberts has helped one shrimper, H, get medical care. He asked to be identified only by his first initial because he's in the process of renewing his permanent residency and fears jeopardizing his immigration status. Before the clinic started, H broke his pinky finger on the job and initially sought emergency care. But without health coverage, he missed follow-ups, which left his finger crooked at a 90-degree angle. But he's used to experiencing far worse. On a nearby boat, a cable came loose and hit a fisherman.
6: Somebody hit the boat.
1: Kate Guild is with Harvard Medical School's Mobile Health Map. She says mobile care can help rebuild trust with people outside the traditional healthcare system.
7: It's providing care in accessible spaces, places where underserved and marginalized community members and patients of all backgrounds feel safe.
1: Gio Wright says the clinic aims to care for the people who are often forgotten.
3: We don't always do the work of thinking about where our food comes from.
1: As the clinic winds down, the fisherman limps away with a newly bandaged foot. For NPR News, I'm Elizabeth Myong in Galveston, Texas.

0: Hey, it's Tessa from KALW. As part of our Next 85 campaign to raise $1 million, this September, we need to raise $350,000, and you can get us there. Give right now at kalw.org.
1: From NPR News, this is All Things Considered. I'm Ilse Chang.
2: And I'm Juana Summers. Indonesia's capital, Jakarta, is polluted, overcrowded, and it is literally sinking. So the government decided to build a new one from scratch, a futuristic city powered by renewable energy, full of parks and trees, and run by advanced technology. That's the vision. But 4 years in, many Indonesians are still skeptical. NPR's Above the Fray fellow, Katarina Barton, has this story.
3: Inside Nusantara's trash and recycling facility, a crane sorts through piles of garbage and plastic bottles.
4: Before the garbage is transported here, we already implement the waste segregation.
3: Kathleen Moriberta is one of the project officers of the waste treatment plant.
4: And the second is the recycled one.
3: She's proud to be among the many young and energized civil servants who are running this emerging city. It's an experiment. An effort to build a more sustainable city, and many things are being done for the first time.
5: Is it hard to, like, teach people to segregate their trash because they've never done that before?
4: Yeah, it's pretty hard because it's pretty new in Indonesia.
3: She's 24. She was one of the first people who moved here 2 years ago, and she says life has been a little challenging.
4: For example, just finding foods itself is difficult. Even up until now, we don't have much options. But I think that's the good thing about working with Gen Z. We don't need much. Yeah. Maybe Wi-Fi. But yeah.
3: Wi-Fi because there's not much else to do for fun here. There's no malls or movie theaters yet. And that's because the city's main focus has been getting the government buildings completed, including an ornate presidential palace at the city center. Many tourists come here to see the progress. They walk along avenues lined with trees and office buildings draped in hanging plants. It's different from the skyscrapers of Jakarta. It's a city built deep in the forest of Indonesia's Borneo Island. But 4 years into this multi-billion dollar project, there's concern that progress has been slow. The core city center is home to only about 10,000 people. The target is to have more than a million in the next 4 years. That's why foreign media and critics say Nusantara could end up being a ghost city. This touches the nerve of Basuki Hadimuljono.
6: Yeah, that's not fair.
3: He's the head of the Nusantara project. He says he's not worried about the timeline.
6: 2028 will be the declaration of the capital city for Nusantara. And then also we start now to move the civil servant until 2028.
3: And he says once the president moves here in 2028,
6: all of the economic activity also will move here.
3: The problem is, there's still a lot to get done before then. The toll road that leads into the city.
6: It's not yet finished yet.
3: There's no school here yet, but the high school.
6: Now it's under construction.
3: And the judicial and legislative buildings.
6: They start building and it will finish on 2027.
3: But despite Basuki's optimism, he's also facing complaints from the indigenous populations who have long lived here, like the Balik tribe in the Sepaku Lama village. One of them is Samsia. As we walk on her farm, little ducklings scurry around. Samsia, like many Indonesians, just has one name. She was born in this village 45 years ago, and her parents and grandparents farmed on this land. As we walk around, she points out her rice paddies and other crops. Local journalist Niken Sintonagram translates.
7: Padi, singkong, pisang,
8: cassava, banana.
3: Samsia and her husband Pandi tell me they're worried that this could all go away when the city starts to expand. They were told they would have to sell their land to the project. I want them to stop so I can keep farming, she says. Pandi says maybe the government can compensate me for my plants or even my house. But my memories, my history, can the government replace that? And he asks another question. They already have a capital city. Why build a new one? Officials hope moving the capital will relieve some of the growing pains of Jakarta, which is now the most populous city in the world, with more than 40 million people. but Nusantara is expected to be home to just 2 million people by 2045. So will it be a ghost city? Probably not. Will it be a capital city for everyone? That's the question. For NPR News, I'm Katarina Barton in Nusantara, Indonesia.
2: Nearly every baseball fan knows Take Me Out to the Ball Game.
9: Take me out to the ball.
2: Or they think they do. Fans have been belting out the chorus during the seventh inning stretch of Major League Baseball games ever since announcer Harry Carey started the tradition in Chicago 50 years ago. But there's a lot more to this song than Peanuts and Cracker Jack, as NPR's Chloe Veltman reports.
10: The 1908 baseball season was epic. Following a dramatic three-way National League tiebreaker, the Chicago Cubs vanquished the Detroit Tigers 4-1 to win the World Series.
11: There was so much hype that it really boosted the sales of the songs.
10: Retired Library of Congress music specialist Susan Claremont is an expert on baseball songs. She says Take Me Out to the Ball Game was by far the most popular of the many new songs that hoped to capitalize on baseball's wild popularity that year. The rollicking waltz by lyricist Jack Norworth and composer Albert von Tilter was an instant vaudeville theater favorite.
12: Take me out to the ball game. Take me out with the crowd.
10: The song, performed here in 1908 by Edward Meeker, was not only catchy, it also had unusual lyrics. At a time when women did not yet have the right to vote, but were playing in women's leagues and filling the stands at occasional ladies' days, Claremont says Take Me Out celebrates a fictional young woman's deep and abiding passion for baseball.

0: she didn't want to just go to the ballpark and sit in the bleachers and be silent or whatever. She wanted to participate.
1: George Boswick, the author of the book The Music of Baseball, has worked to identify the specific real-life woman who inspired Katie Casey.
2: Trixie Ferganza was a major vaudevillian star, and she was a noted suffragist herself.
1: Boswick says there's no way of knowing for certain if Ferganza served as the song's rootin' muse, but she was having an affair with Take Me Out lyricist Jack Norwood at the time, and her portrait appears on some versions of the sheet music.
2: She was independent and modern, and I think she just fit the bill.
1: After organs started to appear at ballparks in the 1940s, Take Me Out gradually made its way from the vaudeville stage to the stands. Today, the song, or at least its chorus, is among the three most recognized tunes in the US, alongside Happy Birthday and the Star Spangled Banner, which, of course, is also sung at ballparks. Chloe Veltman, NPR News.

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1: Hello, Bay Area. Summer vacations may be over, but the hot tips for the most best things to do in the Bay, they keep coming. Let's go.
2: Hello, my name is Chelsea Koenig, and I am a summer fellow at KALW. And one of the most best things you can do in Sonoma County is water bark at Spring Lake Regional Park in Santa Rosa. This is a large public park with walking and hiking trails and some bodies of water. And starting tomorrow, September 19th, the swimming lagoon becomes a dog park called Water Bark. I don't even have a dog, confession. I got the idea a couple years ago to gather people outside of Water Bark and just dog watch. Dog watching is even better than people watching. Highly recommended.
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4: Hi, my name's Maya Sadu. I'm a lecturer in the French department at UC Berkeley. Join us for the last film in the Alice Diop in-person series at BAMFA, that's the Berkeley Art Museum and Pacific Film Archive, on September 18th at 7 p.m. Alice Diop will not be in attendance, but the two films on our program are really unique way to discover her filmmaking. The first film is called Senegalese Meets Senegalic. I think this is going to really resonate with communities in the Bay, this feeling of belonging and not belonging at the same time. The second documentary is called Fragments for Venus. It's also about being an outsider. I really hope you'll come to these exciting films that I think you're really going to love.
5: 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So if you're looking for something fun to do to close out the summer in a really beautiful location in downtown of Half Moon Bay.
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8: Hello, my name is Calista Lang, and I'm one of the co-chairs of the League of Women Voters San Francisco Youth Council. 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I'll be one of the youth moderators who will be asking questions from a younger person's perspective. As a youth voter myself, I think it's so important that youth come through and learn about what is going on in our city. We are all a part of this city, and our voice matters a lot. This event will be held at the San Francisco Public Library Wednesday, September 23rd, next week, from 6 p.m. to 7:30 p.m. You can also attend in person or watch online. All is completely free. We hope to see you there.
3: 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Please stand clear of the doors.
1: Whatever you're into, there's something for everyone this week, including our four-legged friends. 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
6: I have two children, and for the last 16 years, I've been playing You Can Close Your Eyes for them every night. They always ask me, Daddy, did you make up that song? 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
6: 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James did. 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
0: Welcome to the New Yorker Radio Hour. I'm David Remnick. This week on the show, we bring you two great American songwriters, James Taylor and Lucinda Williams. They're just a few years apart in age, children of the baby boom and the early rock and roll era. But their careers took a very different path. Taylor was just a kid when he recorded his first album at Apple Records in London, with help from the Beatles. And he really became a musical touchstone for his generation almost immediately. For Williams, it was the late 90s already when she was on her way to 50, and she had a hit with the record Car Wheels on a Gravel Road. It's an almost perfect mix of country and blues and folk, and it arrived just as a younger generation was falling in love with a genre now known as Americana. We're going to hear performances from both artists recorded at the New Yorker Festival, our annual bonanza that takes place over a weekend in October. To kick things off, here's James Taylor, who spoke with my colleague, staff writer Adam Gopnik.
3: James, this evening runs the risk of being an episode in the Chris Farley show. But I don't know if you remember Chris Farley on Saturday Night Live, when he would have people he admired on, he would just say, do you remember when you wrote Fire and Rain? And say, that was great. And I could go through everything you've done and simply stand here and sweat and say, that was great. But I will try at least to find out why it's all been so great. Thinking about your music, one of the things that's always sort of stunned me about it is when you first appeared, you had a distinctive way of playing the guitar, which wasn't like anybody else's, distinctive kind of voicings, and you had an amazing harmonic language. You know, I always think when I go through your sheet music and see that wonderful song like Don't Let Me Be Lonely Tonight starts with an E minor ninth chord and then goes to a major seventh chord. Those weren't the C, A minor, F, G progressions of pop music at the time. Did you study music? How was it that the language of music came to be the language you speak so naturally?
4: I studied cello when I was a kid. My parents thought it would be good for, there were five of us, and So I got the cello, and I played for about 4 years, badly, reluctantly. I was a bad student, and it never gave me the kind of feedback that I needed to have it take off and have its own momentum, its own reason to continue. But all along, I noticed that the guitar was going to be it for me, and I finally prevailed on my folks. We lived in North Carolina. My mother would bring little groups of us up on the train to Manhattan to expose us to something other than trees. And
3: was it art or music or
4: yeah, it was
3: the shows that she took you to?
4: Museums and shows, and the city itself. But you know, my folks loved the Rodgers and Hammerstein, Rodgers and Hart, Cole Porter, My Fair Lady in South Pacific and Oklahoma, and some light classics and some folk music, too. And, of course, I loved Elvis and I loved the Beatles and I loved Ray Charles when I was exposed to those things. That's sort of the second tier of stuff I was exposed to. That amazed me, too, and it just opened my eyes and I wanted to explore that music and I wanted to sing it, I wanted to play it. But I was 12 when I got a guitar here in Manhattan at Shermer's.
3: Really? In
4: the Shermer Music Company.
3: So you drove up with your mother to...
4: Well, we took the train up, and I think it was my mom and my dad on that trip. And we went to Shermer's and found a guitar. I saw the Fender Electrics, the shape, the amazing finish of them, the way they looked, the chrome, the mother of toilet seat, you know. they wouldn't go for it. So it was a classic guitar, and I, you know, immediately I got, I'll show you what, the first thing I ever played on it was. Simple, but it spoke to me. It just immediately started making sounds that I wanted to hear more of.
3: And,
4: the cello never did.
3: You sold the cello at that point and pawned it on 46th Street.
4: I don't know what happened to that damn cello. It's got to be around somewhere. I hope someone's playing it.
3: And you started to compose just the way kids do, teenagers do on the guitar. You just chord to chord and idea to idea. What was the first song you ever wrote that you thought was a good song?
4: I wrote a song called, when I was 13 or 14, called Roll River Roll. It's pretty awful. I can play it for you.
3: Would you please?
4: Yes.
3: This is, I don't think this is ever here. James Taylor's first song. Has this been widely covered, James?
4: No, it hasn't been widely covered. And the fact that nobody here tonight has ever heard it is proof of how lame it was. You know, it was really... this is something called Travis picking that we all learned.
3: Right.
4: Sort of a walking thumb. And then the one or two fingers thrown in.

0: went like that.
1: And then... But you know, the strange thing is, James, I never heard that. It sounds like a James Taylor song, you know? I mean...
0: Yeah, it does.
1: You know? I mean... Not the oompa part, maybe so much at the beginning, but the way that the bass line goes down and goes to the, and all of that.
0: It ends on the minor.
1: Ends on the minor, exactly, yeah. In that.
0: Yeah, it does. It had a certain...
1: It hints at things you will write.
2: Yes.
1: If not, yeah. Everybody, I think everybody here knows that you went off to London eventually and you recorded that first record. How old were you when that... When you did that, James?
0: I guess I was 19 when I went to London and got my recording contract with Apple Records, mm-hmm. with the Beatles. And that was such an amazing reversal of fortune for me. That was the door that opened and let me through to the life that I've lived ever since.
1: And
0: it was my big break. I'd been at it since, you know... When I came to New York in 1966, and instead of graduating high school, I came here and I started with Danny Korchmar, a band called The Flying Machine, which was it was ill-fated, and we had problems, and you know, typical problems, and never got our recording deal that we needed. We signed one, but the people who signed it just they couldn't follow through with it. So, and after that, fell to pieces in 66 when I was 18. I went home to North Carolina to recover a little bit. I needed soup. I needed a bed. You know, I needed my parents. I needed to go home. You know, my dad actually heard me on the phone. I called him in North Carolina from New York, and the band had been broken up for about a month, and he could hear that I wasn't well, and he said, "You just stay right there." He got my address. He said, "You stay right there. I'll be there in 10 hours." And he was.
1: That's wonderful.
0: I just sat there for 10 hours, and my dad showed up in a station wagon and took me home. That's one of my, you know, my treasures, that memory, that thing he did. I wrote a song about it called Jump Up Behind Me.

0: skies so bright and clean.
1: Well, speaking of that, one of the things that was so potent about your music when, as a very young man, people first started paying attention to it, was that it seemed to be so amazingly emotionally accessible. It seemed to sum up so many of the longings of a generation. So many people, a song like Rainy Day Man or Something's Wrong. And then more famously in the next go-round, in the next group of songs, Fire and Rain, and those things. Was it strange and difficult to see your own experience turning into songs and then becoming these kinds of universal vehicles for other people's feelings?
2: Very strange indeed. And, I think that that's, you obviously, you want success, you want to be heard, you want to be listened to and encouraged. But it's always that moment of going from the private thing, and in the case of a singer-songwriter who doesn't have a band who's sort of going there with him, and a sort of a posse or a crowd or a tribe that's you're running with and doing it with. When you're doing it alone and by yourself, it is a very strange transition to make. And I wrote songs about that too. Hey, Mister, That's Me Up on the Jukebox, or Fading Away, or Company Man. Those are songs about, you know, the difficulty of starting off with a very private and personal thing. And as my friend David Crosby says, you know, the first album you make is the result of 10 years of work, then you've got a year to make the next one, you know. But that those first songs weren't written with an audience in mind, except in the most general sense. They really were personal, like diary entries or poems that you write for yourself. But then when you take this stuff to market and engage the music business and the popular culture and all that stuff, it can be a very interesting thing to try to negotiate and to make, to go public with it and to make a living. I'm sure that writing has a similar, there's a similar thing to it when you take your work to market.
1: But it had to be, you were saying, it had to be peculiar because, yes, of course, it's true for everyone, but a writer, maybe six people read it. When a musician genuinely develops a following, it's millions of people who see your music as their internal, not just as your journal, but as their internal diary. And that's an extraordinarily rich time, must be your life. What's the first song of that body of work that you feel, a lot of it you still perform, that you feel is strong, is a finished song that you feel good about?
2: I guess Something in the Way She Moves is mm-hmm. probably the first song that I had written, Knocking Around the Zoo, and a song called Sunshine, Sunshine, before Something in the Way She Moves. And actually all the songs on the first album, some of them before, some of them after Something in the Way She Moves, but that was the first one that I thought really worked as a song, yeah.
1: You still do material from that period, and and I know you've talked about a lot. But one of the things that interests me, if you don't mind, just to fast forward a little bit, as a listener of yours, as a follower of yours, one of the things that seemed to me to be true, and I wonder if it was true, is that some in the kind of mid-70s, you were searching a bit for a sound, for work. And then beginning in the late 70s, you started doing a couple of things. You started doing covers for the first time. You started doing Motown covers, How Sweet It Is, and so on. And it seemed as though there was a kind of rebirth through sort of being free to do other people's work as well as yours and sort of shedding the skin of Sweet Baby James and of that material. Was that a fantasy, or did you feel some of that?
2: You know, it just wasn't very carefully considered ahead of time. All of those cover tunes that I would do were things that would be thought of at the spur of the moment in the recording studio after we had already recorded two songs that day. That's the way it was with How Sweet It Is. That's the way it was with Handyman. Mm-hmm. And we're going to be paying for it anyway. So you still feel strong and energetic. And Cooch says, why don't we try How Sweet It Is?

0: James Taylor talking with Adam Gopnik at the New Yorker Festival. Ahead this hour, we'll hear a live performance from James Taylor, and later, Aria Levy will be in conversation with Lucinda Williams. It's the New Yorker Radio Hour. Stick around.
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0: This is the New Yorker Radio Hour. I'm David Remnick. James Taylor joined Adam Gopnik in conversation at the New Yorker Festival, and they talked there about how Taylor formed his very distinctive sound, which was so influenced by Brazilian music, and in particular, Antonio Carlos Jobim.
1: You have that beautiful song, Only a Dream in Rio. Did Brazilian music open up your ears and your musical vocabulary?
2: It sure did. I mentioned the Broadway stuff, the folk music, and the light classics that my parents listened to, and some satirical stuff, Tom Lehrer. The next level of that was what my brother Alex brought into the house. He brought Ray Charles and Joe Tex and Don Covey and the Hot Nuts and the, which were a beach music band. And his stuff extended into some light jazz. And one of them was that great album recorded in 1963 in 3 days here in Manhattan. Astrid Gilberto, João Gilberto, Girl from Ipanema.

And that stuff had a huge effect on me. I loved the chords. I loved the, you know, for a guitarist, that Brazilian thing is just a rich vein to get into. And man, I couldn't get enough. So, and I, you know, that song more recently, the...

0: That, the idea of that song is it was sort of like one note samba. It's just that da na da da da da, and then the changes,
1: the harmony
0: underneath it, and that's a very Brazilian, very Jobim thing to do. So I was hugely impressed by that stuff, and it was a great source for me. You know, what happened is I developed a little bit of a guitar style from playing Christmas carols. And hymns from school. God, that's Deutschland über alles, too, isn't it?
1: That is. That's the part you want to keep quiet if you can, James. That influence. You really want to.
0: Yeah. No, I only learned.
1: Play that
0: I only
1: down
0: came
1: a bit.
0: To realize that later. We can cut. We can edit right here. Hi. So, yeah. I played hymns. I played Christmas carols, and it gave me that sort of very bedrock kind of. Western musical
1: Bach harmony,
0: that kind of thing, and from then I fell into the Beatles and Jobim, and it really I found that I had enough of a technique to be able to adapt those things into it, but the technique itself I think I'm playing Ray Charles. I think I'm playing Jobim. I think I'm playing Paul McCartney, Lennon McCartney. I think I'm playing. Holland Dozier Holland, I think I'm, you know, but actually, or Sam Cooke or Marvin Gaye, but it actually is put through this sort of narrow filter of my technique.
1: Of your guitar fingering.
0: And it makes it sound like James Taylor, like, you know, Carol's Tune Up on the Roof, which we did all summer long, and we went back and forth between her version of it and mine. It started being like a...

0: All that inner voicing of the. So now we know.
1: Right. So it gets really
0: Beatles chords, Beatles beats, Brazilian chords, and Bach harmonies, and you have James Taylor tune. It's just too painful to have James Taylor up here and not hear you play. Would you play a few things for us?
1: Okay.

Thank you. You never die young. I'm going to play that first song, very early song, first presentable song I think that I ever wrote.

0: I have been playing. I have two children, and for the last 16 years, I've been playing You Can Close Your Eyes for them every night when they go to sleep. And they always ask me, Daddy, did you make up that song? And I say, I did. I actually, yes. But now they're here tonight, and they'll be aware that I didn't, actually. James did. But I wonder if on behalf of this audience, who I know are all moving their fingers, would you teach me to play that song properly?
1: I will, indeed, yes. So let's get a guitar.
0: Is there a guitar? Could I get one?
1: Guitar and plug it in.
0: Thank you.
1: I bring two in case. These are Olsen guitars made by a guy in Minneapolis, St. Paul, and he managed in 1985 to get one into a hotel room that I was checking into in Minneapolis, and I've never looked back. So this is the first one and this is the most recent one he built. So
0: I'll take it home tonight. We're in D, which Miles Davis said was the key that belonged to you.
1: Well, it's true. I met Miles Davis once up on 94th Street, and it was, you know, it's one of those things that you take as with you as a great, the great man, indeed, that he noticed me enough to mention. He said, you know, D's your key.
0: The Oracle had spoken.
1: So that's it.
0: And D was your key. So we start on D. So it's

0: down. That's good. Actually, before we go, that is, before we go any further, I sing this song at home too, and I've actually more and more recently gotten used to singing it with my dear wife, Kim, who is here, and I'm going to pull, she's going to kill me, pull me up, pull her up on stage. Here somewhere. And she is here.
1: Hi, Kim.
2: Hello.
0: Good.
1: So this is sort of like open mic night.
0: It's open mic night. That's right. We are. We're going to go out with a whimper here. So

That was Adam Kopnik on the guitar, accompanied by James Taylor and his wife Kim. Still ahead, Lucinda Williams on life, love, sex, and getting right with God.

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2: I'm David Remnick, and today's show was recorded at the New Yorker Festival, and we're talking to two of the top singer-songwriters in popular music. In 2012, staff writer Ariel Levy sat down with one of the most acclaimed American songwriters of recent years, Lucinda Williams. Williams has released 13 albums, and she's written songs for everyone, from Mary Chapin Carpenter to Tom Petty. She's a winner of 3 Grammy Awards, and now here's Lucinda Williams with Ariel Levy.
3: A lot of your music strikes me as really spiritual, and you've got God on your belt buckle, and you told me...
4: Get right with God.
3: Get right with God. Yeah. Right on your belt buckle, just like your song.
4: Yeah.
3: And you were telling me that you've got... That you had in your house in Nashville, you had this wall of...
4: Crosses. Different crosses, yeah. Mm-hmm. Like art, Day of the Dead kind of stuff, and Santeria...
3: And you got, and both your grandfathers were ministers.
4: Methodist ministers, yeah.
3: So tell us a little bit, if you would, about the role that religion and God have played in your life and in your music. And I'm particularly interested in concepts of sin and redemption, which I think come up in your music a lot.
4: My dad's father, for instance, was a Methodist minister. But, you know, he was what I describe as a Christian in the true sense of the word. You know, he was... for women's rights. He was a CO in World War I and was involved in the Southern Tenant Union's farmer struggle and all of that, you know. And then my dad, by the time I was born and growing up and everything, my dad described himself as agnostic. So...
3: What about you? Do you consider yourself agnostic?
4: No. but I don't have... because I don't believe in original sin. So, I'm not a Christian, you know, I guess. Except I feel like I live my life more like a Christian than a lot of Christians.
3: Uh-huh.
4: You know, it's all, everybody knows what I'm talking about. You know, but I just love the folklore and the mythology and the symbolism of it all, you know.
3: One of the things I really envy about religious people is that they can walk through life with a sense of destiny. And it seems to me that a lot of artists have that same blessing, you know. Like, at what point in your life did you know or did you feel that music was your calling?
4: Well, at least probably from the time I was about 12 years old, which is when I started taking guitar lessons. And it was the same year I first heard Bob Dylan. Highway 61 Revisited in 1965. There was always a piano around the house because my mother played, you know. Music books would be laid around and music being played in the house. My dad was listening to everyone from Hank Williams to John Coltrane, Chet Baker, Lightnin' Hopkins, you know.
3: And so when did you start writing? When did you start doing your own songs?
4: Well, I mean, I was, you know, fooling around with it and everything, but from the age of probably about 13 or 14, you know.
3: And your father, which is a great poet, Miller Williams, was he a big influence on you in terms of writing?
4: Yeah.
3: He encouraged you?
4: Yeah, he encouraged me. And I mean, you know, there were other writers, poets, and novelists in the house, you know, a lot. And see, he taught at different universities, so I grew up in that academic environment. Mm-hmm. You know, and it's very, you know, stimulating. And just, you know, he'd have people over at the house, and it would just be people like, you know, John Cleland Holmes and John Chardy and James Dickey, and that was the environment.
3: Tell us a little bit about when you first started playing music, singing as a job, you know, in New Orleans when you were real young and you were playing in bars. Was that a fun time in your life? Tell us about that a little bit.
4: Well, I mean, you're talking about the first little gig I got in New Orleans. Yeah, I was in between. Well, my dad always wanted me to, you know, get a degree in something so I could have something to fall back on. And we were encouraged to, you know, have a career, whatever it was. So I was at, I got into the University of Arkansas where he was teaching in 1971. And I was going down to the quarter because we had lived there for a while when we were, when I was growing up. I went to high school there and everything. So I had some friends there and all. So I was going down to the French Quarter and hanging out. And there was this little folk club called Andy's on Bourbon Street, right in the middle of all the strip joints. It was really odd. And anyway, I got offered a little gig playing there, like, you know, three nights a week for tips, which was a huge deal for me. This was in 1972 or something, you know. So I called my dad and I said, you know, I don't want, instead of coming back to school in the fall, I want to stay down here and do this. And he said, okay. That was probably the biggest turning point in my entire, what became, you know, my career.
3: Because he gave you permission to be an artist, permission. Essentially.
4: I needed to have his permission, you know. And we were talking about that, like, it's important for, you know, kids to have at least one or someone they don't want to disappoint. Doesn't have to be one of your parents, but somebody, you know, that you don't want to disappoint them. You know, so that was my dad for me, so, you know.
3: And then another big turning point after that is when you get your first development deal. And you must have thought, and this is when you moved to L.A., and you must have thought, I made it.
4: I've made it. I was on cloud nine.
3: Yeah.
4: Well, there was a guy at RCA at the time, and he really liked me and, you know, saw something there. So they used to do this back then. They called it a development deal. And this was in 1985, I guess. And they give you enough money to live on for 6 months or something. It was, and so I had enough. For the first time, I didn't have to work a day job, and all I had to do was, you know, write some songs, and then they send you in the studio to do a demo tape, and hopefully they sign you after that.
3: And so there were some great songs on that demo tape, weren't there?
4: The same ones that are ended up on the Rough Trade album. Passionate Kisses and Crescent City and all.
3: And Passionate Kisses was the first song that you won a Grammy for.
4: Yeah, that was Mary Chapin Carpenter.
3: Years later, not until 1994. But the Grammy, so she recorded it, you win for Best Country.
4: I won for Country Song of the Year. Yeah, that was kind of a funny thing. It was really because Mary Chapin Carpenter was being marketed in the country arena. She picked that song up and recorded it. And at the time, her label or whoever was in charge, you know, said, no, we don't want that to be the single. It's not country enough. And she stood her ground, and they put it out as a single, and then it won a Grammy for Country Song of the Year.
3: And so it wins a Grammy for Country Song of the Year, but it was on that first demo of yours that you did for the development deal, which got, they didn't pick up.
4: Right.
3: That's going to be gratifying.
4: I got passed on by everybody. Yeah, it's gratifying later on.
3: To win a Grammy for a song they didn't pick up?
4: Yeah.
3: I mean, you could just...
4: Well, I couldn't get signed for anything. I mean, because at the time, back in the mid-'80s, there was no Americana, there was no alternative country, there was no, you know, all of this. So they didn't know. I literally fell in the cracks, according to them, between country and rock.
3: But in terms of music, you know, people always give you a lot of credit for having a lot of integrity and staying true to your sound, which I can certainly understand. But you think sometimes that that's been about fear.
4: It was, a lot of it was just, you know, when I was first starting out, I was, you know, terrified of being overproduced and all of this, you know, because I had seen other folk blues heroes kind of mine, or who had made these horrible, horrendous albums. Like the 70s, you know, the disco thing came along and all of a sudden, you know.
3: So I think of you as one of the great erotic poets of our time. And and it seems like you're really comfortable and really uninhibited, as well as really brilliant writing and singing about sex. Is that, do you feel like...
4: Yes. I like to... The truth is, I like to push people's buttons a little bit. I think it's from growing up as, you know, with my dad, a poet, and all the poets and everything. I mean, they didn't censor themselves, and that was one of the things my dad taught me about writing. Don't censor yourself, you know. So that's the way I approach songwriting. And although I like to do it in a sort of elegant, somewhat, you know, it's not like a punk thing. That's a whole different thing, you know. So I don't want to, like, cram it down people's throats.
3: Yeah, it's, you're trying to make people feel something. You're not trying to assault them.
4: Yeah.
3: But so it's, but it just made me, it, it is sort of punk. I was just thinking about, wasn't there a thing where a woman sort of, you were playing Essence, and there was a woman at a show who sort of spontaneously,
4: oh my God,
3: busted in sexual,
4: yeah,
3: fervor?
4: This was at the House of Blues in New Orleans, and it was after Hurricane Katrina. So there was this really odd energy in the, you know, you could feel it in the whole city, really, this kind of, sort of kind of subliminal anger or something, you know. Anyway, so I was there with the band. We played Essence, and the place was packed, and I didn't see it. I didn't witness it, you know, but apparently there was a woman who was there who was masturbating, and they called the cops, and apparently she was kicking the policeman because she wasn't finished yet or something, which I could totally understand, you know. So I don't know if she was on ecstasy. I don't know what the hell. But
3: it's a very
4: sexy song. I felt this kind of little pride about that, you know, like, you know.
3: Yeah.
4: Damn, I mean, that's pretty gutsy. Not ballsy. I hate saying that about when it's a woman. I hate that.
3: Has anything changed about the way you write songs?
4: I feel like I'm more confident now.
3: Uh-huh.
4: I feel like I'm actually writing more. I used to just barely have enough songs for one album.
3: Uh-huh.
4: But in the beginning, I mean, I was just so painfully shy. And I would just kind of look down like this and, you know. And I still get nervous, you know. But it helps to have a great band behind you.
3: Uh-huh.
4: You know, and have that connection and feel secure. And when I first started out, I really didn't think of myself in terms of being a great singer. I mean, so that's one reason I decided to learn how to write good songs.
3: Was it Emmy Lou Harris or somebody?
4: Emmy Lou Harris was another one.
3: But who said to you?
4: Oh, yeah, she said one time, you know, your limitations are your strength. Your limitations become your strength and all.
3: Well, speaking of great songwriting, great vocals, let's have a big round for Lucinda the Person.
4: The whole world is out tears.

0: you.
1: Ariel Levy talking with singer-songwriter Lucinda Williams. 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Please join me next week. 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
2: 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Our team includes Alex Barron, Emily Botine, Ave Carrillo, Rhiannon Corby, Jill Duboff, Karen Frillman, Kalalia, David Krasnow, Louis Mitchell, Sarah Nix, and Stephen Valentino, with help from Rhonda Sherman, David Ohana, Bradley G., Terrence Bernardo, Emily Mann, and Mengfei Chen. 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

0: Hey, hey, I am Makli Tadero, host of Movement. And every Friday on KALW, I'm sharing some music and a bit of my conversations with artists rooted in immigrant communities. Cambodian singer Chom Nimol has had a long musical journey, from a refugee camp in Thailand to performing on Cambodia's first televised singing competition to joining the psychedelic rock band Dengue Fever. Along the way, she found her voice. How did you learn to sing?
1: My brother, I remember that when I was young, he was know how to play guitar. But I don't want to be a singer at the time. Mm. I'm not sure I'm going to tell you the truth. My dream was to want to be an actress.
0: Oh, wow.
1: And then my family laughing me. And my brother said, no, we don't have a blood for the actress. But we have a blood for singing.
0: Mm.
1: My brother told me, my bigger sister, she is a famous singer.
0: Oh, wow.
1: And at that time, she lived in Cambodia. We separate after Khmer Rouge.
0: Mm. The Khmer Rouge ruled and terrorized Cambodia in the late 1970s. During the civil war that followed, Nimol and most of her family escaped to a refugee camp just across the border in Thailand. But her oldest sister, a singer, stayed behind. And as a child, Nimol encountered her in a very unusual way.
1: She's famous singing on the radio, and then my mom heard her on the radio, and then she said, oh, that's my daughter. She's still alive. And I was so young, I thought my sister inside the radio.
0: Oh.
1: Yeah, I said, oh. And then I remember that my mom and my brothers, they told me about your sister have very good voice. She's the best singer. She's the sweetest voice in the whole world.
0: Hmm.
1: Her voice is superpower.
0: So how did you go back to Cambodia?
1: The world end.
0: Mm-hmm.
1: Civil war end. So UNHCR bring us from Rabiji to Cambodia.
0: Mm-hmm.
1: And I remember that my sister, she's alive in Cambodia. So come back. I'm here waiting for you guys.
0: And then you were reunited.
1: Yeah.
0: But then how did you go from not wanting to be a singer to becoming a famous singer?
1: My sister moved to Canada for a couple of years. And my family is very down. So I need to make some money to support my family. My brother, he's very serious. You have to become a singer. You need to learn how to sing so we can make money to support our family. So Cambodia at that time, 1997, they are start the first Cambodian, like, it's similar of American Idols.
0: Nimol auditioned and she got on the show.
1: And my biggest sister, who is famous already, and she tell me, if you are loose, her name is going to be down, right? She said that.
0: That's so much pressure.
1: It's true. But she told me, I know you can do it. I learned every single song and I cannot sleep about a week. I pray.
0: Wow.
1: I'm singing, I'm depressed. The first day on TV. Super nervous.
0: I bet. Because you were 17 or something, like you were still young. So
1: I remember that start 16 and a half, not 17 yet.
0: Wow.
1: 1997, yeah. Skinny and super innocent look. Just come up on stage, so nervous.
0: But you did it.
1: Yeah, I did it. The best female singer and first live on TV.
0: And so how did your sister react when you won?
1: She said, that's my sister.
0: She was proud.
1: Proud.
0: Yeah.
1: Yeah.
0: After winning that competition, Nemo got invited to perform in the U.S. She toured around singing at Lunar New Year's celebrations. Then she picked up a regular gig in Long Beach, and that's where she met the members of Dengue Fever. Ting Mong is their sixth album together. Is there a song on the record that feels that it's like the most special for you, either musically or with the lyrics?
1: Yes. I remember that we were in Cambodia when we have a concert, went to the Stinky Market to buy some brahok and the dry fish.
0: The Stinky Market?
1: Stinky Market. It's very stinky fish and all the bird stuff.
0: Uh-huh.
1: But that's how we eat. Have you been? You've been to CMW. You need to go to the market.
0: Oh, I'll go.
1: You can smell it from far away.
0: The band's guitar player Zach Holtzman started writing a song about a particularly stinky fish paste.
1: A brahok is a mud fish.
0: Mm-hmm.
1: It's very popular of my community.
0: Mm.
1: My people, everybody eat brahok. They cannot live without brahok. So he wrote the music. And I'm writing the lyrics. It's a song about, I know it is brahok is stinky, but tastes very good. If you never eat it, you should try it. You should try it. If you don't try, you don't know. If you are falling in love with me, you should try the stinky mud fish.
0: There's wisdom in that, you know?
1: Yeah, stink.
0: But delicious.
1: But it's delicious.

0: Thank you for listening. That piece was recorded in 2023. Come back this time next Friday for more music and conversation from Movement with me, Maklit Haddero, right here on 91.7 FM, KALW, San Francisco Bay Area.
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10: From the Center for Investigative Reporting and PRX, this is Reveal. I'm Nadia Hamdan, sitting in for Al Letson. Birth control keeps you from getting pregnant, but could it also be making you more depressed?
11: I had my IUD taken out, and the timing of that lines up like perfectly with when I've been feeling calmer.
10: Research has shown for decades that birth control can cause depression in some patients.
12: Yeah, I think this is a real thing. I don't think it was just in your uterus or just in your head.
10: And later in life, the often turbulent transition to menopause still catches so many women by surprise.
13: I have really come to the conclusion that many doctors are very dismissive.
10: Today on Reveal, what we still don't know about women's reproductive health. But first, this news.
1: 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As part of our move to our new home at Warfield Commons, the programming you hear today may be slightly different than usual. 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
10: From the Center for Investigative Reporting and PRX, this is Reveal. I'm Nadia Hamdan, sitting in for Al Letson. Last summer, Mother Jones reporter Julia Lurie was in the middle of a huge life change. She was moving across the country, packing up boxes in Boston and heading to San Francisco. Her days were full of bubble wrap and goodbye dinners. And all the while,
14: hello,
10: she was voice memoing her friends. This is one she sent to her friend Liz Brott at the time.
11: I really feel like for the past, a couple months, I've been way calmer than I would have expected to be with all this change.
10: Instead of rushing through her latte order, Julia found herself chatting with the barista. Cooking for herself felt content, not lonely. She was even sleeping better. In her voice note to Liz, Julia wonders what could be causing the change. Could it be that the move to San Francisco just felt right?
11: I think another reason is that I had my IUD taken out a couple months ago, and that the timing of that lines up like perfectly with when I've been feeling calmer.
10: An IUD, or intrauterine device, is a form of birth control. It's small, T-shaped, and inserted into the uterus.
15: So IUDs, that's so funny.
10: Here's Liz's response.
15: It totally makes sense. I bet if I take out my IUD, I would feel like a completely different person. But that's just not possible right now. Mama can't get pregnant.
10: Julia had been nervous to bring this up with friends. But virtually every time she talked about her experience, she found women who were eager to share stories of their own or from someone they knew who stopped or changed birth control because of mood-related side effects. But those lived experiences are not translating to doctors' offices. This hour, we're looking at the gaps in reproductive health care, specifically contraceptives and menopause, how much the medical community still can't agree on, and how some are trying to fill those gaps, from scientists to grifters. And just a note for those of you listening with little ones, this hour will touch on the birds and the bees. We start with Julia. She's been digging into what the science actually says about hormonal birth control, and she was shocked to find out how little she was told about the IUD she had for 14 years.